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3: From the very beginning of the great controversy in heaven, it has been Satan's purpose to overthrow the law of God. It was to accomplish this that he entered upon his rebellion against the Creator, and though he was cast out of heaven, he has continued the same warfare upon the earth. To deceive men and thus lead them to transgress God's law is the object which he has steadfastly pursued. Whether this be accomplished by casting aside the law altogether or by rejecting one of its precepts, the result will be ultimately the same. He that offends in one point manifests contempt for the whole law. His influence and example are on the side of transgression. He becomes guilty of all. James chapter 2 and verse 10. In seeking to cast contempt upon the divine statutes, Satan has perverted the doctrines of the Bible, and errors have thus become incorporated into the faith of thousands who profess to believe the Scriptures. The last great conflict between truth and error is but the final struggle of the long-standing controversy concerning the law of God. Upon this battle we are now entering, a battle between the laws of men and the precepts of Jehovah, between the religion of the Bible and the religion of fable and tradition. The agencies which will unite against truth and righteousness in this contest are now actively at work. God's holy word, which has been handed down to us at such a cost of suffering and blood, is but little valued. The Bible is within the reach of all, but there are few who really accept it as the guide of life. Infidelity prevails to an alarming extent, not in the world merely, but in the church. Many have come to deny doctrines which are the very pillars of the Christian faith. The great facts of creation as presented by the inspired writers, the fall of man, the atonement, and the perpetuity of the law of God are practically rejected, either wholly or in part, by a large share of the professedly Christian world. Thousands who pride themselves upon their wisdom and independence regard it an evidence of weakness to place implicit confidence in the Bible. They think it a proof of superior talent and learning to cavil at the Scriptures and to spiritualize and explain away their most important truths. Many ministers are teaching their people, and many professors and teachers are instructing their students, that the law of God has been changed or abrogated, and those who regard its requirements as still valid, to be literally obeyed, are thought to be deserving only of ridicule or contempt. In rejecting the truth, men reject its author. In trampling upon the law of God, they deny the authority of the lawgiver. It is as easy to make an idol of false doctrines and theories as to fashion an idol of wood or stone. By misrepresenting the attributes of God, Satan leads men to conceive of him in a false character. With many, a philosophical idol is enthroned in the place of Jehovah, while the living God, as he is revealed in his word, in Christ, and in the works of creation, is worshipped by but few. Thousands deify nature while they deny the God of nature. Though in a different form, idolatry exists in the Christian world today as verily as it existed among ancient Israel in the days of Elijah. The God of many professedly wise men, of philosophers, poets, politicians, journalists, the God of polished, fashionable circles, of many colleges and universities, even of some theological institutions, is little better than Baal, the sun god of Phoenicia. No error accepted by the Christian world strikes more boldly against the authority of heaven. None is more directly opposed to the dictates of reason. None is more pernicious in its results than the modern doctrine, so rapidly gaining ground that God's law is no longer binding upon men. Every nation has its laws, which command respect and obedience. No government could exist without them. And can it be conceived that the Creator of the heavens and the earth has no law to govern the beings He has made? Suppose that prominent ministers were publicly to teach that the statutes which govern their land and protect the rights of its citizens were not obligatory, that they restricted the liberties of the people, and therefore ought not to be obeyed. How long would such men be tolerated in the pulpit? But is it a graver offense to disregard the laws of states and nations than to trample upon those divine precepts which are the foundation of all government? It would be far more consistent for nations to abolish their statutes and permit the people to do as they please than for the ruler of the universe to annul his law and leave the world without a standard to condemn the guilty or justify the obedient. Would we know the result of making void the law of God? The experiment has been tried. Terrible were the scenes enacted in France when atheism became the controlling power. It was then demonstrated to the world that to throw off the restraints which God has imposed is to accept the rule of the cruelest of tyrants. When the standard of righteousness is set aside, the way is open for the prince of evil to establish his power in the earth. Wherever the divine precepts are rejected, sin ceases to appear sinful or righteousness desirable. Those who refuse to submit to the government of God are wholly unfitted to govern themselves. Through their pernicious teachings, the spirit of insubordination is implanted in the hearts of children and youth, who are naturally impatient of control, and a lawless, licentious state of society results. While scoffing at the credulity of those who obey the requirements of God, the multitudes eagerly accept the delusions of Satan. They give the rein to lust and practice the sins which have called down judgments upon the heathen. Those who teach the people to regard lightly the commandments of God sow disobedience to reap disobedience. Let the restraint imposed by the divine law be wholly cast aside, and human laws would soon be disregarded. Because God forbids dishonest practices, coveting, lying, and defrauding, men are ready to trample upon His statutes as a hindrance to their worldly prosperity. But the results of banishing these precepts would be such as they do not anticipate. If the law were not binding, why should any fear to transgress? Property would be no longer safe. Men would obtain their neighbors' possessions by violence, and the strongest would become richest. Life itself would not be respected. The marriage vow would no longer stand as a sacred bulwark to protect the family. He who had the power would, if he desired, take his neighbor's wife by violence. The fifth commandment would be set aside with the fourth. Children would not shrink from taking the life of their parents if by so doing they could obtain the desire of their corrupt hearts. The civilized world would become a horde of robbers and assassins, and peace, rest, and happiness would be banished from the earth. Already the doctrine that men are released from obedience to God's requirements has weakened the force of moral obligation and opened the floodgates of iniquity upon the world. Lawlessness, dissipation, and corruption are sweeping in upon us like an overwhelming tide. In the family, Satan is at work. His banner waves even in professedly Christian households. There is envy, evil surmising, hypocrisy, estrangement, emulation, strife, betrayal of sacred trusts, indulgence of lust. The whole system of religious principles and doctrines, which should form the foundation and framework of social life, seems to be a tottering mass, ready to fall to ruin. The vilest of criminals, when thrown into prison for their offenses, are often made the recipients of gifts and attentions as if they had attained an enviable distinction. Great publicity is given to their character and crimes. The press publishes the revolting details of vice, thus initiating others into the practice of fraud, robbery, and murder. And Satan exults in the success of his hellish schemes. The infatuation of vice, the wanton taking of life, the terrible increase of intemperance and iniquity of every order and degree should arouse all who fear God to inquire what can be done to stay the tide of evil. Courts of justice are corrupt. Rulers are actuated by desire for gain and love of sensual pleasure. Intemperance has beclouded the faculties of many so that Satan has almost complete control of them. Jurists are perverted, bribed, deluded. Drunkenness and revelry, passion, envy, dishonesty of every sort are represented by those who administer the laws. Justice standeth afar off, for truth is fallen in the street, and equity cannot enter. Isaiah chapter 59, verse 14. The iniquity and spiritual darkness that prevailed under the supremacy of Rome were the inevitable result of her suppression of the Scriptures. But where is to be found the cause of the widespread infidelity, the rejection of the law of God, and the consequent corruption under the full blaze of gospel light in an age of religious freedom? Now that Satan can no longer keep the world under his control by withholding the Scriptures, he resorts to other means to accomplish the same object. To destroy faith in the Bible serves his purpose as well as to destroy the Bible itself. By introducing the belief that God's law is not binding, he as effectually leads men to transgress as if they were wholly ignorant of its precepts. And now, as in former ages, he has worked through the church to further his designs. The religious organizations of the day have refused to listen to unpopular truths plainly brought to view in the Scriptures. And in combating them, they have adopted interpretations and taken positions which have sown broadcast the seeds of skepticism. Clinging to the papal error of natural immortality and man's consciousness in death, they have rejected the only defense against the delusions of spiritualism. The doctrine of eternal torment has led many to disbelieve the Bible. And as the claims of the fourth commandment are urged upon the people, it is found that the observance of the seventh-day Sabbath is enjoined. And as the only way to free themselves from a duty which they are unwilling to perform, many popular teachers declare that the law of God is no longer binding. Thus they cast away the law and the Sabbath together. As the work of Sabbath reform extends, this rejection of the divine law to avoid the claims of the fourth commandment will become well nigh universal. The teachings of religious leaders have opened the door to infidelity, to spiritualism, and to contempt for God's holy law. And upon these leaders rests a fearful responsibility for the iniquity that exists in the Christian world. Yet this very class put forth the claim that the fast-spreading corruption is largely attributable to the desecration of the so-called Christian Sabbath, and that the enforcement of Sunday observance would greatly improve the morals of society. This claim is especially urged in America, where the doctrine of the true Sabbath has been most widely preached. Here the temperance work, one of the most prominent and important of moral reforms, is often combined with the Sunday movement, and the advocates of the latter represent themselves as laboring to promote the highest interests of society. And those who refuse to unite with them are denounced as the enemies of temperance and reform. But the fact that a movement to establish error is connected with a work which is in itself good is not an argument in favor of the error. We may disguise poison by mingling it with wholesome food, but we do not change its nature. On the contrary, it is rendered more dangerous, as it is more likely to be taken unawares. It is one of Satan's devices to combine with falsehood just enough truth to give it plausibility. The leaders of the Sunday movement may advocate reforms which the people need, principles which are in harmony with the Bible. Yet, while there is with these a requirement which is contrary to God's law, his servants cannot unite with them. Nothing can justify them in setting aside the commandments of God for the precepts of men. Through the two great errors, the immortality of the soul and Sunday sacredness, Satan will bring the people under his deceptions. While the former lays the foundation of spiritualism, the latter creates a bond of sympathy with Rome. The Protestants of the United States will be foremost in stretching their hands across the Gulf to grasp the hand of spiritualism. They will reach over the abyss to clasp hands with the Roman power. And under the influence of this threefold union, this country will follow in the steps of Rome in trampling on the rights of conscience. As spiritualism more closely imitates the nominal Christianity of the day, it has greater power to deceive and ensnare. Satan himself is converted after the modern order of things. He will appear in the character of an angel of light. Through the agency of spiritualism, miracles will be wrought, the sick will be healed, and many undeniable wonders will be performed. And as the spirits will profess faith in the Bible and manifest respect for the institutions of the church, their work will be accepted as a manifestation of divine power. The line of distinction between professed Christians and the ungodly is now hardly distinguishable. Church members love what the world loves and are ready to join with them, and Satan determines to unite them in one body and thus strengthen his cause by sweeping all into the ranks of spiritualism. Papists who boast of miracles as a certain sign of the true church will be readily deceived by this wonder-working power, and Protestants, having cast away the shield of truth, will also be deluded. Papists, Protestants, and worldlings will alike accept the form of godliness without the power, and they will see in this union a grand movement for the conversion of the world and the ushering in of the long-expected millennium. Through spiritualism, Satan appears as a benefactor of the race, healing the diseases of the people, and professing to present a new and more exalted system of religious faith. But, at the same time, he works as a destroyer. His temptations are leading multitudes to ruin. Intemperance dethrones reason. Sensual indulgence, strife, and bloodshed follow. Satan delights in war, for it excites the worst passions of the soul and then sweeps into eternity its victims steeped in vice and blood. It is his object to incite the nations to war against one another, for he can thus divert the minds of the people from the work of preparation to stand in the day of God. Control of the elements. Satan works through the elements also to garner his harvest of unprepared souls. He has studied the secrets of the laboratories of nature, and he uses all his power to control the elements as far as God allows. When he was suffered to afflict Job, how quickly flocks and herds, servants, houses, children were swept away, one trouble succeeding another as in a moment. It is God that shields his creatures and hedges them in from the power of the destroyer. But the Christian world have shown contempt for the law of Jehovah, and the Lord will do just what he has declared that he would. He will withdraw his blessings from the earth and remove his protecting care from those who are rebelling against his law and teaching and forcing others to do the same. Satan has control of all whom God does not especially guard. He will favor and prosper some in order to further his own designs, and he will bring trouble upon others and lead men to believe that it is God who is afflicting them. While appearing to the children of men as a great physician who can heal all their maladies, he will bring disease and disaster until populous cities are reduced to ruin and desolation. Even now he is at work. In accidents and calamities by sea and by land, in great conflagrations, in fierce tornadoes and terrific hailstorms, in tempests, floods, cyclones, tidal waves, and earthquakes, in every place and in a thousand forms, Satan is exercising his power. He sweeps away the ripening harvest, and famine and distress follow. He imparts to the air a deadly taint, and thousands perish by the pestilence. These visitations are to become more and more frequent and disastrous. Destruction will be upon both man and beast. The earth mourneth and fadeth away. The haughty people do languish. The earth also is defiled under the inhabitants thereof, because they have transgressed the laws, changed the ordinance, broken the everlasting covenant. Isaiah chapter 24, verses 4 and 5. And then the great deceiver will persuade men that those who serve God are causing these evils. The class that have provoked the displeasure of heaven will charge all their troubles upon those whose obedience to God's commandments is a perpetual reproof to transgressors. It will be declared that men are offending God by the violation of the Sunday Sabbath, that this sin has brought calamities which will not cease until Sunday observance shall be strictly enforced, and that those who present the claims of the fourth commandment, thus destroying reverence for Sunday, are troublers of the people, preventing their restoration to divine favor and temporal prosperity. Thus the accusation urged of old against the servant of God will be repeated, and upon grounds equally well established. And it came to pass, when Ahab saw Elijah, that Ahab said unto him, Art thou he that troubleth Israel? And he answered, I have not troubled Israel, but thou and thy father's house, in that ye have forsaken the commandments of the Lord, and thou hast followed Balaam. 1 Kings chapter 18, verses 17 and 18. As the wrath of the people shall be excited by false charges, they will pursue a course toward God's ambassadors very similar to that which apostate Israel pursued toward Elijah. The miracle-working power manifested through spiritualism will exert its influence against those who choose to obey God rather than men. Communications from the spirits will declare that God has sent them to convince the rejecters of Sunday of their error, affirming that the laws of the land should be obeyed as the law of God. They will lament the great wickedness in the world, and second the testimony of religious teachers that the degraded state of morals is caused by the desecration of Sunday. Great will be the indignation excited against all who refuse to accept their testimony. Satan's policy in this final conflict with God's people is the same that he employed in the opening of the great controversy in heaven. He professed to be seeking to promote the stability of the divine government, while secretly bending every effort to secure its overthrow. And the very work which he was thus endeavoring to accomplish, he charged upon the loyal angels. The same policy of deception has marked the history of the Roman Church. It has professed to act as the vicegerent of heaven, while seeking to exalt itself above God and to change his law. Under the rule of Rome, those who suffered death for their fidelity to the gospel were denounced as evildoers. They were declared to be in league with Satan, and every possible means was employed to cover them with reproach, to cause them to appear in the eyes of the people, and even to themselves, as the vilest of criminals. So it will be now. While Satan seeks to destroy those who honor God's law, he will cause them to be accused as lawbreakers, as men who are dishonoring God and bringing judgments upon the world. God never forces the will or the conscience, but Satan's constant resort to gain control of those whom he cannot otherwise seduce is compulsion by cruelty. Through fear or force, he endeavors to rule the conscience and to secure homage to himself. To accomplish this, he works through both religious and secular authorities, moving them to the enforcement of human laws in defiance of the law of God. Those who honor the Bible Sabbath will be denounced as enemies of law and order, as breaking down the moral restraints of society, causing anarchy and corruption, and calling down the judgments of God upon the earth. Their conscientious scruples will be pronounced obstinacy, stubbornness, and contempt of authority. They will be accused of disaffection toward the government. Ministers who deny the obligation of the divine law will present from the pulpit the duty of yielding obedience to the civil authorities as ordained of God. In legislative halls and courts of justice, commandment keepers will be misrepresented and condemned. A false coloring will be given to their words. The worst construction will be put upon their motives. As the Protestant churches reject the clear scriptural arguments in defense of God's law, they will long to silence those whose faith they cannot overthrow by the Bible. Though they blind their own eyes to the fact, they are now adopting a course which will lead to the persecution of those who conscientiously refuse to do what the rest of the Christian world are doing and acknowledge the claims of the papal Sabbath. The dignitaries of church and state will unite to bribe, persuade, or compel all classes to honor the Sunday. The lack of divine authority will be supplied by oppressive enactments. Political corruption is destroying love of justice and regard for truth. And even in free America, rulers and legislators, in order to secure public favor, will yield to the popular demand for a law enforcing Sunday observance. Liberty of conscience, which has cost so great a sacrifice, will no longer be respected. In the soon coming conflict, we shall see exemplified the prophet's words, "The dragon was wroth with the woman, and went to make war with the remnant of her seed, which keep the commandments of God and have the testimony of Jesus Christ." Revelation 12, 17.
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6: Our message today is going to be on the subject of signs and wonders. Miracles, signs, and wonders are all through the Bible. God often uses them to demonstrate His power. Deuteronomy 24, verse 10. But since then there is not arisen in Israel a prophet like Moses, whom the Lord knew face to face. Have you ever prayed you could see God face to face? In all the signs and wonders which He did when He sent him to the land of Egypt before Pharaoh, before all his servants, and in all the land by that mighty power, and all the great terror that Moses performed in the sight of all Israel. You know, miracles, of course, are when you see something extraordinary or unusual out of the ordinary happen that seems to violate the regular laws of science and probability. But really, we're surrounded by miracles all the time. Someone once said, the world is not lacking in wonders. We're lacking in a sense of wonder. It's amazing when you think about all the cars that you drive by and what people do in their cars that you make it anywhere safely. I mean, we're just surrounded by the evidence of God's protection. Now, is it wrong to want to see miracles? Well, have you ever prayed you could see an angel? Be honest. Have you ever thought, Lord, people in the Bible saw angels. People in the Bible saw miracles. I want more faith. If I could see more miracles, I'd have more faith. Lord, just a little miracle. And that's kind of normal, I think, for us to sometimes want that. I didn't see very much response, but I'm guessing some of you have thought that way. Come on, help me out. How many of you have thought that before? Have you prayed, Lord, could I see an angel? Gideon had the same challenge. When the angel appeared to Gideon, and he called him a mighty man of God, he said, "Oh, my Lord, if the Lord be with us, then why has all this befallen us?" They were being subjugated by the Midianites. "And where are all the miracles that our fathers told us of?" I always like this verse where Gideon says, "What happened to all the miracles?" Have you ever thought today, I read about all these miracles in the Bible, where'd they all go? Did God stop doing miracles? Did the store close? What happened to all the miracles? And here you've got Gideon, who lives before the miracles of Elijah and Jesus and the apostles, and he says, I guess the age of miracles is over. So evidently miracles and signs and wonders seem to come in cycles and in waves. Did God do some miracles for Gideon? And then Gideon, of course, he not only saw some miracles, he asked for signs. Before he was going to take this little group into battle against a massive force, he said, "Lord, I don't want to go on a suicide mission and just be hallucinating, thinking I heard you speak to me. I really want to know, before I lead all these men into battle and risk their lives, this is what you want." And that's where you got the story, and by the way, you read about this in Judges 6, verse 37 through 40, of the fleece. "I want a sign, Lord. It's a big decision, so I'm going to throw out a fleece." And a fleece, of course, is the sheepskin. And he rolled it out on the ground. They probably used it as bedding. And he said, "You know, I'm going to pray the first time, and in the morning, if the dew is on the fleece but not on the ground, I'll take that as a sign from you." So God did it for him. And then he thought, well, maybe that was a natural occurrence and it wasn't really a miracle. Have you ever wondered, is something a sign from God, or was it just a coincidence of nature? And you just didn't understand the coincidence. So he said, "All right, Lord, maybe I've got my physics backwards, and that was perfectly normal. Now I want it the other way around. I want the dew on the ground and nothing on the fleece." And God did it again. He said, "Okay, that's enough." And based on those signs, he felt some confidence. When Moses went to the Pharaoh, he said, "They're never going to believe me. What shall I do? What sign will I give them so that they can believe?" And God said, "Well, you want a sign? I'll give you a sign. Throw your rod down and it'll turn into a serpent. Put your hand in your breast, pull it out again, it'll be leprous. Put it back in again, pull it out again, it'll be healed." You remember that? Because people back then were so used to measuring the power of God by what kind of signs can you show me? Can your God do signs? Can he perform miracles? That was very common back then. Now, with that as a backdrop, this is the main thing I want to talk about. It's the story of the nobleman of Cana. I don't think I've ever preached specifically on this, and I should give my dear wife some credit. She was reading this story this week and started talking to me about it, and I thought, that's a good subject for a sermon. Turn in your Bibles, John chapter 4. The nobleman of Cana, doesn't tell us his name. He evidently had a position in the court of King Herod. He was a Jew, but he was a man of high station, wealthy. And you find this in John 4, verse 46. It's the last story in John chapter 4. It's also important to remember that in John chapter 4, you've got Jesus meeting the woman at the well, the Samaritan woman. And all these people in Samaria, they are non-Jews, are converted because of their encounter with Jesus and through this woman. So Jesus leaves, he comes back into the region of Cana and Galilee. This man hears that Christ has come. He's heard that Jesus has performed some miracles. Christ is not yet widely known for his healing miracles. Matter of fact, this is recorded as the second miracle, first one being turning the water to wine. So Jesus doesn't have a big reputation for doing signs and wonders yet. And this man has a boy who was sick when Jesus first came to town, and now he's real sick, and the physicians have given him up for dead. So this man, you know, love sort of makes you desperate. He was a little cynical about if Jesus was the Messiah. He had heard rumors coming from the Jordan River that he had been declared the Messiah. And he thought, well, look, I've got to do something. And it's a little journey from where he's going in Capernaum to Cana. He's got to leave his son and see if he can persuade this itinerant rabbi to come to his home, and perhaps he could perform a miracle and heal his son. And evidently, he's doing some negotiating with God on the way. Have you ever negotiated with God? Lord, you do this for me and I'll do this. And in his heart, he's thinking, if Jesus will heal my boy, Father, I'll accept that he's your son and that he is the Messiah, the Christ. But if he doesn't, I'll know he's just a fraud. And it says in John 4, verse 46, so Jesus came again to Cana of Galilee, where he had made water to wine. And there was a certain nobleman whose son was sick at Capernaum. This is a little ways from Cana. And when he heard that Jesus had come out of Judea into Galilee, he went to him. He managed to get an audience. People probably parted for him because of his high station. And he implored him to come down and heal his son, for he was at the point of death. He was terminal. And Jesus said to him, unless you people see signs and wonders, you will by no means believe. Right away, Jesus peeled bare what was going on in his mind and in his heart, that he had conditions for his faith. What's in it for me? What will you do for me? I'll do you a big favor, God. I'll believe in you if you do something for me. And I've had that talk with the Lord many times. I'm tempted to say, oh Lord, if you'll do this, I want this so bad, I'll do this. And I said, Lord, do you want me making promises I'll be tempted to break? And then I'm in bigger trouble than ever. I said, you know what I want. I'll do my best to do your will in whatever area, but I'm not making any vows. And I think God would prefer we're honest with him. Amen. If you heal my son, and he's looking for a sign. Is it all bad to seek for a sign? Did Jesus use signs? Yeah, Acts chapter 2, verse 22. That's easy to remember. Acts 2:22. You men of Israel, hear these words. Jesus of Nazareth, a man approved of God among you by miracles and wonders and signs, which God did by him in the midst of you, as you yourselves know. And even Jesus one time said, John 10, verse 37, if I do not the works of my Father, do not believe me. But if I do, though you don't believe me, believe the works, that you might know and believe that the Father is in me. The Lord is saying, look, my word ought to be powerful enough, but if you're not going to believe that, at least look at the evidence in the miracles and the signs. What would the Lord prefer? That we make our decisions based on all kinds of supernatural signs and miracles and evidence, or because he says so in his word and we have absolute confidence in his word? You know the parable in the Bible of the rich man and Lazarus? In that parable, you've got this rich man who represents the Jewish nation, and you've got Lazarus who represents the Gentiles, and the rich man is feasting, like those who have the truth, and this applies to the church today, feasting on the truth, full of it, in abundance, clothed in purple. And the poor beggar, the Gentiles, are desiring the crumbs of truth that fell from the table of the Israelites. Well, both the beggar and the rich man die, and the rich man is up in Abraham's bosom. And the rich man is in Hades. I want to get my parable straight. This is Luke 19, verse 16. And poor Lazarus now is in Abraham's bosom. And what's interesting about this parable is all of the Jews believed that they would be with Abraham in the kingdom. The beggars believed that the evil would be in Hades, the Greek place. Jesus uses for this illustration, it's a parable, the Greek understanding of where the lost go and the Jewish understanding of where the saved go, and he contrasts them in one story, and he says the Jew is going to where the Greeks lost go, and the Greek poor man is going to where the Jews' saved place is. You see the great switch here? He's trying to illustrate something. And so then the rich man begins to talk to Abraham from Hades. He says, Father Abraham, I'm tormented in this flame. Send Lazarus that he might cool my tongue. And he says, you know, that does not allow. There's a great gulf fixed. We can't trade sides anymore. He said, at least send him to my father's house, because I've got five brethren, that he might warn them of this place. And you know what he says? Abraham says, they have Moses and the prophets. What does that mean? They've got the Bible, the word of God. Moses was dead at this point, and the prophets were dead. It was talking about the word of God, the law and the prophets. He said, oh no, not Moses and the prophets, he said, but if someone should rise from the dead, they need a sign. They need a miracle. Then they'll believe. Now, the main purpose of that parable is in the last words where Jesus said, Abraham said to the rich man in Hades, if they do not believe Moses and the prophets, then neither will they be persuaded though one should rise from the dead, though they see this great miracle. You notice who was it that wanted the miracle? It was the Jewish nation, the church. Now, are we at risk of being exposed? There might be some here that you make deals with God. The Lord loves you. He's proven how much he loves you because he died for you. And so whenever you ask for a sign and a wonder, you say, you know what you're saying? You're saying, God, I want more than your sacrifice of your life as proof. That's kind of pushing the envelope. I did that once. You've heard me tell the story. When I quit smoking, I quit several times. I struggled with it. And one day, what finally did it for me, I was driving an old, terrible, dilapidated pickup truck. I used to have to always park this truck on a hill because I was always push starting it. So whenever I parked it, I had to park thinking about how much grade is there here to jump start it. I mean, it was a terrible truck. And they had just come out with the new Nissan four-wheel drive pickup trucks, which, oh, I wanted one of those so bad. And so I'm telling the Lord this, and in my enthusiasm, I said, Lord, if you'd give me a truck like that, I'll quit smoking. And I mean it. And I heard a voice say to me, you mean it's not enough that I gave my son for you, you want a pickup truck? And I thought, oh, I was overcome with such a terrible sense of selfishness and shame that I would ever do something like that. That I'd make a deal with God, he gives his life for me, and I say, I want a pickup truck. Not enough that you gave your son, I want a truck. I went home, I threw away my cigarettes, and by the grace of God, I've never smoked again. And so there's power enough just in the Word of God. So when you start saying, Lord, I need a sign, be careful. Is your whole religion about what's in it for me? Lord, what are you going to do for me? Can the devil work miracles and signs? Well, I think we all know he can. We talked a moment ago about when Moses finally did go in before the Pharaoh, and you had the Pharaoh's magicians. Exodus 7, verse 10 to 12. Moses and Aaron went into Pharaoh, and they did just as God commanded, and Aaron cast down his rod before Pharaoh, before his servants. It became a serpent. But Pharaoh also called the wise men and the sorcerers and magicians of Egypt, and in like manner they cast down their rods, and through their enchantments they became serpents. But Aaron's rod swallowed theirs. Jesus says, especially in the last days, keep in mind, friends, there will be false Christs and false prophets that will show great signs and wonders to deceive, if possible, the very elect. He says, I'm telling you ahead of time so you know. In 2 Corinthians 11:14, and for no wonder Satan himself can transform himself into an angel of light. Therefore, it's no great thing if his ministers also transform themselves into ministers of righteousness, whose end will be according to their works. So in the last days, can we expect to see that there will be some false prophets and false miracles and signs and wonders? One quick way to know if a prophet is a prophet of God is if they invoice you for their prophecy, be careful. When you call for your prophecy and they say, can I have your credit card, please? I can almost guarantee you that anybody that's going to make you get involved in 18% interest is not a prophet of God. What about signs? What are they for? Why does God do signs? Well, I got a theory about this. I think signs are principally for unbelievers. It was pretty miraculous when the Holy Spirit was poured out on the disciples during Pentecost, and you find this in Acts chapter 2, and all of a sudden they're miraculously speaking about the wonderful works of God in languages they had never heard. Paul, speaking about the gift of tongues, he says in 1 Corinthians 14:22, so then tongues are a sign, not to those who believe, but to unbelievers. But prophecy is for a sign, that's the word of God, not to unbelievers, but to those who believe. You see how this works? You have confidence in the Bible. What's going to move you and impress you is when I say, it's in the Bible. Prophecy is the word of God. Law and the prophets. But when you get an unbeliever who comes in off the street and they don't really have any confidence in the Bible, sometimes God, in His mercy, trying to get their attention, He works miracles for those people who are baby Christians to say, I really am God, as they're developing confidence in prophecy. As their faith in the Word of God grows, you'll notice that God often weans them from the miracles. He did that for me. The majority of miraculous things that God did in my life, I'm sure there's a lot I don't know about or can't remember, but some real prominent ones stood out when I was coming from my convoluted religious background or atheistic background and began to transition into being a Christian, wondering if it was true, wondering if the Bible was dependable. Wow, I was seeing miracles and answered prayers that were just so phenomenal to me that I knew without a doubt the Bible must be true. I can go down the road. I got this friend I'm witnessing to. His name was Doug Price. And we're panhandling for food. And I was telling him about all the miracles Jesus is doing for me. And I had such simple childlike faith back then. He said, well, I kind of believe in God, but I'm not so sure about Jesus. And I believe in Buddha and all these things. I said, no, it's not Buddha, it's Jesus. He said, well, you know, how do you know that? I said, let me prove it to you. I said, how much money do we need to get a meal right now? We're panhandling. I play the flute, he played the guitar. He said, well, $4 would be nice. We could both eat. That's back when you could buy a meal for $2 at a restaurant. I said, all right. And I prayed a real simple prayer. I said, Jesus, Doug doesn't really believe you're real. Give us $4 right now so he'll know. And so we started playing. This lady comes walking up the street. And she stops for a minute and she listens to us. She's a dignified looking lady in Palm Springs. And so we stopped with our little whatever we were playing. Probably wasn't very good. And we said, ma'am, would you spare some, do you have any spare change? We're trying to get something to eat. And she said, oh, she looked taken back by that. And she said, well, you know, normally I don't do this, but today's my son's birthday and he's about your age. How would $4 do? I said, Doug looked at me and his mouth went open. But that was happening all the time. But you know what's happened is as my confidence in the Word matures and grows, I began to become ashamed that I would ask for signs. You remember one time Isaiah went to King Amos and he says, what sign shall the Lord give you? And he said, I'm not going to tempt the Lord by asking for a sign. The king knew better than that. And signs, you know, sometimes they're not that dependable. People aren't really converted by signs. That's why Jesus said they won't be converted though one should rise from the dead. In the parable of the rich man and Lazarus, a man named Lazarus did die. Jesus resurrects a man named Lazarus. And did the Jewish people believe, or did they want to kill Lazarus and Jesus? Conversions that are based upon signs are generally very shallow. You with me? A sign, a wonder, a miracle might be a starting point, but you better get your anchor into something more firm than the jello of signs and wonders, because first of all, you're surrounded with miracles every day. These are just the ones you happen to notice. Most of the miracles, 99% of the miracles God has done for you, you aren't even aware of it. We're surrounded by them. You know, we need to go back to our story about the man, the nobleman. Back in John chapter 4. So he comes to Jesus, and he wants his son healed. His son is terminal. Sir, come down before my child dies. And he said, unless you see signs and wonders, you will not believe. When that father fell before Christ and he realized that Jesus had laid bare the conditions in his heart, the criteria that he was setting up for God, he said, you know, in order for him to know what I was thinking on my way here, in order for him to read my heart, he have to be God. And you know what one of the great signs is for us that God is real? It's the Holy Spirit speaking to our hearts. Is that he can read our hearts. And he falls before the Lord, says, come down before my son dies. I believe in you. He surrendered. And Jesus said, okay, that's all I wanted was your faith and your surrender. You believe? I don't even need to go. He's healed right now. The father did not argue and say, oh, well, just as backup, why don't you come? Or can I get a second opinion from another prophet? He took his word and he went home because it was a little distance from Cana to Capernaum. And that father's heart was light. He knew, matter of fact, he didn't even rush home. He was thinking about the Messiah, thinking about God. Took him till the next day to get there. And if you look at a map, it didn't need to take that long. He took his time going home because he knew his son was healed. You know, this is, I think, a wonderful story. kind of like that centurion's servant. You remember when he came to Jesus and said, "Can you heal my servant?" And the Lord said, "Okay, I'll come." He says, "Look, you don't need to come. I've got faith in you." He said, "I'm a man with others working under me, and we delegate, and I say to one, go, and he goes, and another one, come, he comes, and I believe you have this power. You don't need to come. Just speak the word, and my servant will be healed." And Jesus stopped in his tracks, and his mouth fell open, and he turned, and he announced to all the Jews that were listening to him, "I have not seen such faith, no, not in Israel. And many will come from the east and the west and sit down in the kingdom with Abraham, Isaac, and Jacob, and the children of the kingdom will be cast out." Christ was saying, look, this is a Gentile. He's not asking for a miracle. He's got more faith. He doesn't even need me to go. Here you've got the nobleman. He says, "You need to come to my house." The Roman says, "Just say the word, I believe." You know, it's often true that some who are not in the church, they've got more faith. They say, "Well, if your God's a God and he's all powerful, then he can do anything." They've got that simple faith. And in the same chapter, did the Samaritans ask for a sign and a wonder before they believed in Jesus? But you know, the Jews came to Jesus and they said, "What sign will you perform that we might believe?" And he said, "It's an evil and adulterous generation," speaking of the church, "that seeks after a sign." So what do we do with signs and wonders and miracles? Well, let me tell you. I think as we mature in our own lives, we're not going to need God to prove things to us. We're going to take his word. Matter of fact, I think as you mature, I don't want to scare you, but instead of saying, "I've got enough faith that you're going to give me what I want," you're going to be praying, "Lord, I've got enough faith to do your will even if it's not what I want." Jesus showed perfect maturity when at the end he says, "Lord, I want your will, not what I want." So often we say, "Lord, I'll believe if you give me what I want." You're showing you've grown if you say, "No sign, no wonder, just your word, and I want to do your will, whether or not it's what I want." If you believe that Jesus came for you, that's enough. And you know what the real sign is? The greatest sign, the greatest wonder, is if he changes your heart.
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1: Are all forms of music acceptable for the Christian? Or is there an issue of moral quality to musical composition styles? I'm not talking about lyrics here, but composition styles. Is music merely a matter of preference? For example, if I polled the audience here and I asked how many of you prefer blueberries over strawberries, we'd maybe get a 50-50 split. And as a preacher, I would not make an issue out of that because that's a matter of preference. It's a matter of preference what kind of broom you use when you're sweeping the garage. I like to use the push broom. It's a matter of preference, not a moral issue. Those are amoral issues. And I'm not denying that there is any subjective reality to music. In some instances and in some ways, things are a matter of personal taste and learned associations and cultural tendencies. There is an element of that in music. But we can't just stop there when thinking about music.
0: Brought to you by beltoftruthministries.org.
2: What is truth? 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Today, it's popular to believe that there is no absolute truth. 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
2: 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God's word has absolute truth. Here's what the scriptures say. In 1 John 3, "How great is the love the Father has lavished on us, that we should be called children of God. And that is what we are." And John chapter 1 says, "To all who received Him, to those who believed in His name, He gave the right to become children of God." For more of God's truth, visit BibleInfo.com, a public service of the Seventh-day Adventist Church.
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0: O Zion, behold your God. He shall feed his flock like a shepherd. He shall gather the lambs with his arm and carry them in his bosom.
1: The Lord is my shepherd, I shall not want. He maketh me to lie down in green pastures. He leadeth me beside the still waters. He restoreth my soul. He leadeth me in the paths of righteousness for his name's sake. Surely goodness and mercy shall follow me all the days of my life, and I will dwell in the house of the Lord forever.
2: I will set up one shepherd over them, and he shall feed them. And they shall no more be a prey to the heathen, but they shall dwell safely, and none shall make them afraid.
3: I am the good shepherd. The good shepherd giveth his life for the sheep. I know my sheep and am known of mine. As the Father knoweth me, even so know I the Father. And I lay down my life for the sheep.
4: Sheep are so helpless. I guess that's why a shepherd loves his flock and takes care of them so carefully. If I'd let them, they'd graze and without looking fall right over that cliff. Come, this way, my flock. This way. Little Pinky's in trouble. I'll be right there, Pinky. Oh, I wouldn't leave you here. I heard you cry. I'll always hear my sheep when my sheep are in trouble. I will always come to help them. There now. Everything is all right.
5: Boy, you know, it's been a long time since we've had a good meal. Why don't we go down into the village tonight and pick us up a toothsome treat?
6: Good idea. What do you have in mind?
5: Well, how does roasted lamb sound?
6: Sounds delicious. Do you know where to pick one up?
5: Oh, there are several sheepfolds around. This is good grazing country.
6: Fine. Now let's nap under this tree until dark.
7: And the shepherd calleth his sheep, and the sheep follow him, for they know his voice. But he that entereth not by the door, the same is a thief and a robber. And a stranger will the sheep not follow, for they know not his voice.
5: Shh! This is a likely looking place. Should be some nice sheep in here. Now see, if you step up on this rock, you can get over into that sheepfold easily, grab a nice lamb, hand him to me.
6: Why crawl over the fence? There's a gate over on the other side. We could open the gate and drive out two or three, and then we could feast for a couple of weeks.
5: No, wrong on two counts, boy. In the first place, a shepherd leads his sheep. He never drives them. Second, that gate is much too close to the place where the shepherd is sleeping. He might hear you.
6: If you say so. Say, there's some beauties there.
5: Shh, be quiet. Now grab one, hand him to me, climb back over the fence, and run.
6: Oh, I can hardly wait. My mouth is watering already. Oh, there's a beauty. Come, Whitey, come. Come, Whitey.
5: Now, see what you've done. Oh, let's get out of here. Forget about your lamb dinner.
4: Who's there? Thieves? Robbers? Oh, it's all right, my beauties. You're all here. It seems. Let me be sure. One, two, three. Yes, everything is fine. Now go back to sleep.
6: I didn't do so good, did I? What made all the sheep get so scared so suddenly?
5: They heard your voice, silly boy. And the sheep knew that that voice did not belong to their shepherd.
7: Jesus said, I am the good shepherd. The good shepherd giveth his life for the sheep.
4: A lion! In love will I protect my sheep.
3: Therefore doth my Father love me, because I lay down my life, that I might take it up again.
7: And there was a great division among the people.
8: He hath a devil and is mad.
9: Yes, so why do you listen to him?
10: He speaks not as one who hath a devil.
11: And a devil, open the eyes of the blind.
8: Why do you make us to doubt? If thou be the Christ, tell us plainly.
3: I told you, and ye believed not. The works that I do in my Father's name, they bear witness of me. But ye believe not, because ye are not my sheep. My sheep hear my voice, and I know them, and they follow me. And I give unto them eternal life, and no man is able to pluck them out of my Father's hand. I and my Father are one.
8: Did you hear that? He claims that he and God are one. Oh, that is blasphemy. Yes. Worthy of immediate death. Pick up stones, all of you.
3: If I do not the works of my Father, believe me not. But if I do, believe the works, that ye may know and believe that the Father is in me, and I in him.
8: He is a blasphemer. Stone him, as the law of Moses commands. I will throw the...
6: Where is he?

0: fellow disciples, brethren, before the Savior ascended to his Father in heaven, he gave us the promise of help in these words: You shall be baptized with the Holy Ghost not many days hence. You will be filled with power when the Holy Spirit comes on you, and you will be witnesses for me in Jerusalem, in all of Judea and Samaria, and to the ends of the earth.
1: And when the disciples had come to the upper room, they became as one in prayer and supplication with the women, including Mary, the mother of Jesus, and his brothers. While the disciples waited for the fulfillment of the promise of the Holy Spirit, they were not idle. They humbled their hearts in true repentance and confessed their unbelief. As they called to remembrance the words that Christ had spoken to them before his death, they understood more fully their meaning. Words which had passed from their memory were again brought to their minds, and these they repeated one to another.
2: Simon, son of Jonas, lovest thou me more than these?
3: Yea, Lord, thou knowest that I love thee.
2: Feed my lambs. Simon, son of Jonas, lovest thou me?
3: Yea, Lord, thou knowest that I love thee.
2: Feed my sheep. Simon, son of Jonas, lovest thou me?
1: Three times Peter had publicly denied his Lord. Three times Jesus, by his pointed question, allowed Peter to show publicly the depth of his repentance.
4: Moses in the law commanded that this woman be stoned. What sayest thou?
2: He that is without sin among you, let him cast the first stone. Woman, where are those thine accusers? Hath no man condemned thee?
5: No man, Lord.
2: Neither do I condemn thee. Go and sin no more.
6: Except I shall see in his hands the print of the nails, and put my finger into the print of the nails, and thrust my hand into his side, I will not believe.
2: Thomas, reach hither thy finger, and behold my hands. And reach hither thy hand, and thrust it into my side, and be not faithless, but believing.
7: Lord, show us the Father, and that is all we need.
2: He that hath seen me hath seen the Father.
1: A few days later, there was a meeting of the believers, about 120 in all.
0: Men and brethren, Jesus ordained 12 apostles. Now there are only 11, for Judas was the 12th. David, writing by inspiration of the Holy Spirit, predicted that one of the 12 would betray Jesus to those who sought his life. This scripture has been fulfilled, as must all scripture. Judas returned the purchase price of betrayal to Caiaphas. Had he been truly sorry, his sin would have been forgiven.
8: But he feared only the coming day of judgment.
0: He rushed forth from the hall of justice and hanged himself on a tall tree, the limb breaking with the weight of him. Judas fell headlong, bursting asunder in his midst, and the dogs came and devoured him. Caiaphas, wanting nothing to do with the 30 pieces of silver betrayal money, took it and purchased a field, in which he had the remains of Judas buried.
8: These things are known to all Jerusalem, insomuch that that field is now called the Field of Blood.
9: It is written in the book of Psalms, "Let that place remain desolate, let no man dwell therein, and his discipleship let another take."
0: This scripture is our authority for choosing this day another to take the place of Judas the betrayer. Yes. From whom shall this man be chosen? He must be one who has accompanied the Savior from his baptism by John up to the very day he was taken from our midst into heaven. Two men fill this requirement, Barsabbas Justus and Matthias. Will these two men please step over here so all may know you? We will cast lots according to the custom of our people. But first, let us pray for divine guidance in this important matter. Our Father, which art in heaven, we are obeying thy will in selecting another special representative of thine. So be with us. Guide our selection of the man to be one of us. In the precious name of Jesus, our friend, we ask it. Amen. The name is chosen, and we cannot doubt that he is chosen of God. Matthias, come forward.
8: Yes, sir.
0: You realize, of course, that henceforth you shall be numbered among the 12 apostles of Christ.
10: Yes, sir, but I am not worthy, sir.
0: None of us are. Only through the merits of Jesus imparted to us. You have been among those who followed the Master from the day John baptized him?
10: Almost constantly, sir. There were times, of course, such as when he appeared on the Mount of Transfiguration, when it was impossible to be with him.
0: And when he stilled the angry waves of Galilee?
10: I was in another boat, sir, near enough to hear and see during the flashes of lightning.
0: He is the Son of God?
10: Oh, he is, sir. He is the Son of the living God of heaven.
0: Why was it necessary that the Son of God come down to this earth and suffer what Jesus did, to die on the cross and be risen the third day?
10: God created Adam and gave to him the dominion of the earth. In obeying Satan, Adam relinquished that dominion to Satan. Jesus came to wrest that dominion away from Satan. The only way it could be done was for the Son of God, in human form and with all of humanity's frailties and weaknesses and emotions, to live a life free of sin. Not once must he obey Satan. Jesus succeeded. He has won the dominion of the earth. Now Jesus, instead of Satan, will be king of this earth as well as king of kings in the universe.
0: Henceforth, Matthias, you will be numbered among the apostles. I extend to you the right hand of fellowship. Follow Jesus, and your apostleship will be successful in the sight of heaven.
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15: Athaliah, my dear, your father doesn't mind if you marry Jehoram.
16: I understood the arrangements for the wedding weren't made because father objected.
15: No, Jehoshaphat himself objected. You believe in Baal, and Jehoshaphat has been trying to get rid of Baal worship in Judah. Now he succeeded, and he's afraid you, as the wife of the crown prince, would again establish Baal worship.
16: I might.
15: You'd better, my daughter, or all the trouble I've gone to train you has been for naught.
16: Did father try to get Jehoshaphat to agree to the marriage?
15: I don't know, but I'll talk to him again and see. But Ahab, dear, a union with Judah right now would be advantageous to us. 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And Jehoram is a fine young man, handsome and intelligent. 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
17: Oh, if you say so, I'll see what I can do.
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15: This is a good alliance, Ahab, for us. 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We will wine and dine him until he can't refuse to help us regain Ramoth.
18: Of course I shall help you regain Ramoth, Ahab. By the terms of our alliance and the marriage of your daughter to my son, are not my people your people, my chariots your chariots, and my horses your horses?
17: Oh, you're a real friend and compatriot, Jehoshaphat. I shall order my general to assemble the army at once. You will do the same.
18: Yes, Ahab, as soon as... Well, I am a firm believer, as you know, in following the will of God. You have here in Israel prophets of God. Why not seek their advice? If they approve of the undertaking, then I shall order my general to assemble my army.
17: Well, it shall be done. Scribe, gather together the 400 prophets and have them appear before us today at the city gate. You are prophets of the God of Israel.
19: We are, Your Majesty.
17: His Majesty, King of Judah, and I myself desire to know God's will in the matter of regaining Ramoth. Shall we go to battle against Ramoth, or shall we not go?
19: Go up, O King, for the Lord shall deliver it into thine hand.
18: You are a prophet of the true God?
19: We are prophets, Your Majesty.
18: Ahab, is there not at least one more prophet of God that we might inquire of? Somehow these 400 don't seem
17: well,
18: quite...
17: Well, there is one man, but I doubt if we want to seek his advice. He doesn't respect me. He speaks nothing but evil against me, and I don't like him.
18: Let not the king of Israel be angry if I insist that we consult this man.
17: Scribe, go and fetch Micaiah, son of Imlah, immediately.
20: You are Micaiah, son of Imlah.
21: I am.
20: You are to go at once to the city gates where sit Jehoshaphat, king of Judah, and Ahab, king of Israel, awaiting your advice concerning war against Syria. 400 prophets have already unanimously advised the king to go. May I suggest that you do likewise?
17: Micaiah, shall we go against Ramoth to battle, or shall we forbear?
21: Have not 400 prophets already advised their majesties to go?
17: How many times have I told you to tell me nothing but that which is true in the name of the Lord God of Israel?
21: If thou go and fight for Ramoth, O king, the people of Israel shall be scattered upon the hills as sheep without a shepherd, and thou shalt surely be killed.
17: You see, Jehoshaphat, I told you he would say nothing but evil.
21: It is the words of those 400 prophets that speak evil of the king. I speak as inspired by the voice of God.
17: Scribe, see that this prophet is put into prison and afflicted until I return from Ramoth in victory and peace.
21: If thou return from Ramoth at all, O king, then hath the Lord not spoken through me. Hearken, ye king of Israel, and listen to the voice
17: of... Take him away! Well, my friend Jehoshaphat, what say you? Go we against Ramoth, or go we not?
18: I have already given my word. We shall go.
17: Jehoshaphat, I'm going to remove these royal clothes and disguise myself as a common soldier, lest the Syrians recognize me and slay me.
18: Then you do believe the prophecy of Micaiah?
17: Believe him, I do not. I'm merely taking precautions. I shall be victorious and return to Samaria in triumph and peace.
22: And a certain soldier of the Syrian army, thinking to see how true he was with a bow and arrow, drew his bow and shot at what he thought was an ordinary soldier riding an Israelite chariot. His aim was true. His arrow struck the man between the joints of his armor.
17: Driver, I am sorely wounded. An arrow, turn off and get away from the battle. Armor bearer, mount the chariot and hold me up, that the enemy know not that I am wounded.
22: And King Ahab died about the going down of the sun, and they buried him in Samaria.
20: General, have your men drive these scavenger dogs away from His Majesty's chariot, and have it washed clean of his blood.
22: This fulfilled the words of the prophet who said, "In the place where dogs licked the blood of Naboth, shall dogs lick thy blood." Many years later, as Jehu, new king of Israel, was arriving in the city of Samaria, he saw Jezebel look out an upper window.
3: "Oh, up there, Jezebel, evil queen of Ahab! You are about to die! Servants of the queen mother, I command you, push her majesty out the window!" "Driver, get the chariot moving!"
4: "Scribe, as I came into the city, the queen mother, Jezebel, was killed. Though evil and wicked, she was of royal blood. Give her a decent burial." "You say there was nothing left of Queen Jezebel to bury except her skull, hands, and feet?"
5: "A pack of scavenger dogs had already devoured her body, Your Majesty."
22: Thus was fulfilled the word of God which had been spoken through his servant Elijah.
0: "In the place where dogs lick the blood of Naboth, O King Ahab, so shall dogs lick thy blood from off thy chariot, and dogs shall eat Jezebel by the wall of Jezreel."

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1: Thank you, Pastor John. We needed that tonight. Didn't we? As he was singing, he sings of this dark war that we are all caught up in. And he sang, I don't remember just how he put it, but he sang about those who have fallen in battle. And immediately when I'm standing in the wings, the Spirit brings some faces of some very dear people I love. And I'm saying, God, don't let them go down in this battle. Just save them, save them, save them. The good news is, though, that at Calvary, the war got won. There's still some messy battles and mop up to do on this planet. But oh, John, thank you. We needed that. It is finished. Don't miss tomorrow morning when we will zero in on that one line out of the fourth gospel. Boy, I've been blessed tonight. Amen. Sat out there during this concert. Does it get any better than this to welcome the Sabbath? Come on, be honest. Does it get any better than this? Boy. And to think in heaven, we're going to have nonstop concert after concert after concert. And they're going to even let you and me sing. I'm getting that song ready. They laughed at me in this life, but they won't laugh in the next life. We'll carry a tune in heaven. Yes, we will. Yeah. And two of the songs tonight in the concert, did you notice that? One vocal and the other harmonica. Near the cross, our theme. We started out Wednesday night, which was Thursday night in the Passion Weekend. We started out with Jesus in the upper room. We're going to spend three of our sessions, tonight is number two of the three, on Friday. And then don't miss tomorrow night, Sunday. We're looking at that weekend. And we're asking God, please, keep me near the cross. Not just for a little camp meeting like this. Keep me near the cross 24/7 until Jesus comes.

our prayer. So I want to pray with you and then plunge into our teaching tonight. Dramatic story. We'll go to the Word first, got to set up, then go to the dramatic story. And I am praying that some of you tonight will make a decision. Now, it's not the decision you're thinking of, but that you will make a decision tonight. It'll be a hard one. But if you don't make it, the other man, the other woman won't make it. You make the decision. Listen carefully to Jesus at the cross. You make the decision, and you can be the healer's instrument in restoring what has been broken. Let's pray together. Oh God, it is finished. We praise you. In advance, we already know how the story ends. Calvary is clear, clarion death cry. But tonight we're before that death cry. Tonight, another word from the cross. Let it be crystal clear. And may there be healings around this earth because of our Savior. We pray in His name. Amen. I want to get to that story quickly. But first, the Gospel of Luke. Open your Bible to the Gospel of Luke. We were in the upper room Thursday night. We're in the Gospel of John 13, the 11th commandment. Last night, we're in Matthew. We're not going to look at Mark, because Matthew and Mark, the two synoptics, are the closest in their recitation of Calvary. But we're going now to Luke chapter 23. I want to pick it up. I love this picture of Jesus, and I want you to see it. Nobody ever preaches on these words, but why shouldn't we read them? Luke chapter 23, I'm in the New King James Version. Glad you brought a Bible. You know, if I'm back at Andrews University, 3,600 kids, I'd say, pull out your phone, pull out your iPad, let's just read the Word. Oh, you got your phone. Good. Nice choice of a phone, by the way. All right. Luke chapter 23, let's pick it up in verse 27. And a great multitude of people followed Jesus, and women. A lot of times when we tell the story of Jesus, the women just get left out. They're just marginalized and pushed to the side. But they are front and center in Luke. Luke will not leave them out. And women who also mourned and lamented him were in that great multitude. Verse 28, but Jesus, turning to them, if I'm going to my death, I'm thinking of one person on this earth, and that's me. I wouldn't have time or energy to think of any other soul, but Jesus turns to them. I love this

0: are the barren. Blessed are wombs that never bore. Blessed are breasts that never nursed. Then they will begin to say, to the mountains, fall on us, and to the hills, cover us. For if they do these things in the green wood, what will be done in the dry? And ladies and gentlemen, as my friend Steve Bohr has been teaching here, we are approaching the driest season of Earth's history. The green is gone. It's all dry. Verse 32, there were also two others, criminals, led with him to be put to death. Read a dramatic book written by a survivor of the Holocaust named Simon Wiesenthal. He died just a few months ago. Title of the book, The Sunflower. In the book, the opening to the book is his telling of that dark and gripping narrative when, as a boy in that Polish Nazi concentration camp, one morning on a work detail, minding his own business, when a Polish nurse comes up behind him, taps the Jewish boy on the shoulder, and then motions to him, not a word, you follow me, boy. He obediently follows into the Polish hospital, up a dark stairway, down shadowy hallway, until finally she opens the door to a hospital room. He steps inside the room, and when his eyes finally adjust to the shadows, he sees a bed. On the bed, somebody lying draped with a sheet up to the neck. The head is entirely bandaged. Four holes. One for the mouth, one for the nose, two for the ears. And where the eyes would have been, yellow-gray stain. The nurse slips away, and young Simon is all alone. Now, he picks it up right here. From the bed, I'm reading his words now, from the bed I heard a weak, broken voice exclaim, "Please come nearer, I can't speak loudly." Now I could see in the semi-darkness the figure in the bed more clearly. White, bloodless hands on the counterpane, head completely bandaged. Hesitatingly, I sat down on the edge of the bed. The sick man, perceiving this, said softly, "Please come a little nearer. To talk loudly is exhausting." I obeyed. His almost bloodless hand groped for mine as he tried to raise himself slightly in the bed. I sat on the bed spellbound. I could not take my eyes off of the stricken man, and the yellow-gray stains on the bandages seemed to me to be moving, taking new shapes before my eyes. "I have not much longer to live," whispered the sick man in a barely audible voice. "I know the end is near." What follows is a surreal, almost tortured confession of this dying Nazi SS soldier. Sympathy on that part of the nurse has found a Jew. He has asked for a Jew to be brought to him before he dies. He wanted to confess his sins. He, a backslidden Christian, wanted to confess his sins to a Jew. He told the boy he'd only been following orders when his commander had insisted that they herd 150 to 200 Jews into that farmhouse on the Russian front. They doused the house with gasoline, tossed in some grenades, and then stood on the perimeter with their machine guns, gunning down any who dared to escape. Now dying, he pours out his heart, the nightmares that will not let him go. And now he speaks these words, "I know what I've told you is terrible. In the long nights while I have been waiting for death, time and again I have longed to talk about it to a Jew and beg forgiveness from him. Only I didn't know whether there were any Jews left. I know that what I am asking is almost too much for you, but without your answer I cannot die in peace. Will you forgive me?" The bandaged head begs. Young Simon, imagine the boy, stands there just stunned. and silent. A battle inside his young heart raging. Wiesenthal later writes, "What a contrast between the glorious sunshine outside and the shadow of this bestial age here in the death chamber. I stood up. I looked in his direction at his folded hands. At last I made up my mind. And without a word, I left the room. Will you forgive me?" Wiesenthal, who begins his book with that heart-breaking narrative, 25 years later, still haunted by his decision not to forgive this pleading Nazi SS soldier. Wiesenthal, who, by the way, miraculously, obviously, survived the Holocaust but lost 86 of his family members to that tragedy. He ends his narrative with these words, "You who have just read this sad and tragic episode in my life can mentally change places with me and ask yourself the crucial question, what would I have done?" Ladies and gentlemen, tonight I ask you, you're watching on television right now, I'm asking you as well. Would you have forgiven him? If you were a Jew, would you have forgiven him? If you were an African American, would you have forgiven? If you were the victim of childhood sexual abuse by somebody who knew better, would you have forgiven him? If you're the innocent party in an extramarital affair, would you have forgiven him? If you're a divorcee, would you have forgiven him? If you're a parent whose heart was shattered into 1,000 pieces when your child ran away, would you have forgiven him? Keep reading. Verse 33. "And when they had come to the place called Calvary, there they crucified Jesus, and the criminals, one on the right hand and the other on the left. Then Jesus said, 'Father, forgive them, for they do not know what they do.'" The story of a Jew named Simon Wiesenthal, pushed up close next to the story of a Jew named Jesus of Nazareth. When the yellow-stained hospital bed and the red-stained cross are juxtaposed, what do we do? What shall we do? Simon Wiesenthal sent his story to 53 distinguished men and women. We're talking about theologians, political leaders, writers, jurists, psychiatrists, human rights activists, Holocaust survivors, victims of attempted genocide in Bosnia, Cambodia, China, and Tibet. The rest of the book is a collection of their responses. One professor, Eva Fleischner, who is professor emerita of religion at Montclair State University, she notes an interesting, in her reply, she notes an interesting division of student opinions in her use of Wiesenthal's book over the past 20 years in her Holocaust class. One, and she's writing now, "One striking feature of these animated discussions has been that almost without exception, the Christian students come out in favor of forgiveness, while the Jewish students feel that Simon did the right thing by not granting the dying man's wishes. So would you have forgiven that pleading Nazi SS soldier? If you were a Jew, would you have forgiven? If you were an African American, would you have forgiven?" Abuse, the whole litany of our broken lives? Would you forgive? That Jesus forgives is clear from the narrative. The question from the narrative is, do we forgive? I mean, we expect Jesus to forgive. After all, Jesus is the one who taught us to pray. Pray it out loud with me. Our Father, which art in heaven, hallowed be thy name. Thy kingdom come, thy will be done on earth as it is in heaven. Give us this day our daily bread, and forgive us our debts as we forgive our debtors. And hit the pause button right there. We pray that prayer all the time. Forgive us our debts as we forgive our debtors. Except the King James didn't get the Greek tense correct. It's the aorist tense. And it actually reads, Jesus' prayer reads like this. Forgive us our sins as we forgave our debtors. It's past. As we have in the past, you go ahead and do in the present. That's what we're praying. The only commentary Jesus ever gives to this model prayer of all prayers is right there in the Sermon on the Mount in Matthew. Just keep your finger right here because we'll come back. But go to the Matthew chapter 6, the Sermon on the Mount. Matthew chapter 6. You know this. But I want you to get to the commentary. The only line he comments on. He has seven petitions in this prayer. You know, a lot of people say, you know, when we pray, you shouldn't be asking God for anything. You ought to just say, thank you, Jesus. Well, that's good counsel to say, thank you, Jesus. But the model prayer, seven of those petitions are lined up on the runway to take off. Seven times. It's a series of petitions. It begins right here. What is this? Verse 9. In this manner, therefore, pray, our Father in heaven, hallowed be your name. Your kingdom come, your will be done on earth as it is in heaven. Give us this day our daily bread and forgive us our debts as we forgive our debtors. Although it actually reads, as we forgave our debtors. Verse 13. And do not lead us into temptation, but deliver us from evil. There are seven of them. You just repeated seven petitions. But deliver us from evil. For yours is the kingdom and the power and the glory forever. Amen. But too often we stop with the amen. He will make only one commentary in his lifetime on that model prayer, and it immediately follows right here. Verse 14, for if you forgive men and women, if you forgive men and women their trespasses, your heavenly Father will also forgive you. But, verse 15, if you do not forgive men and women their trespasses, neither will your Father forgive your trespasses. That is an amazing commentary. We prefer not to have to read those words. It's just seven beautiful petitions. God, please, seven times over, give to me. Jesus says, all right, he will. But that line about forgiveness, you will only get forgiven if you are a forgiver. You say, oh, twice. That is, what a grumpy God. Kind of mean. I mean, why are you withholding forgiveness from me if I don't forgive somebody? Ladies and gentlemen, he's not being mean. He's not being grumpy or cruel. He's being logical. He's being utterly fair. He's saying, hey, Dwight, I want to forgive you. I'll forgive every sin you bring to me. Bring it to me. But there's one sin you're not bringing to me. What's that, Lord? You're not bringing to me an unforgiving heart. And that's a sin. And if you don't bring to me an unforgiving heart, I can't forgive. I'll forgive the others, but you're still stuck. One sin is like them all. You still have one. That unforgiving heart, I will not. Are you kidding? After what she said about me, she spread it all over this city. After what he's done to me, everybody knows my life has been ruined because of that. And you're asking me to just, okay, forgive. I'm not going to forgive. Jesus says, that's too bad. Because I can't forgive you. He's not being mean. He says, you got it in your hand. I can't get it out of your fingers. You are so bitter. You are so hurt.
1: You are so furious with this world and with me. You're furious with the church. You're furious with the school. You're furious with your place of work. You're furious with your husband. You're furious with your wife. You're furious with your family. You're furious with your friends. You won't let go, and I can't forgive you. You will die with that sin. If you forgive others, your Father in heaven will forgive you. If you don't, He won't. It's God's golden rule of forgiveness, and the only reason it exists is because God is so passionately committed to your free choice. He said, I'll let you. You want to be angry? You want to spend the rest of your life bitter? Okay, you can have it. I won't take it away. And if I don't take it away, you're not forgiven. I can't. He won't give it to me. That point is so urgent in Jesus' mind, by the way, that in Matthew, he will eventually tell a parable. It happened on a day when Peter came to him, and Peter said, Lord, I've just been thinking about this forgiveness thing. I mean, this is tough stuff you're asking of us. But I've been thinking, Lord, you know, the rabbis say, based on, as it turns out, an errant interpretation of Amos 1, 3 and following, the rabbis say that three forgivenesses is the max. Jesus. I am saying seven. What if I forgave my brother seven times? Would that make you happy? Jesus looks into the face of the big fisherman, whom he loves with all his heart, who before the story of Thursday night is over will be desperately in need of what he's not willing to give more than seven times. In front of the whole blooming world, with every fisherman's oath he can imagine, Peter will curse the name of Jesus. I do not know this. Blankety, blank, blank, man at all. But he tells Peter in advance of that. It's pretty good, Pete. Seven times. No, I say to you, seven times 70, or some translations say 77 times. But ladies and gentlemen, seven times 70 or 77, it doesn't matter. That just means you go on forgiving. No matter how many times your heart has been broken and your life has been trashed by the people who knew better. By the people who knew better. You don't think she knew what she was doing? You don't think he knew what he was doing? Of course he knew. Of course she knew. You don't think the Roman soldiers and the chief priests know what they're doing on this awful Friday we now call good? You don't think they know? Of course they know what they're doing. As they're driving that nail into the hands of God, the creator of this universe, God made flesh. Jesus opens his mouth, and the first thing that comes out of his mouth is, what is it? It's this prayer. Read it again. Verse 33, and when they had come to the place called Calvary, there they crucified Jesus, and the criminals, one on the right hand and the other on the left. And then Jesus said, read it out loud with me, will you? Sort of pretend like you're praying it. Father, forgive them, for they do not know what they do. What do you mean, Jesus, they don't know what they do? They know exactly what they're doing. But isn't that amazing? He attributes their act, their heinous act against him, as done in ignorance. They didn't know what they were doing. They don't know, Father. They don't know. He didn't know. She didn't know. She knew. But the Savior gives the benefit of the doubt. He says, Father, Dwight doesn't know what he's doing. Forgive him again, please. Isn't that something? That is something. So Jesus, he tells us, he says, Peter, 70 times 7 or 77. Oh, Peter, I want to tell you a story. I want to tell you a story about a king who hired an accountant one day to come in Bring in the big guns. The CPAs come in for an audit. And they're going through the books of the kingdom and they come across. Can you believe? Is this true? They pull the calculators out again. They calculate it again. One of the king's servants owes him more than a lifetime of debt. In fact, if you took all the accumulated taxes of Palestine and Idumea and Judea, all the taxes in the time of Jesus, this servant owes more. We're talking about just a little servant who owes the universe to the king. And the servant comes in. You ever hear the story? You probably haven't heard it. The servant comes in. The servant comes in. And the king said, yo, what do you think I am? A nincompoop? I can read these books. You owe me. You owe me huge. It'll take you 20 lifetimes to pay it off, but let's start. And the servant goes. The servant falls to his face. And what does the servant do? Please, I beg of you, King. I beg of you. It's what you and I do with God. The impossible. I beg of you, give me enough time and I'll pay it off. You know how much time you need? You need 20 lifetimes, boy. Give me enough time and I'll pay it off. And Jesus tells the story. The king's heart is touched by the pathetic plea, the ignorant assumption that you can ever pay me off. The king's heart is touched. He says, I forgive you. Get up. Now don't do it again. That servant goes out singing zippity-doo-dah, zippity-ay. My, oh my, what a wonderful day. He's floating on air. About halfway down the block from the palace, here comes a buddy of his, a fellow servant. That guy owes me money. The debt ratio is 600,000 to 1. Okay? 600,000 to 1. The other guy owed 20 lifetimes. This guy owes 100 days of wages. 600,000 to 1. He grabbed him by the shoulder and said, you pay up, buddy. You listen, I know you thought we were friends, but listen, no more. You pay. The guy, the identical language that the first servant uses in the presence of the king, this servant uses with his buddy. He says, listen, just give me the time. 100 days, I can do this. And it really is doable. So no, you pay it now. You pay it now. Or you and your wife and your children are gone. You're all in jail until you pay it up. You know the story. Throws them in jail. The other servants hear it and say, this is absolutely duplicitous. Hypocrisy to the max. They go and tell the king, you're not going to believe this. 600,000 to one, oh majesty. King calls him back in. What were you thinking? I just forgave you the universe. And you won't forgive him? You won't forgive her that little? And then Jesus, in Matthew 18, makes the identical application as he does to the Lord's Prayer. If you forgive, so your Father in heaven will treat you. If you forgive others, he'll forgive you. If you won't forgive your fellow man, fellow woman, neither will you be forgiven. Wow. Luke 23, verse 33, and when they had come to the place called Calvary, there they crucified him. And the criminals, one on the right hand and the other on the left. And then Jesus said, Father, they're nailing him to the cross. Father, forgive them, for they do not know what they do. You want to read a stirring commentary on this radical prayer? Desire of Ages. Every Bible I have on the top of the page for this prayer, I have scribbled these words, Desire of Ages, page 745. See if I can read it in this light. That prayer of Christ, listen to this, that prayer of Christ for his enemies embraced the world. The whole world. It took in every sinner that had lived or should live from the beginning of the world to the end of time. Now listen, upon all rests the guilt of crucifying the Son of God. How many is all, as far as this room and all the viewers on television are concerned? How many is all? How big is all? Is all pretty much all? All right. Upon all rests the guilt of crucifying the Son of God. And now the last line. To all, forgiveness is freely offered. Jesus forgave the whole planet on the cross. Forgave everybody. Forgave everybody. We're all guilty of that crimson stain. We're all forgiven. That prayer, Father, forgive them. They did not know what they were doing. That prayer was for Dwight and you. It's prayers for all. Upon all rests the guilt. To all, forgiveness is freely offered. Father, forgive them. They know not what they do. The actual meaning of the Greek word aphiemi in the Greek, in the original language, for forgive, it means to release. If it's a debt, you release the debt. I know you owe me. I release you. I release you. The debt no longer stands. It means to let go. To let go. I'm ashamed to tell you that I know two grown men who got into a little spat. Some tiny little nothing that they allowed to get bigger and bigger. They were buds. They did everything together. Got into this spat. They won't talk to each other. Their wives are kept apart. Until they quietly get together. Two grown men. And I thought, well, I'll try a little shuttle diplomacy back and forth. Unbelievable. How old did you say you were? We laugh. We're no better. Sometimes that line is drawn so deeply in the sand that I am too proud now to ever step over it again. The only way that line will ever be crossed is if I swallow my ego, if I swallow my pride, and I say, okay, I was wrong for letting this go this long. I step across the line. I release, Afiemi, I release you. I release the debt you owe me. I will never in my mind bring it up again. I will never to you bring it up again. Father, forgive him. He didn't know what he was doing. Father, forgive her. She didn't know what she was doing. I release you. That's forgiveness. I got an email from one of our viewers just last year. In connection with what she was writing me, but I thought this was something here. Dear Pastor Nelson, thank you for your prompt reply. Blah, blah, blah, blah, blah. Regarding forgiveness, so she gets into this. Regarding forgiveness, I read something that went like this. I thought this was choice. I read something that went like this. Those who are the first to apologize are the bravest. It's true. It takes a man to be a woman and cross that line. I just want to see if you're awake at this hour of the night. I'm not sure which time zone you're in, but I just want to make sure you're there. All right. It takes strength. It takes guts. It takes guts to forgive somebody, especially when they're not asking. I don't need your forgiveness. Those who are the first to apologize are the bravest. Those who are the first to forgive are the strongest. And those who are the first to forget are the happiest. Isn't that good? Oh, I thought that was very good. Yeah. Of course it's hard. But you go to bed at night and sleep like a baby because you let it go. You just released it. You said that debt is no more mine. You don't owe me a penny. For some of you, it is a financial debt that is owed you. And it's a tough thing to let that go, because you're never going to get it anyway. But you're going to hold it and kill yourself right here. You're going to hold it and kill yourself. You're going to die a bitter old man. Bitter. Mad. I was wronged. And it is wrong. And you're right, it's wrong. It was wrong to nail the God of this universe to a cross. That's terribly, terribly, terribly wrong. Father, I plead with you. Forgive them. They don't know what's up. They don't know what they're doing. Do not hold this against them in their account. Release the debt. I release them. Father, I release them. When Christ forgives you, that's what he does. The debt is forever gone. You'll be singing zippity-doo-dah too. Just gone. It's just gone. Vanished. There's not a book he pulls out and says, oh, by the way, remember when I did this for you? It's buried. Micah 7 says it's buried. He takes our sins and buries them in the depths of the sea. One of the respondents to Simon Wiesenthal's letter, hey, would you mind responding, was the well-known rabbi, Harold Kushner. You remember Harold Kushner? Why bad things happen to good people. You remember that rabbi? Very well-known American rabbi. He wrote his response, and I want to share because he tells a story in it. Here it is. In his essay, he tells the story of a woman in his congregation who comes to visit him. Okay, so she's coming to visit him, the rabbi. She is a single mother. I'm reading his words now. She is a single mother, divorced, working to support herself and three young children. She says to me, since my husband walked out on us, every month is a struggle to pay our bills. I have to tell my kids, we have no money to go to the movies while he's living it up with his new wife in another state. How can you tell me to forgive him? You can feel it. I answer her, I am not asking you to forgive him because what he did was acceptable. It was not. It was mean. It was selfish. But I am asking you to forgive because he does not deserve the power to live in your head and turn you into a bitter, angry woman. He has authority and control over you by your permission. The rabbi goes on, I'd like to see him out of your life emotionally as well as completely as he is out of it physically. But you keep holding on to him. You're not hurting him by holding on to that resentment. You are hurting yourself. End quote. A little book, Christ Object Lessons. Very perceptive. Nothing can justify an unforgiving spirit. Nothing. No hurt. No wrong, no pain, just go to the cross. It doesn't get worse than that. And Jesus prays, Father, forgive them. They don't know what they're doing. Wow. I want to end with a story. End with a story. This is a story told by one of the great prison wardens of the West, Kenyon J. Scudder. He used to love to tell this story. And I'm just going to read it to you about the time a friend of his. Okay, so the warden has a friend. A friend of his was on a train and noticed that the young man sitting next to him was feeling very low. What happened was unforgettable. The young fellow confessed that he was a convict just released from a distant penitentiary. I'm going to get up early tomorrow and go to a prison and preach before we're together at 11 in the morning. The young man confessed that he was a convict just released from a distant penitentiary. His whole life had cast such a dark shadow over his family, and they had seemed to suffer such shame from his criminal record that he had lost almost all contact with them. He couldn't help hoping against hope, however, that they had forgiven him and that the almost dead silence of many years meant that they were too poor or perhaps too ill or illiterate to write. So before his prison sentence was up, he had devised this plan to find out how they felt, one that would not be too hard on them or him. He wrote a letter home explaining that he would be on this train which passed their little farm at the outskirts of town. If they could forgive him, they were to hang a white ribbon on the old apple tree near the tracks. If it was not hanging there when he came by, he would not bother them ever, ever again. As the train approached the familiar landmarks of his boyhood days, the suspense became more than he could bear, and he changed seats with his companion, who watched out the window for him. In a minute, the tree was in sight. And eyes bright with sudden tears, his companion placed his hand on the boy's knee and whispered hoarsely, "It's all right. The whole tree is white with ribbons." Isn't that beautiful? It's the story of Calvary. Ladies and gentlemen, tonight the whole tree is white with ribbons. You can come home. Have you been running? You can come home. Have you been afraid? You've been ducking when God comes around? You can come home. You've been forgiven. You have not shamed God. You've only awakened in His heart a longing to draw you, draw you, draw you back into His embrace. Father, please forgive them. They didn't know what they were doing. Pray the prayer of the cross, and you will sleep tonight and every night until Jesus comes in quiet peace. The tree is covered with ribbons. Let's pray. Oh God. Oh God, the picture of Calvary, stained crimson with the blood of the Lamb of God, covered, wrapped in white ribbons tonight. How can we ever be the same again with the truth of that one prayer? Father, forgive him. Father, forgive her. She didn't know what she was doing. Father, we can't come to the end of this moment. We can't come to this Calvary moment and not respond. And so while every head is still bowed in prayer, and every heart with a tear in your eye perhaps lifted up to heaven, I want to make two appeals tonight. These are very specific appeals. Appeal number one, if you need to come to the Savior tonight and let Him wrap that white all around you and take those guilty rags and throw them away, you need to come back to the Savior tonight. I want to invite you to stand. And by standing, you're saying, God, I receive that forgiveness. I don't want to run. I don't want to duck when you come round. I want to be all yours. I want to be washed clean. Jesus, that prayer took me in. You're going to forgive me tonight? Then I'm coming. I am yours tonight. If you want to send that prayer to heaven, I want you to stand to your feet, please. Jesus sees you stand. He knows your heart. He knows. He is so grateful that you've given him the reason, now permission to set you free. God bless you. Now that's a tough prayer, but this other prayer is just as hard, if not harder. I want to make an invitation tonight to every man, woman, and young adult and teenager here, and everyone who's watching right now on television. I want to make an invitation. Is there somebody in your life that needs to be forgiven tonight? Somebody that needs to hear from you? Maybe an email, maybe a phone call, maybe just a walk across an auditorium, maybe just a hand across a bed. Is there somebody tonight who needs to hear you say, I forgive you?
0: I release the debt. You don't owe me. You don't owe me. I've let it go. That somebody may not write back to you. That somebody may not hug back to you. That somebody may not talk back to you. But take the Jesus step. They didn't talk back to him at the cross. Some had finally sunk in days later. But that's okay. You take the Jesus step. Make that contact. If there's somebody in your life tonight and you need the Spirit of Jesus to give you Holy Spirit power to pray His prayer and to release them, I want to invite you to stand to your feet. Nobody knows the story. Who cares? But you need this. You need this physical affirmation that I am going to act, Lord Jesus, on your prayer at Calvary. And so I want to invite you to stand to your feet and say, Jesus, give me that grace. Give me that courage. Give me your mind and your heart for this person, Christ Jesus. And I'll release her. I'll release him. And I'll trust you. Any others tonight? You need to come to Jesus for his radical cleansing forgiveness. Or you need his courage and strength to forgive in his name those who must hear from you before they die, before you die. This is the hour. God bless you. And then to the others here, would you like to dedicate yourself tonight to be like Jesus and to live this spirit of forgiveness wherever you go for the rest of your life? Would you stand to your feet as well? Thank you.

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1: What is your purpose in life? Why are you here? I was destined to be a farmer, you might say. Well, that's what my father said. Farming is my calling, and he was a good one. Or someone might say, my purpose is to run a grocery store in a little town serving ranchers in the middle of nowhere. Jesus came with a purpose. When he told his disciples that he was going to be killed by crucifixion, they rose up in dismay. No, no, not you, Lord. But that's why I came. I came to become a ransom for many, to die for the sins of mankind. If I don't do that, I will not fulfill my purpose. Well, wow, Jesus didn't have to stay here. He didn't have to go to the cross. He could have called and 10,000 angels would have showed up to take him home. But he didn't, because dying for you was his purpose. Will you accept his life because he died for you? This is Rod Bieber with Seed Time and Harvest.
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3: Before taking upon themselves the possibilities of fatherhood and motherhood, men and women should become acquainted with the laws of physical development, with physiology and hygiene, with the bearing of prenatal influences, with the laws of heredity, sanitation, dress, exercise, and the treatment of disease. They should also understand the laws of mental development and moral training. To assume the responsibilities of parenthood without such preparation is a sin. That's a serious statement there.

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1: With SRN News, I'm Keith Peters in Washington. A Haitian-American pastor is on trial in Miami federal court for allegedly conspiring to kidnap and kill Haiti's president in 2021. Karen Curtis has more.
2: 67-year-old Christian Emmanuel Sinan's jury trial comes as the Florida-based doctor was unable to stand trial with four other men due to health reasons. Former federal prosecutor David Weinstein on his motive.
3: Now, you know, remember, he was trying to be, I believe, the next president, and so the incentive here for him is a little bit different than those of the other people who were involved.
2: Sinan has pleaded not guilty to 8 charges, the most serious being conspiring to kidnap or kill a person outside the U.S. If convicted, he faces life in prison. Karen Curtis, Miami.
1: 8 counties in New Jersey remain under a state of emergency as crews continue to restore power in areas hard hit from the nor'easter. Scott Pringle reports.
4: The storm caused street flooding in numerous communities along the Jersey shore. There were voluntary evacuations in Manasquan, where this guy says it was a close call.
5: Oh, this is the worst. This one was the worst for us. Another foot or two higher, it would have been in the house.
4: First responders dealt with home and vehicle water rescues in Seabright, and significant beach erosion is being reported in the Brigantine area. Governor Mikey Sherrill says NJDEP crews will be inspecting the beaches.
6: We will start fixing what we can and submit an application for federal assistance if appropriate.
4: There are school districts either closed or with delayed openings today. In New Jersey, I'm Scott Pringle.
1: President Trump isn't pleased that 5 people in the UK arrested on suspicion of terrorism were released on bail. They were arrested Sunday. On Wall Street, the Dow down by 347 points. The Nasdaq dropped 248, with the S&P 500 lower by 59 points. This is SRN News. Americans are doing a lot of gambling, correspondent Michael Harrington reports.
7: According to a new data analysis from the Pew Research Center, the number of people using so-called prediction markets to place wagers on everything from sports to the war in Ukraine is soaring. Betting on Kalshi and Poly Market, the two biggest prediction markets, went from $25.7 billion in May of this year to $53 billion just 2 months later. Clergymen, family advocates, and psychiatrists say the U.S. will soon be facing the consequences of its newfound gambling addiction. Michael Harrington reporting.
1: Authorities say a former Canadian soldier who opened fire on a police officer outside an Ontario synagogue on Yom Kippur shouted, "You're going to die for the Jews," moments before shooting. Officer Jeff Smith died of his wounds and another officer was injured, but they killed the gunman, 29-year-old Sean Ward. No one inside Sons of Jacob Synagogue was hurt. This is SRN News. Apparently, a lot of Americans just want to have fun, and they're willing to pay for it.
8: Bank of America data shows that funflation, the increased cost of fun, is on the rise, but consumers are not cutting back. The bank says spending on hobbies grew nearly 8% in August. The latest Bureau of Labor Statistics Consumer Price Index data found that the Recreation Index, that includes video and audio, pets and pet services, sporting goods, and photography, rose nearly 3% in the past year. Rich Thomason reporting.
1: The FBI is losing its second deputy director in the past year. Andrew Bailey is resigning from the position to return to his family in Missouri, where he served as attorney general before joining the Bureau. Bailey shared deputy director duties with Dan Bongino. More details at SRNnews.com. From Washington, I'm Keith Peters.

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1: Welcome to Wonders in the Word, a radio ministry of amazing facts. 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
2: Tonight, our lesson is dealing with the subject of blood on the throne. And that may sound like a grisly subject to study in the Bible, but it really is a prophetic study. Take your Bibles, if you would, and turn with me, if you have a Bible, turn with me to the book of Revelation, chapter 5. Revelation, chapter 5. This is a prophetic study, and you'll know where this sermon title comes from as we consider this. And I saw in the right hand of him who sat on the throne a scroll written inside and on the back, sealed with seven seals. And then I saw a strong angel proclaiming with a loud voice, "Who is worthy to open the scroll and to loose its seals?" And no one in heaven or in the earth or under the earth was able to open the scroll or to loose, look at it. So I wept much. What do you think that scroll is? That's the book of life. So I wept much because no one was found worthy to open and to read the scroll or to look at it. But one of the elders said to me, "Do not weep. Behold, the Lion of the tribe of Judah, the Root of David, has prevailed." And these are two Old Testament symbols for Jesus, the Messiah. "Has prevailed to open the scroll and to loose its seven seals. And I looked, and behold, in the midst of the throne and of the four living creatures, and in the midst of the elders stood a lamb as though it had been slain, having seven horns and seven eyes that are the seven spirits of God sent out into all the earth." You can find those seven spirits of God identified in Isaiah chapter 11, verse 2. Seven horns, a horn is a symbol for power. It's talking about the perfect power. Seven eyes, what do you think that represents? Eyes represent discernment, knowledge. God knows all things. He is all-powerful. He is omnipresent. And who is this lamb that is slain? This is Jesus. Now, when we look in the Bible, if you want to know who the lamb is, are we guessing about that? Or do you find right in the Bible where John says in Gospel of John 1:29, John the Baptist said, "Behold the Lamb of God that takes away the sin of the world." That lamb is Jesus. Amen? And then this scroll with the seven seals, we believe this is something that is often referred to as the book of life. Moses talks about God's book. Daniel talks about those who are written in the book. Jesus talks about the book of life. And who is the only one that has a right to erase our sins and enter our names in that book? It's only Jesus, because he took our place. Now, you might be wondering, "Doug, I came to a prophecy study, and it sounds like you're going to start talking about the gospel." I am, but it's a prophetic subject. The central theme of all prophecy is salvation. It is not just to give us interesting comic book-like characters that we're to be entertained by. It is about salvation. Now, that may not be what Hollywood does with some of these prophetic themes. They try to just capitalize on the entertainment value of it. But the purpose from God's perspective is redemptive. So this blood on the throne, it's talking about the blood of Jesus that washes away the sin of the world. The Bible tells us that blood is a very powerful thing. There is power in the blood. Here's a picture of what healthy blood cells look like. You know, the Bible tells us that the life is in the blood. Leviticus 17, verse 11. "For the life of the flesh is in the blood." Every part of our bodies that is alive is fed by blood. It's given oxygen by blood. The spent gases are taken away by the blood, and it's cleansed by blood. The life is in the blood. Even in these ancient cultures, they understood that. And when a creature loses its blood, it loses its life. You can't live without your blood, can you? That's why kids, when they are young and they first cut themselves and start to bleed, they seem horrified by it. I'm losing my fluid. I'm going to drain. And it's, you know, something within us. We don't feel good when we see it on the outside. And it is understandably not natural. Jesus, when he gave his blood for us, his blood washes away the sin of the world. Now, this is something that we can't always comprehend. It's like, I think it was Billy Sunday who said, there's a lot of things about the gospel I can't explain, but they work. He said, I can't explain how a black cow eats green grass and makes yellow butter and white milk, but I like ice cream. It doesn't keep you from experiencing the miracle. And I cannot fully explain the mystery of the gospel, how believing in the blood of Jesus washes away our sin. But I can tell you something, it works. And the testimony of thousands of lives bear that out. Now, we're talking about prophecy code symbols. What is wine or grape juice a symbol of in the Bible? Who knows? Blood. When Jesus gave that grape juice to the disciples, he said, drink this. This is my blood given for the sins of the world. What was the first miracle that Jesus performed? Who knows? John chapter 3? I'm sorry, is it John chapter 2? The wedding of Cana, he turned water into grape juice. It says wine, but it was grape juice. Jesus didn't make a six, you know, big old 55-gallon drums of booze for a party. So he gave pure grape juice. What was the last thing that happened before Jesus died? On the cross, man offered him sour wine, and they put it to his lips, and when he tasted it and saw what it was, he turned away. But that's very interesting. First miracle of Jesus at a wedding, he gives pure grape juice to his bride, and the last thing he does is man offers him sour wine. Christ took our sin, and he gave us his purity. And this is the story of salvation. You know, friends, there's nothing that you can do more to make God love you more. There's nothing bad you can do to make God love you less. That's hard to comprehend. His love for you is complete and full and perfect. That's just, sometimes, you know, we have parents and it seems like their love was conditional. You perform well, they act like they love you more. And if you're bad, they act like they love you less. But God's not that way. Matter of fact, the Bible tells us that he loves us even while we're sinners. You know that song, Jesus Loves Me, This I Know? There's a verse not too many people sing. Jesus loves me when I'm good, when I do the things I should. Jesus loves me when I'm bad, even though it makes him sad. Yes, Jesus loves me. How has God demonstrated his love for us? What is it that God has done to show us how much he loves us? John 3:16. How many of you know this? Why don't you say this with me? For God so loved the world that he gave his only begotten Son, that whosoever believeth in him should not perish, but have everlasting life. You know, we've read this verse so many times, but it is one of the more phenomenal verses in the Bible. For God, the greatest individual, loved the greatest emotion, the world, the greatest number, that he gave the greatest gesture, his only, the greatest singleness, Son, greatest treasure, that the world might not perish, the greatest judgment, but have everlasting life, the greatest reward. Amen. I mean, it's all contained in that verse. What does the death of Jesus do for me? Well, a whole spectrum of things. First of all, John chapter 1, verse 12. But as many as received him, to them he gave power to become the sons of God. That's a wonderful promise, friends. You know what that means? If you receive him, he will give you power to become his children. He adopts you into his family, which brings us to our next verse. We quoted this during our question time. Behold, what manner of love the Father has bestowed on us, that we should be called sons of God, adopted into the family. You know, that's a wonderful thing to consider. We are aliens of God. You know, one time the religious leaders were having an argument with Jesus, and they said, we're of our father Abraham. And Jesus said, no, you're not. He said, you might be literal descendants of Abraham, but he says, you're not doing the works of Abraham, so you're of your father, the devil. That's pretty strong language. When we are adopted into his family, he treats us just as though we're his own. And you know what? We start to assimilate his behavior. It's like I heard the story of two twins that one day went to school, and they're checking into school, and the teacher's taking their birthdays down. It was two brothers, and they weren't twins. And the teacher said, what were your birthdays? And their birthdays were within a few weeks of each other. And the teacher said, now how can that be? Because you're obviously not twins, and your birthdays and your brothers, and they're only a few weeks apart. I mean, your mother, you know, couldn't have waited 2 weeks between kids, so how'd that work out? And they smiled and they said, one of us is adopted. And the teacher said, oh, which one? And they said, we don't know. That's pretty neat when you think about it. God looks upon you as though you're His. Amen? Amen. And He treats you, matter of fact, when you accept Jesus and the sacrifice of Jesus, He will treat you as though you're His son. When Christ got baptized, the Father said, this is my beloved Son in whom I am well pleased. Those words that He said to Jesus belong to you when you make that decision to commit your life to Jesus. How do I receive Him and pass from death to life? Talk about what this process is. Isaiah 53 verse 6, part of the problem is we've all rebelled. We've turned each one to his own way. All of us out doing our own thing. You see, there are two great motives in life. One motive is selfishness. And the other motive is love. Everything that Jesus ever did was motivated by love for you and me. That was the spring of action for Adam and Eve before they sinned. But after sin, our wires got crossed somehow, and humans became very selfish creatures. As a matter of fact, the whole creation was infected with selfishness. And the plan of salvation restores us to the image of God, where instead of doing our own thing and rebelling and living for ourselves, we're willing to do His will. And that's a struggle. And then, of course, the last part is, what is the penalty for this rebellion? The answer, Romans chapter 6, verse 23, for the wages of sin is what? Death. The only way we could be saved was through the death of Jesus. And it was this incredible death of Jesus that helps us recognize how much He must have loved us. Christ died on the cross, He bled, He suffered, and you and I cannot fully comprehend what He really went through to make that all possible. 1 Corinthians chapter 15, verse 3, the Bible tells us Christ died for our sins. He really did die. And He suffered in a way that you and I can't comprehend. He took our place. The Bible says in 1 Peter chapter 3, verse 18, for Christ also hath suffered once for sins, the just for the unjust. What must I do in order to obtain this gift of salvation? Now we need to understand this. Is there something I need to do? Is everybody going to be saved? Talk to me here. Is everybody going to be saved?
3: No.
2: Did Jesus die for everybody?
3: Yes.
2: Then obviously there must be something that we need to do to respond to His sacrifice, correct?
3: Yes.
2: What do I need to do? Number one, ask. It's not that hard. Ask and you'll receive. It's a gift that we receive for asking. But we must choose to ask Him for that.
4: Amen.
2: Ask Him to forgive your sins. Ask Him into your heart. God does not force His way. Revelation, He stands at the door and He knocks. What do you think that door is? It's our heart. He wants to come in. Not only that, He says, if any man hears my voice, not only should we hear Him knocking, we should hear Him calling. He says, my voice. He's wanting in, but you must ask Him in. He will not force His way in. The devil will break into your life, but Jesus won't do that. He has manners. And by the way, if you have not asked Jesus into your heart, then who is in? If you want to get the darkness out of your life, invite the light in. Acts chapter 3, verse 19, repent, therefore, and be converted, that your sins might be blotted out. Now, what does repentance mean? Repentance is a sorrow for sin and a willingness to turn away from sin. It's basically, repentance is you're going this direction, and then you're convicted because of your sins, and you turn around. Repentance is a U-turn on the road of life, and instead of going towards destruction, you're now going towards God's kingdom. Notice something, though. If I have spent my life going this way, then God arrests my attention, and I change directions. In military school, I used to do that. Now, have I changed directions? I've repented, but have I moved? Don't miss that. When you come to the Lord, you come to Him where you are. When I first accepted Jesus into my heart, I was smoking and drinking and using drugs, see? But I got it right. I came just like I was. And he began to change me. You accept Jesus right where you are. Then Isaiah chapter 1 says, learn to do good. If you've spent your whole life learning how to sin and you decide to be a Christian, you're automatically going to know how to behave differently. There may be a process in learning, but don't underestimate the power to deliver you all at once. God can break the chains and set you free from your addictions. And I've seen people who've come to the Lord, and the very day that they gave their hearts to God, they threw away the bottle, they threw away the needle, threw away the cigarettes. And I've just seen, have you seen these things before, friends? Just dramatic conversions. But there's still, even for them, a learning process about living the Christian life. Repentance means being sorry. Sorry that we hurt the Lord. Furthermore, it says in 1 John chapter 1, verse 9, if we confess our sins, he is faithful and just to forgive us our sins and to cleanse us from how much? All unrighteousness. What a wonderful promise. Now, confessing our sins, I get worried at the very shallow concept I hear some churches teaching regarding what it means to accept the Lord. We've all seen it before where an evangelist or some public meeting or a pastor says, would you like to accept the Lord today? All you need to do is you just come forward, say this prayer that takes about 35 seconds, and you can leave. And that means now you've been saved. Well, I'm sure the Lord has saved people that way. But when I read my Bible, there is a little more depth to it. You ask the Lord into your heart. You repent of your sins. You confess your sins. I think that sometimes that part is left out, all those brief altar calls. You know what I'm talking about? I mean, you think about it. Jesus died that you might be forgiven. He says, I'll trade places with you. I'm taking your death. I'm giving you my life. I'm taking your hell, and I'm giving you my heaven. I'm taking your weakness. I'm giving you my strength. All the wicked things you've ever done that you should suffer for, I'll take it. For you to say, hey, thanks, and walk away, that's pretty shallow. We should get on our knees and say, Lord, thank you for saving me. I am a sinner. Here's what my sins are. By the way, why do you confess your sins to God? Because he doesn't know? I used to think, all right, Lord, better sit down. I got some things to tell you. I mean, he knows. Why do you pray? Jesus says, God knows what things you have need of before you even ask. You're not praying to inform God. We're praying because it's helping you acknowledge that whatever it is you're confessing is wrong. Let me make a suggestion to you. And this is even for those of you who have been Christians all your life. If you want to experience real peace and forgiveness, many people have come to church and they've followed the Lord for years and they've never really experienced the intensity of deliverance and freedom that God wants them to have because they've taken their conversion, it's been too shallow of an experience, too thin. Get by yourself. Get a piece of paper. Get on your knees, if you're able. Make a list. Say, Lord, show me my sins. I dare you to do that. Ed, how many of you can remember every sin you've ever committed? I'm not talking about that kind of list. You'd be there forever. You couldn't keep up with yesterday. But say, liar. Most of us can write that down. Right? Thief. You ever taken something? I borrowed it. You haven't given it back yet. That's called stealing. Adultery? Well, I've never done that. Have you thought about it? Jesus says, if you think it in your heart, impure thoughts, gossip, you can all put that on your list, right? And then if you put the categories down, Jesus died for those sins. And when you're writing those things down, you're acknowledging they're wrong and you're giving him permission then to save you from those. And you know what else I discovered? Is then when you're tempted, the Holy Spirit will say, Doug, now you've asked, you've said that's a sin, you want forgiveness, I'm going to help you keep from that. When I first came to the Lord, I had a very foul mouth. Both my mother and my father, I don't mean to be disrespectful, but they did know how to curse and they never, if they hid it from us, we didn't notice. And so kids learn from their parents. My grandmother could curse and embarrass a sailor. Sweet little lady. So I grew up like this. When I became a Christian, I became convinced that it was just not right. And I confessed to the Lord. I said, Lord, forgive me for my foul mouth and taking your name in vain. And then you know what happened? I thought I'd never be able to quit because it was so ingrained in my vocabulary. And all of a sudden I'd be talking to somebody and I'd get ready for one of those words to come out of my mouth. All of a sudden, it's like the Holy Spirit put an emergency brake on my tongue. And I just noticed, he said, don't say that. And it was the most, to me, this may sound like a small thing, but one of the most convincing things to me about the power of God was the way the Lord was able to save me from cussing just like that. It didn't happen the first day I accepted him. It happened after I became convicted and then I confessed it. Then the change came. You see the power of confessing something? You're giving God permission then to release his power in your life to save you from those things. Then after you make your list, say, Lord, you promised if I confess these things that you will be faithful and just to forgive me and to cleanse me from all unrighteousness. And when you get off your knees, you're going to feel 1,000 pounds lift from your shoulders. You're going to feel the joy of the Lord. Amen? Not only repent, ask, confess, believe that he's going to do what he promises. He says, I'm going to cleanse you from all unrighteousness. Then how much will he cleanse you from? And that means when you get off your knees, you have eternal life. That's good news. You have it. You're not hoping for it. He's made a promise to you. Then you need to receive that. Claim the promise. He's made that promise. It's sort of like if someone gives you a check for $10,000, you might say, wow, praise the Lord, I could use this, and this is going to make a big difference in my credit card statement. But if you don't ever deposit that check, how good is that going to be? If you just say, I believe in it, but you don't ever take it to the bank, you need to do something about it and invest it. Deposit the check. Say, I'm receiving what you've offered, Lord. I believe in it. Claim it. Will this changed life really be happier than the pleasures of the old life? Well, the Bible promises, he says in John chapter 15, verse 11, says that I want you to have joy and your joy might be full. Full and running over. David says, my cup runs over. He wants you to have that kind of joy. It doesn't come from the pleasures of the world. It comes from having the Spirit of Christ and God in you. John chapter 10, verse 10, he's come to give us life and life more abundantly. Now, so many people think that the Christian life is to be a drudgery, a series of self-denials. Don't forget this. God will never take anything away from you that is good. He will only ask you to turn from that which will hurt you. How can I be certain that my faith and love for Jesus will increase? Now, I don't want to miss this part. There are three very important disciplines in the Christian life. You need to read the Bible, search the Scriptures. You need to breathe, which is pray without ceasing. And you need to share your faith, exercise your faith, tell other people what God has done for you. You have a physical body that has real needs. If a baby is going to grow, does a baby worry about growing? No. Jesus says, which of you by taking thought can add a cubit unto your stature? Baby grows because it receives the food, the air, the cleansing, the exercise from its parents, and it will naturally grow. And this is what Jesus wants to do for you. You come to him just like you are. Friends, the Lord wants you to have this new life. He wants you to experience this gift. And the blood of Jesus has made this possible for you. I heard a story a number of years ago. It's actually not been that long ago, but a boy's little sister, Mary, had a serious disease of the blood. And the only cure was to get a transfusion of this rare type. And it just so happened that her little brother, who was about 6 years old, he had the same blood type. And they said, Johnny, would you be willing to give some of your blood to Mary so that she could live? And he thought about it for a while, and he said, yes. He knew that she'd die if he didn't. In the process of the blood transfusion, it hurt. He whimpered a little bit. I said, doctor, is it going to hurt to die? And the doctor said, you're not going to die. This boy thought that he was going to have to die so that his sister could live. And he was willing to. Jesus, in the same way, has made this sacrifice willingly to die. He gave his blood for you and me. How could you tell him, though?
1: God places enormous value on the free will of his creatures. The Lord never forces us to love him. Everything, ultimately, is up to us. It's our choice. Unfortunately, in the case of Satan, his decision to rebel caused all the trouble we see in the world today.
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8: I was having some problems in my life I really didn't know how to deal with. 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
1: I don't understand. Why did this have to happen to me?
2: 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I need answers.
1: Where is God?
3: You know, one of the most sublime and beautiful truths of Christianity is that God wants to be close and intimately connected with us. He wants to get us to know Him. He wants to be close and experience beautiful communion and fellowship with Him. But oftentimes, that's where we seem to struggle the most, is in that connection with Him. Welcome to Raw Questions, Relevant Answers. This is a program where we are seeking Bible answers for some of the most raw and personal questions that go down to the depths of our hearts that we have, especially as young people. I'm joined by my co-host, Michelle Dukamas and Dee Casper, and we want to welcome you here today. We basically get a bunch of questions from young people around the world on Facebook, and these are the questions that we're going to be answering. Today we have some from California and Malaysia, so that's kind of cool, all the way around the world. To start off, we want to go to this first question, and this is a really good one. So this comes from a female, 26, from California. I have a business relationship with my dad, and I transpose similar feelings to God. How do I begin to form a loving relationship with God that is more than a business interaction when I am not open, raw, or vulnerable with my father?
4: You know, it's our experience with God, or our view of God, is based largely upon our experience with our parents. Mm-hmm. Like it or not, that's the truth. God said it's not good for man to be alone. And there are things experientially in the covenant of marriage that you learn about the character of God that you can't learn otherwise. And those aspects of the image of God are then kind of exhibited before the children to kind of learn what He's like. And so if we have an absentee father or a difficult relationship with our father, that would be a normal response to have, I guess, is kind of my initial response, is that that's not uncommon for people to have those types of feelings. What do we do about it? One of the best ways to understand the Father is what Jesus says in John, I believe chapter 16. He says that if you've seen me, you've seen the Father. One of the best ways to understand what the Father is like, how inviting He is, compassionate and tender, is by seeing the express image of the Father in His Son in Scripture. So that's the first place to start.
5: Yeah. It's funny, this question, because I've kind of been accused of this before. I am a business person. I teach business. My father is also into business, so sometimes we come across as very business. But it's not always like that, thankfully. But I can relate to kind of leaning towards the business side of things more naturally, which is not bad, but it leaves out a huge part of who God is, if that's all there is. But, you know, I think all of us have certain misconceptions about God from our families, whether we had really pretty good families, pretty lousy families, it's never going to be a complete picture. And that is why, as Dee said, it's so important to go into Scripture and find out more about who God is from there. I love the Gospel of John, also the Epistles of John. John is so good at just bringing out the love of God, His relation to us as a father, what that really means. There's verses like Zephaniah 3:17 that talk about a God who rejoices over us with singing. And it's crazy because this can be something that really rewires our view of what the parent-child relationship or a love relationship is like. It's something that can prepare us to know how to love other people, whereas we have deficiencies on our own. And so I do think that it's a process of letting the Word of God kind of rewrite that wiring in our minds as far as what those relationships look like in their true form.
3: So then, go ahead.
4: I was just going to say, in Jeremiah chapter 31, there's this appeal from God. And it says in verse 3 of Jeremiah, it says, "The Lord has appeared of old to me, saying, yes, I have loved you." This is the Father speaking. "I have loved you with an everlasting love, and therefore with loving kindness I have drawn you." Jesus then mentions in John chapter 12, I believe in verse 32, that I, if I be lifted up, will draw all people to myself. One of the best ways to be drawn to the Father is to see the exhibition of His love, you know, the perfect example of His love at Calvary. And it draws us. And so sometimes when we just hear about judgments or stern expectations, it can maybe repel. We don't understand how to work with that. But my encouragement would be to spend as much time as you can embracing and experiencing the love of God in Scripture, in the Old Testament and the New Testament, to set your compass to true north, to realize that the Father wants you to know that you have access to intimacy with Him. Not just a business, here's what I want, do it right or else. I love you. And with my love, I'm trying to draw you. And that's been a big benefit to me and a big blessing to me to see that's how God views me and wants to have a relationship with me. Daniel 2, I think it says that the astrologers and stuff said that, you know, the God doesn't, his dwelling is not with men. They say in Daniel chapter 2, kind of the pagan view of God, that he's distant. He's nowhere near us. The Judeo-Christian view, is that there's a God who tabernacled among us, who became one of us, and who's inviting us to have a relationship with him. I think it's a big, big difference.
3: You know, it's interesting. I think almost every episode we get down to the same kind of thing. What is the answer? This, the Bible, the love of God in Scripture, beholding the cross of Calvary every day, beholding the love of God every day. As it says, I believe in John 15, around verse 9 or 10, abide in my love. You know, God wants us to stay connected to Him through abiding in His love, through constantly looking at His love, through knowing that He loves us. In that walk, it purifies those bad images that we have of God. It ennobles us. It makes us more loving. As it's the irrefutable law of the universe, by beholding you become changed. You know, if we're looking at the love of God on a daily basis, well, guess how we're going to treat the people around us? We're going to be loving. We're going to emulate the character of Christ. So I think to answer this question, then we can basically say, keep looking at the true picture of God. So that's the first question. Our second question comes to us from a 22-year-old female in Malaysia. And this one, I think, is really practical in a lot of ways. If I don't see miracles in my life, does that mean I didn't spend time with God? Does that mean I don't have enough faith in God? Does that mean I'm not asking enough, not praying enough, not surrendered enough, or have the wrong motivation? Thoughts?
4: Wow.
5: You know, I think of something that Jesus said to the Jews when they were looking for miracles and they wanted signs from him. In Luke 16, verse 29, he said, they have Moses and the prophets, let them hear them. And then verse 31, he said, if they do not hear Moses and the prophets, neither will they be persuaded though one rise from the dead. Like, even if they saw the biggest miracle, if we don't believe God's word, it's not going to be enough. Now, does that mean that God doesn't do miracles? God does miracles. But when miracles become the test of our faith, or I'm not going to believe unless I see a miracle, then sometimes there can be a problem. And honestly, I believe God is doing miracles every day. We just don't see them. The Jews saw many, many miracles. They had God in human flesh with them, the biggest miracle ever. And they were blind to it. And so something that's also helped me is not feeling like, wow, well, I didn't see this huge miracle, so maybe God's not with me. But realizing the presence of God in daily life, that God is always at work. And if I'm not cognizant of those things, I might not even be persuaded if a large miracle happened.
4: I was just thinking, like, in the upper room, Jesus confirmed to Thomas, Jesus didn't have to do this, but he did it anyway, just to help Thomas with what he was struggling with. He says, I'm not going to believe unless I put my fingers in his side, my fingers in his palms, even though the testimony of everyone around him who knew Jesus, and that it confirmed what Jesus said he would do. Even in those moments when our faith struggles or wrestles, there are times when God is willing to acquiesce, just to come and meet us where we are and to encourage us. But I think the amazing thing is, even when we do doubt, God still wants to use us. There's this amazing verse just before the Great Commission in Matthew 28. In Matthew chapter 28 and verse 16, we go right into 18 generally and talk about how Jesus gave the Great Commission to tell the gospel to the world. But listen to this, verse 16. Then the 11 disciples went away into Galilee to the mountains which Jesus had appointed for them. And when they saw him, they worshiped him, but some doubted. Like, some actually doubted that he was actually there, that these things were really happening. And the very next thing that happens in Scripture is, even you, I want you to go and tell the story of the gospel to the world. Because he knew that through this process, there may be doubts, there may be discouragement. But his plan isn't over. He still has a work for them. And many times in the going, Jesus told the disciples in another place that you're seeing stuff the prophets long to see. Yeah. Mm. You're walking with Jesus. And if you're actually walking with Jesus in your experience, you will see things.
6: Yeah.
4: You will receive blessings, and you will have that confirmation.
6: Yeah. You know, another point, this is from Isaiah 50. By the way, do yourselves a favor. Read the Isaiah 40s and 50s.
4: Yes.
6: These are powerful.
4: Yes.
6: So, like, we talk a lot about the Gospels and how powerful those are. Isaiah, the Isaiah 40s especially, are just as powerful. I mean, they're the words of God himself to humanity, expressing his love and foretelling Christ, right? But this is Isaiah 50, verse 10. Who is among you that fears the Lord, that obeys the voice of his servant, and that walks in darkness and has no light? Let him trust in the name of the Lord and stay or rely upon his God. In other words, if you fear the Lord, if you obey his voice, and there's seeming to be darkness all around, keep trusting.
4: Amen.
6: Keep depending on him. Keep relying on God to do what he has said he will do. Mm-hmm. And you know, just one other quick point that I want to bring in here too. I grew up, you know, going to church, doing what I needed to, and paying tithe and all those things, but I never started seeing miracles, financial miracles, until I started like giving, not just from my abundance, but giving till it hurt, right?
5: Needed them.
6: Exactly. When it meant something to give, that's when I saw the fulfillment of the promise, given it shall be given back to you. So one practical thing, if you want to see more miracles in your life, give more.
5: Like step out in faith. Yeah. I've seen that too. Miracles are not just as a little novelty. Miracles are given in urgent need.
6: Right.
4: Yes.
6: Right.
5: And so when we're out working for God and there's an urgent need, I've seen a lot of miracles then too.
4: If you give and live radically, that's a lot of times when the miracles happen, because you're being used on behalf of God to further a purpose.
6: Right.
4: As opposed to just maintaining.
6: Right. Yeah. God isn't necessarily going to perform a miracle just so that you can get a slightly better benchmark at your work.
4: Right.
6: Right. But he is going to perform a miracle so that that person down the street can see the gospel.
4: Wow.
6: Right?
4: Yeah.
6: Okay, so one last question here before our time runs out. We don't have a lot of time for this one, but this is again from somebody out in California, female. How do I stay strong when those around me are compromising values that we all used to agree on? Hmm. How do I stay strong when my loved ones are downing God and spirituality?
4: Wow. My first encouragement would be that it's difficult when we make these decisions, because when people change where they were, maybe that you used to do things that you choose not to do anymore, immediately everyone you hung out with is convicted by that.
6: Mm.
4: And they feel condemned, even though you may love them and treat them no differently.
6: Mm-hmm.
4: And that's par for the course. That's normal.
6: Mm-hmm.
4: But their question is more of, can you repeat the question on that?
6: Yeah. How do I stay strong when those around
5: and
6: me
5: And I would
6: are
5: add something to that. I do think there's an importance to Christian community.
6: Yes.
5: As much as you can, utilize Christian mentors, Christian friends. We do need that in times when we are surrounded by other influences.
6: Mm-hmm.
5: We are meant to be in community and support each other.
4: And too, Jesus is acquainted with situations like this, where there were people, his own family members, his own brothers, didn't believe in him. And we can receive Christ's spirit of strength in the midst of those difficulties. We can cry out to him and say, Jesus, I need your strength to be faithful right now because I don't have it.
6: Yeah.
4: And I guarantee you he wants to provide that.
6: For sure. And one other very practical thing, be careful in who you maintain close friendships with. Like it or not, you will be influenced by them. I mean, you are a combination of your three closest friends.
4: Right.
6: If you want, and this is no joke, You want to be careful who you form close friendships with. Unfortunately, our time is out, but if you have any more questions, find us on Facebook, Raw Questions, Relevant Answers, 3ABN. God bless. Thank you so much for joining us today. Take care.

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I want God my Father to be pleased with me. Verse 17 of

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1: I was really fascinated when I discovered one of the most heaviest and most durable woods in the world. This is called lignum vitae, and it's almost rock hard. It's so heavy, it's about 10 to 12 pounds. And I was thinking, what in the world would somebody use a piece of wood like this to engrave or carve out of? You know, the Bible talks about that in the book of Isaiah. It says, "See, I have engraved you on the palms of my hands. Your walls are ever before me." You see, what God wants to do is take us, no matter how hard and heavy we are, and He will turn us into an amazing, beautiful piece of art. This right here is a candelabra made out of this wood, and God wants to do the same thing for you. He wants to create your best out of what may be very difficult in your life. I'm Chaplain Kumar, and this is the 1 Minute Devotional.
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4: My mind raced. What was happening here? How is it that her condition had deteriorated so quickly? I knew that doctors here sometimes practice euthanasia without the consent of patients. So I did what anyone else in that situation would. I began to clap my hands and to make a scene. "Où est le médecin?" I cried.
5: "Where is the doctor?"
4: I hollered, but no doctor appeared. For the next week or so, Madame B hung between life and death. Hi, my name is Mark Coleman. I'm the Director of International Field Operations for Adventist Frontier Missions. Kathy, my wife, as well as my girls Rebecca and Chelsea, and myself served in Guinea, West Africa for 10 years. We also served at the beginning of our marriage in Thailand for 5 years. Field operations here at AFM deals with operational issues in mission. It's the logistics, the personnel management, the pastoral care of missions. I like to say it's the act of imposing order on the messiness of mission. We work hand in hand with other departments to make sure that our missionaries are as effective as possible in reaching their goal, and that is planting the church in unentered regions of the world.
5: We call this story, "Even Families Don't Do That Here."
4: In our city, during dry season, life begins to pick up. The days are very hot, with the temperature often hovering at about 110 degrees. During the hottest part of the day, all is quiet as people escape the merciless rays of the sun for their afternoon siesta.

0: Fiesta. This day, like all the rest, was extremely uncomfortable. Even the shade of the large mango trees all around offered little respite. And since electricity was intermittent at best, even the inside of the house didn't offer much shelter from the heat. But when evening came, the boys came out onto the roads to play pickup soccer games. Food vendors made their way to prominent places to sell fried fish, baked and grilled cassava, bread right out of the oven, and many other things. These ladies would often sell late into the night. On this particular evening, I was making my rounds, visiting members of the new little church group in their homes. Life was hard for many of them, and I wanted to encourage them. As their pastor, the only pastor most of them had ever known, it gave me opportunity to pray with them and just to generally know what was going on in their lives. Our little church was a mix of former Muslims, former animists, and Christians who had come from other denominations. They hailed from different tribes and were striving to put ethnic and other differences aside to form a united Adventist church body. The country and city were 85% Muslim, so just maintaining their faith was a challenge. Madam B's African wrap, usually tied around her head or attached around her waist, was unfurled and draped over her head like some sort of flowing headdress. This was a sure sign to me that she wasn't feeling well. In Guinea, the way a lady wears her head wrap tells an awful lot. Her eyes were tired as I greeted her in the small yard of her cinder block row house with low-hanging eaves. The home had been provided by the local mining company, and hundreds of workers lived with their families in this sprawling complex. It faintly resembled North American low-income housing, often referred to as projects. Her husband, a factory employee, had long since moved out to live with one of his other wives. He had four. Madam B sold homemade cakes every day in front of the local Catholic school to eke out an income and raise her five children. She was suffering with a terminal disease. She told me she was feeling very ill that day and was going to go to the hospital. With so many other visits to make, I was only able to talk with her very briefly, but I told her that I'd come by the hospital the next day to see her. Nothing, though, could have prepared me for the sight that met my eyes the next day as I walked into the large general ward at the hospital. Ten beds were lined up on opposite sides of the large room, where anyone's health crisis was everyone's business. I spotted Madam B and her oldest daughter. Her oldest daughter was probably in her 20s. She was with Madam B, holding her shaking hands and crying silently. A nurse injected something into the IV bag and then moved away furtively as I approached. It seemed like everyone in the ward was staring at me as I greeted Madam B. She responded, but it was gibberish. She made a motion as if she wanted to get up, but could not. My mind raced. What was happening here? How is it that her condition had deteriorated so quickly? I knew that doctors here sometimes practice euthanasia without the consent of patients. She looked to me as if she were going into shock from having been given a strong dose of quinine without the necessary accompanying glucose. Is that what the nurse had been doing? So I did what anyone else in that situation would. I began to clap my hands and to make a scene.
1: Hey.
0: Où est le médecin? I cried.
2: Where is the doctor?
0: I hollered, but no doctor appeared. Someone must have gone and called my friend Dr. B, because soon he walked in. A strict Muslim and a very kind man, Dr. B had been a personal friend for several years. Taking me by the hand, he walked me out of the room so he could speak privately with me. "Mark," he said, "you're a pastor, so let me share some things with you." He reminded me of Madame B's long-term prognosis and the terminal sickness she was battling. Without actually saying the words, he was confirming for me what I had feared. The attending physician was euthanizing her. I stopped Dr. B mid-sentence. "Can't she come back from this if we take care of her?" He shrugged his shoulders and said, "Maybe, maybe not." I told him to make sure the attending physician put her in a private room and that he began to take care of her and give her the proper medications and nourishment through her IV. For the next week or so, Madame B hung between life and death. The ladies of the little church group, all of them converts except for my wife and the wife of the other missionary, kept vigil in the hospital around the clock. They washed and bathed Madame B. They prayed for her. They sang. And when it appeared she would pass in the night, they would call the other ladies and they'd call me. One night, my wife called me from the hospital room and told me to get there in the morning because it looked as if Madame B. would soon pass. She was completely unresponsive and no longer opening her eyes or eating. Her limbs were drawn up and her breathing was heavy. The ladies gathered around her bed and began to sing in the Susu language. It was early in the morning. Their words were, "Mbara nyete tongo bira Yesu fohera." I have decided to follow Jesus. They sang softly. The end was near. But then something started to happen. As they sang, Madame B, who was close to death, began to stir. She was responding to the song. Way back in her throat, she was trying to form sounds. She was trying to sing. Was she rallying? No, she couldn't be. Yes, she was. That song was the beginning of her awakening from her semi-comatose state. Within days, she was awake and eating and talking. The news of her miraculous recovery shot through the ranks of the hospital, patients, nurses, and doctors. Here was a lady who no one had expected to live. She was alive and recovering quickly. Dr. B came to see me at home some weeks later. He said, "Mark, what you Adventists did for Madame B was amazing. Even families don't do that here." Then he'd said something that I'll never forget for as long as I live. "If I ever decide to become a Christian, I'll become an Adventist," he said. I remained silent as the words sank in. Here was a strict Muslim doctor who was allowing his mind to go places that no Muslim would ever do. He was entertaining the possibility of the inkling of the eventuality of maybe becoming a Christian one day. And if he ever did, he would become an Adventist. He'd made that clear. We'd never had a Bible study together, but he had seen Christian love in a small community of people from several cultures, putting aside tribal differences and acting as a true family. This had convinced him, and apparently others, because the next year, our school was inundated with children. Not just any children, but children of doctors and nurses from that hospital, all of them Muslim. On a Friday, 10 days after she had awakened, Madame B left the hospital. It was still dry season and it was still hot. She was still too weak to walk very far, but she made it home on a motorcycle taxi. Before her time in the hospital, Madame B was always the first person to arrive at church. She was always waiting outside of the gate for the person with the key to open it. The day after she got out of the hospital, Madame B was there, the first person at the church Sabbath morning. As weak as she was sitting on a motorcycle taxi waiting for the young man with the key to come. And you guessed it, to open the gate. Her husband, the one with the three other wives, was there. He was not only amazed by her recovery, but also by the love of this little church group. The daughter, who was with her mother in the hospital that day, had not been a Christian. Today, she is a faithful Seventh-day Adventist Christian who is growing in her love and her understanding of who God is. While not all of the people affected in this story converted to Christ and professed faith in Him, it was nevertheless a turning point in the life of that little church family and produce an effect in the community in that corner of Guinea that reverberates to this day, almost 10 years later.
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3: One day I came home from work, and I discovered that the phone was completely dead. Now there's a small box attached to the house where the phone line comes in. That's where a person can verify if the problem is inside the house or has something to do with the incoming line. I tested the box and found the incoming line was as dead as the proverbial doornail. Using another phone, I called the company and they sent out a technician. He confirmed that the line to the house was dead. Now this line is underground and runs from where it enters the house to a place at the back of our property line. We couldn't figure out what had happened. The line was alive at the property line, but it was dead where it entered the house. Then we discovered that when a neighbor had installed a fence the day before, he had inadvertently cut the underground cable. And so the phone man put in a temporary line, and the following week he returned to repair in a permanent way and to solve our problem. The success of a company can depend on its service. We tend to do the most business with a company which not only gives the best price, but also the best service. I suspect this mentality sometimes carries over into our concept of prayer. We tend to see God as the ultimate service call. When we call a service representative to fix the washing machine, or when we take our car in to be repaired, it isn't a requirement to be a personal friend of the person who does the repairs. In fact, sometimes if a person feels they are not getting the service they deserve, they might even file a complaint with the management. While this may be acceptable in doing business, it can be damaging in our relationship with God, and it will render the prayer life ineffective. The purpose of prayer is not to persuade God to serve us, but it is an act of coming to Him with a desire to do His will. There has never been a problem in God's attitude toward us, though the devil has tried to persuade us otherwise. As our Heavenly Father, He cares for us more than we care for ourselves, and He knows what we need even better than we do. I was talking with someone one time expressing the thought that God created us to glorify Him and for His pleasure. This person seemed at the time to have a little problem with this concept. Their question was, oh, but what about my happiness? If I'm always trying to make God happy, when will I have the occasion to enjoy myself? My friend, when we're making God happy and glorifying His name, we could not be happier ourselves. The significance and meaning of our entire existence, our present and our ultimate happiness, is wholly in proportion to the extent to which we do His will and serve Him. If we tend to see prayer as a type of service call, we will consider it something to be done mechanically or by the numbers. Many seem to think that if we pray this way or we say it that way, it will work for us. Or if it's not working, we should try to use other words. But the priority of prayer is not about doing. It's about being. No matter how technically correct our prayers may be, if our attitudes are not right, it'll all be for nothing. Sin is about wrong attitudes. Wrong attitudes will always lead to wrong actions. The reverse of this is not necessarily true. And that is that right actions will change wrong attitudes. This is because it's possible to do the right thing for the wrong reason. we may be able to think of 1,000 needs we have, or 1,000 problems may beset us. But our greatest need is to have new attitudes. Have you noticed the most serious problems that come to us in life are usually the result of our wrong attitudes? Has anyone ever told you, "I don't like your attitude"? The more I look into the depths of my own heart, the more I realize I don't like my own attitudes. And this has come home to me forcefully during the past few years. I've had a number of things happen to me that have shown me what my attitudes really are, and I don't like them. Experiences through which I have passed have revealed what my heart is. When certain things happened, the initial reaction was usually sadness and bitterness. But then would come resentment and all the rest. And later, anger and frustration. After that can even come shame and embarrassment. As we pass through life's experiences, the gut reaction can as easily be, "Oh, why are they doing this to me? Oh, where did I fail? Oh, what will people think of me?" As I pass along through life, I'm finally realizing that I've spent a lot of time praying that God would change the world, and less time praying He would change me and give me a right attitude. I'm glad to say I'm finally coming around. I believe I'm beginning to get my priorities straight. And in the process, I'm seeing some incredible miracles. Now, I can't tell you of someone raised to life from the dead, or of receiving a check in the mail for just the amount needed the day the bank was to foreclose. But I can tell you for certain that God is doing wonderful things, changing my heart. He's not finished with me yet, but I can surely testify to the Bible promise that in Him all things are passed away and all things are becoming new. Now, we're not talking about a new house or a new car, a new wardrobe, or even a new body. We're talking about new hearts and new attitudes. One of the attitudes that we must pray that God will give us is the attitude of praise. True praise is an attitude before it's an act. A person who doesn't have an attitude of praise cannot really praise God outwardly. What good would it do? Because God doesn't look on the outside, He looks on the heart. To give praise to God is to give Him credit. A person who doesn't have an attitude of praise may go through all the motions, but what they will be giving is not praise, but only flattery. And flattery is insincere praise. We're quick to ask God to do a favor for us. However, many times we're slow to give Him the credit for answering our prayers. How many times we've prayed that God would heal a sick friend or a loved one, and when they get well, there's often nothing more said. Or worse, there may be some comment like about how good the hospital was, or how skillful the doctors were who gave the treatments. Many of us pray before we take a trip and ask God to help us to arrive safely. And then when we arrive safe and sound, we forget all about our prayer. When the scripture says, "Oh, that men would praise the Lord for His goodness," it's not referring to clapping or shouting or beating drums or dancing or raising hands or even saying amen. A person can go through the motions of praising God and yet not have an attitude of praise. True praise must begin in the heart. Rather than to pray God will teach us how to praise Him, we must first pray that He will give us an attitude of praise. An important truth in respect to praise is that we can rise no higher than our concept of God. In the past several decades, there has been an increasing tendency to bring God down to our level. I remember a song from the past entitled, "Have You Talked with the Man Upstairs?" Have you heard that song? In casual conversations, I've heard God referred to as the big man. There was even a high school football team somewhere named the Cougars. Before they played their games, they prayed to the big cougar in the sky. One day I was talking to a young man about spiritual things. He told me that he and J.C. got along pretty good. Friend, if we can rise no higher than our concept of God, what will be the end of us if God is the man upstairs, or the big man, or J.C., or the big cougar in the sky? We will not be able to receive an attitude of praise if we have a low concept of God. As long as we insist on bringing God down to our level, two things will result. One, we will not be able to be raised out of our present fallen condition. And two, we will not be able to praise God as he deserves, yea, as he must be praised. Another essential attitude in prayer is consecration. Jesus prayed, "Consecrate them in truth. For their sakes I consecrate myself, that they themselves also may be consecrated in truth." John 17:17-19. A person who is not consecrated to God cannot pray effectively. When we pray, "Thy will be done," we are saying we are consecrated and dedicated to do his will, no matter what the cost. Prayer is not an arm's-length transaction with God. We do business every day with strangers. We do it within the context of law. It is impossible to do business with a person and, or I should say, it is possible to do business with a person and not even like them if they have what we want badly enough. But with God, this is impossible. Prayer is not doing business with God. The scripture says that those who come to God must believe that he is and that he is a rewarder of them who diligently seek him. Prayer is not to be an arm's-length transaction with God. When we come to him in prayer, we must sooner or later be totally consecrated to him. To be consecrated to him means to be committed to do his will. We need to be continually renewing our consecration to God if we are to pray effectively. A person may ask, "Well, why do we need to continually commit to the Lord?" Like the man who hadn't told his wife he loved her in 30 years. And when a friend asked him why, he answered, "Well, I told her I loved her 30 years ago, and nothing's changed." Though we may not realize it, friend, things do change. When we drive, we have to continually keep our hands on the steering wheel. It may be the same driver, it may be the same car. It's the road that changes. If we're not committed to driving, we can run off the road. Because of the fact we live in a world of sin, sin inside us and sin outside us, we must keep our consecration up to date. It's our consecration that reaches out to God when temptation comes. This consecration will enable us to resist. Oh, Heavenly Father, we reconsecrate our lives to you. We pray that every day, along all the way, our consecration might deepen through Jesus Christ. Amen.
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0: What is truth? Ever since humans have existed, we've been searching for truth. Today, it's popular to believe that there is no absolute truth. Today's question, what was the best financial advice you ever received?
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4: So don't keep all your eggs in one basket.
0: Jesus Christ said, for this reason I came into the world, to testify to truth. God's word has absolute truth. Here's what the scriptures say. In Matthew chapter 6, Jesus said, seek first the kingdom of God and his righteousness, and all these things shall be added to you. Also, Jeremiah chapter 9 says, let not the rich man boast of his riches, but let him who boasts boast about this, that he understands and knows me, that I am the Lord. 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

0: The kindly spirit that enabled Elisha to exert a powerful influence over Israel is revealed in the story of his friendly relationship with a family living in Shunem.
1: Pardon me, sir, but you are Elisha the prophet.
2: I am, ma'am.
1: You come frequently to the city of Shunem?
2: As I go to and fro in the land, from city to city, bringing help and comfort to as many of Israel as I can, I do pass through Shunem quite often, yes.
1: My husband and I, our entire household would be honored, sir, if you will come now and eat of our bread and be refreshed.
2: Oh, I shall be delighted to, and thank you very kindly, ma'am.
0: And it came to pass, each time that Elisha passed by, he turned in at the kindly family's dwelling and did eat of their bread.
1: He's an unusual man, kind and perceiving, understanding. Oh, he's truly a man of God.
3: I think I perceive a desire to do Elisha further favors.
1: Yes.
3: Well, just state your wish, my wife, and it shall come to pass.
1: Well, not only does he need a place to eat and be refreshed when he passes through our fair city, but he also needs a place to rest and study and meditate.
3: Well, I thoroughly agree.
1: We could build a small room against the west wall, a small room with an outside entrance so he can come and go at will in privacy.
3: It's an excellent idea.
1: In the room, we can put a bed and a table, a chair and a candle. Shall we? I pray of thee, my husband.
3: Well, what about Gehazi, Elisha's servant? Where will he stay?
1: Why not assign him a special permanent cot among our own servants' quarters?
3: Well said, my dear. The room should be built immediately.
2: Oh, this room is for me?
3: For thee, Elisha, true and mighty prophet of the living God of heaven.
2: I know not how to thank thee.
3: Come often, sir, and stay long. And as for thee, Gehazi, servant to thy master the prophet, a place among our servants has been prepared for your use.
4: Thank you, great sir and master.
0: And it came to pass on a certain day that Elisha turned into the little room and lay there.
2: Gehazi, call the woman that I may speak with her.
4: Yes, master.
1: I am at thy service, Elisha, man of God.
2: This room, it's a great blessing. It supplies me with many hours of rest and comfort, study and meditation. I would do something for thee in return.
1: I have need of nothing, Elisha, sir.
2: Well, perhaps a word to the king might result in increased influence among the Shunammites, or even a good word to the captain of the king's army. Oh,
1: thank you, Elisha, sir. But I dwell among my own people and have need of nothing more than I already have.
2: Gehazi, I feel that I must somehow return her thoughtful kindness, but how?
4: Master, she hath no child, and her husband is old.
2: Oh, call her. You wish a child, true?
1: What childless woman doesn't?
2: About this time next year, thou shalt bear a son.
1: Nay, my lord, thou man of God, do not lie unto thine handmaid.
2: It shall be as I have said.
0: And it was as the prophet Elisha had promised. And when the child had grown into a goodly lad...
5: Father! Father!
3: Son, what are you doing here among the reapers? You're supposed to be with your mother.
5: My head, it hurts.
3: Your face is pale. Are you ill, son?
5: My head.
3: Oh, here, quickly, carry the lad to his mother. What happened to him?
1: I know only that suddenly he ran to the field, calling for you.
3: Well, we better put him in bed.
1: No, I'll hold him on my lap, close to my heart. Fetch a chair and sit near and gently rub his neck and head. Perchance it shall ease the pain. He is dead. I'll place him in Elisha's room on his bed. Bo! There you are.
2: Greetings, my lady. And what brings thee all the way to Mount Carmel? Is all well with thee? What are you doing? No, Gehazi, leave her alone.
4: But, master, she has a tight hold on thy feet to do thee harm.
2: Nay, Gehazi, her soul is vexed within her, and the Lord hath hid it from me and hath not told me.
1: Did I ask thee, man of God, for a child?
2: No.
1: Did I desire a child?
2: All childless women do, you said.
1: And did I also ask you not to lie to me?
2: Your son. Is he dead? Gehazi, take this, my staff, and go to the lad. Lay it upon him, upon the face of the child, and it shall
1: be... As the Lord liveth, Elisha, I will not leave thee until thou go with me to see my son. There he is, the son thou gavest me, dead.
2: Please leave, all of you, that I may be alone with the lad. O Lord God of Israel, creator of the universe, father of all that is kind and good, show now thy mercy and power. Reward kindness with kindness, love with love. Give this woman of great love kindness.
1: What is he doing that takes so long?
3: Have faith, my dear.
1: Faith in what?
3: Faith that good comes to those who obey and love the Lord.
1: I want to see my son. Gehazi stands guard at the door. He won't even
3: let me in. The door is opening. Elisha, he's saying something to Gehazi.
4: The master wishes you to enter now, your ladyship.
1: Yes, I shall enter. Yes?
2: Go in and take up thy son.
1: My son. My son.
5: Mother.
1: You are alive. God is... Oh, my son. My son.
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7: The most influential man who ever lived made extravagant claims for himself. He was hated by many and loved just as deeply by millions more. I'll be back in a moment to talk about history's most controversial figure.

Hello, this is Joe Cruz on the Amazing Facts broadcast, Fact Which Affects You. I want to talk today about some things that should appeal to every single listener. I always try to visualize those who are listening to these daily broadcasts. I know the majority of you are meeting the normal course of human problems and reverses. You have an average amount of temptations, no doubt. Certain failures, living up to your own expectations and those of others. You're the people that have to fight traffic every day. You're the folks that face a competitive world. You're concerned about security. You have to take care of your family, and you wrestle with problems in the home. These things you have to face every day that you live. You contend with doubts and fears, perhaps doubts about yourself or doubts about the Bible. At times you experience inexpressible longings for righteousness and for holiness of life. There may be some young people who are standing at the crossroads, not just sure which way you want to go. You're not sure whether you ought to kick the traces to go down Broadway or make a decision for Christ and walk the straight and narrow way. Our approach in these daily broadcasts is not designed as an answer or an argument to atheists and infidels. I'm not here primarily to convince skeptics or to prove Christianity. That won't be our approach. Now, there may be some who are skeptics. There may be some who are agnostics listening right now. I hope there are. And I want to say this. I'm glad you're listening. Many of you are Christian people, of course. And there are others who have a Christian orientation. You may have been brought up with Christianity. You're on speaking terms with it. It may be that as a child you accepted Christianity uncritically. You may not have done a lot of thinking about it, and dad and mother were Christian. You sort of grew up in that way of life, and you accepted what your parents believed and what they taught just because they taught it, just because they believed it. Now, sometimes in that transition from believing what our parents tell us to the point where we really believe for ourselves, there comes a sneaking suspicion that Christianity isn't all that's said to be. We may feel it doesn't always hold up. It doesn't always ring true. There may be that lingering suggestion that it isn't intellectually respectable. Some, when they come to that point of transition, or after they've gone on for a number of years without giving much thought to Christianity, have a tendency to discard it rather than to investigate its credentials. There may be some listening who are having problems with their faith. It's our purpose to help all to a better understanding of the Word of God. We'll endeavor to preach on things that will help you as Christians every day that you live. Christianity begins with Jesus Christ, and I want to begin with Him today. The question was asked repeatedly during the ministry of Jesus, who is Christ? People are still asking that question today. There are people who've had a Christian orientation who really haven't taken their religion seriously and who are pondering, just who is this man and what does he mean personally? The Bible says God became man and was manifest in the person of Jesus Christ. And Jesus Himself claims that He's divine, that He was God, that He became flesh. Herein lies the whole issue. If Christ is God in human flesh, then that means that some way we're involved with Him. If it's true that He's God, then our loyalties really belong to Him in the face of what He's done for us. If Jesus' claim is true, we face a serious crisis in our own lives. What are we going to do about it? On the other hand, if it's not true that Jesus was God, then we can just dismiss the whole thing and there's no need to let Him trouble our conscience again. Is Jesus really what He claimed to be, or is He not? I want us to consider that question seriously. I want to present Jesus as He claims to be, the Son of God, and I want to give some reasons, some logical reasons why I believe Jesus Christ's claims were true. First of all, let's consider His moral character. He lived an impeccable life. There was no flaw in Him, no sin in Him. Even His enemies had to admit that there was no fault in Him. He lived a noble, pure life before men. In fact, no other life ever lived that can match the matchless Jesus. No one ever lived a life like His. When Jesus accused His enemies and wrote their sins in the sand, they slipped away as fast as they could go. But when Jesus invited them to accuse Him, He stayed around to face their scrutiny. They couldn't find one thing wrong in Him to accuse. And He asked them, "Who convicts me of sin?"

And verse 31, then the Jews took up stones again to stone him. Jesus answered them, many good works have I showed you from my Father. For which of those works do you stone me? And then verse 33, the Jews answered, saying, for a good work we stone thee not, but for blasphemy, and because that thou, being a man, makest thyself God. Now, friends, Jesus claimed to be one with the Father. He said, I and my Father are one. And the Jews understood exactly what he meant. They understood it and took up stones to stone him. Why? Why, they said, because you're a man and you're making yourself out to be God. In John, the 8th chapter, verse 56, we read these words, your father Abraham rejoiced to see my day, and he saw it and was glad. Then said the Jews unto him, thou art not yet 50 years old, and hast thou seen Abraham? And Jesus said unto them, verily, verily, I say unto thee, before Abraham was, I am. Now Jesus took upon his lips the name of the self-existent one. He claimed to be the great I am. This is the name by which God was known to the children of Israel during the Exodus. And then verse 59, then took they up stones to cast at him. But Jesus hid himself and went out of the temple, going through the midst of them, and so passed by. Now here again, Jesus Christ claimed to be God. He took a title that alone belongs to God. Now if we refuse to accept the claims of Jesus to be God in human flesh, we find ourselves on the horns of a dilemma. There are great many today who say, I believe in Jesus Christ. I believe he was the founder of the purest ethical system this world's ever known. But I don't believe Jesus is God. Now, they think this is the intelligent, sophisticated point of view to take concerning Jesus. He was a good man, you understand. He was truthful. He was honest. He was upright. But he wasn't God. I'd like to examine that argument for just a moment, friends. These individuals say they believe that Jesus was truthful. They say they believe he was completely honest and sincere. And this position is almost universally held. There are only a handful who claim that Jesus was not truthful, that he was not a good man. But let's remember one thing. Jesus Christ claimed to be God in human flesh. And the question is, was he truthful or was he not? If he's truthful, then his claims are true and he's God. But if he's not God and yet claims to be that he is, then that makes Jesus Christ a liar. It's inconceivable that the purest ethical system this world's ever known could be brought into existence by a liar. I think all of us will agree to that. Jesus went around forgiving the wrongs of others. Let's keep in mind that if he were God, he had the right to do this. But if we take the position he was just a good man, then he surely did not have the right to forgive anybody's sins. Now, you can forgive a person who has wronged you. If he steps on your toes, you can forgive him for that. But Jesus went around forgiving people for stepping on other people's toes. And he acted in every case as though he was the one who was principally offended. Jesus Christ forgave sins. He said a person couldn't be saved except through him. John 14:6, Jesus said unto them, I am the way, the truth, and the life. No man cometh unto the Father but by me. He made it abundantly clear that it was impossible to find salvation except through him. Now, let's make this point clear today. It's sheer nonsense to say we believe Jesus is the greatest man who ever lived, that he was a good man, that he was truthful and honest, and yet that he wasn't God. One can't be considered a good man who claims that he's God when he's not. Common sense demands that Jesus either was what he said he was, or he was an imposter. As C.S. Lewis said, he was either God or the very devil of hell. There is no middle ground. Now, the greatest evidence of Jesus' divinity was his resurrection from the dead. History records the fact that Jesus was born, he lived, he died, and on the third day he rose again. There may be some that say, we'd like to have evidence for this. Well, now, God did not leave us without evidence, friends. That's a wonderful thing about Christianity. God wants us to have evidence. He wants us to be sure. He doesn't ask us to have a blind, unreasonable faith. He'll give us the weight of evidence to help us understand, and he appeals to our minds logically. He doesn't expect us just to respond to him without understanding. God gives sufficient evidence so that intelligent decisions can be made, and there's certainly much evidence for the resurrection of Jesus. He was seen on the morning of the resurrection by a woman who was one of his close followers. She came to the tomb and saw him there in the garden. She was an eyewitness. She saw the Lord alive. A little later that Sunday, Jesus was walking with two other followers on the road to Emmaus. And that night he met with 10. The evidence is mounting. We have the testimony of these individuals who actually saw him and touched him.

watched him and heard him speak. He remained on this earth for about 6 weeks after his resurrection. And when he ascended up into heaven, there were some 500 individuals who saw him alive on that occasion and beheld him as he was taken up out of their midst. Now, friends, these are the words and the testimony of eyewitnesses to facts that could be substantiated. They'd stand up in any court of the land today if we had that many eyewitnesses who would bear the same consistent testimony. Lawyers have investigated the claims of Jesus and his followers and have testified and verified that this evidence is more than sufficient to secure a favorable verdict in courts today. Sir Edward Clarke, a British jurist, writes these words, "As a lawyer, I made a prolonged study of the evidences for the events of the first Easter day. To me, the evidence is conclusive, and over again in the high court, I have secured the verdict on evidence not nearly so compelling." So, as we rationally, logically, reasonably consider the claims of Jesus, we cannot be led otherwise than to agree with the affirmation that Peter made in 2 Peter 1:16, "For we have not followed cunningly devised fables when we made known unto you the power and coming of our Lord Jesus Christ, but were eyewitnesses of his majesty." You see, Peter said, we were there. We actually saw him. We saw him alive. We touched him. We handled him. We know that he was real. And there you have it, friends, the claims of Jesus, his moral character, and his resurrection. This is surely convincing evidence. It defies any explanation other than that Jesus Christ was what he claimed to be. Jesus was God who came down and took upon himself human flesh. The cumulative weight of this evidence is all but conclusive. It takes only a short step of faith to come to the knees before him with the confession, "My Lord and my God." And now, this is Joe Cruz saying goodbye for today.

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2: Hello, friends. How about an amazing fact? In 2014, Alexis Martin was considered the smartest toddler in the world. When doctors tested her intelligence at 3, she scored 160 IQ points. By the way, the average adult has an IQ of about 100. Her incredible intelligence was first noticed by her parents when, at 1, she began to perfectly recite her bedtime story from the night before. By 2, Alexis was able to read fluently, and at 3, she had taught herself to speak Spanish from a language app downloaded on the family iPad. She also memorized every U.S. state, including their capitals, as well as learning all of the different parts of the human body, all of this before her 4th birthday. At 3, Alexis became the youngest person to ever join the prestigious MESA organization, where to be a member, you need to score within the upper 2% of the general population on an approved IQ test. She was recorded as having an IQ that was 99.9% higher than anyone else of her age group. An incredible achievement for someone of any age, let alone a preschooler. King Solomon in the Bible would have also broken all records for having a high IQ. When the young king took the place of his famous father David, he felt inadequate. He told the Lord, "I'm a little child, I do not know how to go out or come in." 1 Kings chapter 3 verse 7. When God asked Solomon what he would like, the king responded, "Give to your servant an understanding heart to judge your people." God was so pleased with Solomon's request that he gave him not only great wisdom, but riches and honor as well. Did you know, friends, that God wants to give you a special supernatural wisdom? Stay tuned for more as Amazing Facts brings you this edition of Bible Answers Live.
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2: Hello, friends. Welcome to Bible Answers Live. Pastor Doug is out of town this evening, but this is a live program, and we're ready to take your Bible questions. 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I'd also like to greet our friends who are joining us on Facebook across the country and around the world. You can also call in with your Bible question. You'd want to call the same number, 800-463-7297. Well, before we get to the questions this evening, it's always a good idea to start our program with prayer. So let's do that right now. Dear Father, we are indeed grateful for the opportunity that we have to open up your word and study together. And we ask your blessing upon this program. Be with those who are listening. In Jesus' name, amen. I open the program this evening by sharing an amazing fact about an incredible person, Alexis Martin, who has a very high IQ. Just amazing what she was able to memorize even as a toddler. And of course, the Bible speaks of King Solomon as having great wisdom, being the wisest man, the Bible says, who ever lived. Now, God wants each of us to have wisdom, a special kind of wisdom, not necessarily a wisdom that will help us score high on an IQ test, but rather it is a wisdom to determine and know God's will. James chapter 1 verse 5 says, "If any one of you lacks wisdom, let him ask of God, who gives to all liberally and without reproach, and it shall be given to him." Without a doubt, the greatest wisdom that anyone can have is the wisdom of knowing God, knowing His will for our lives. And yes, God will reveal His will, His plan, to those who ask. The Bible says we need to ask. Now, the next verse, which is James chapter 1, verse 6, says that the one seeking wisdom needs to ask in faith. And so we ought to ask God in faith, believing that He hears and that He answers our prayer. And ultimately, we want to know, what is God's will for my life? We have a free book we'd like to send all of those who are listening, those in North America. It is a book written by Pastor Doug Batchelor entitled Determining the Will of God. And that is our free offer this evening. All you'll have to do is call our resource phone line. That's 800-835-6747. Again, that number is 800-835-6747. And you can ask for the book called Determining the Will of God. 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And again, that is the greatest wisdom that anyone can have. Well, friends, the phone lines are open. Good time to pick up your phone, give us a call. The number here to the studio with your Bible question is 800-463-7297. And our first caller that we have this evening is David, listening from Wyoming. David, welcome to the program.
3: Thank you very much, and thank you for taking my call.
2: You're welcome. And your question this evening?
3: My question had to do with, is there a biblical reference for the act of cremation?
2: There's not a command in the Bible that says whether someone can't be cremated. We do have an example in the Old Testament of Jonathan, who was a godly man, who was killed in battle, and his body was somewhat mutilated by the enemy, and some of his men came and took his body, and they cremated it, and then they buried him. But the tradition that you often find in the Bible, both in the Old and the New Testament, was that of burial. Again, there's nothing wrong with being cremated, because you have so many people, even in New Testament times, many Christians that gave their life, many of which were burned at the stake for their faith in God. And in the resurrection, God is going to resurrect them. So he doesn't need any leftovers from this body to recreate. The Bible says these mortals must put on immortality. So typically the tradition of the Bible was that of burial. The reason being is the Christian believed in the resurrection at the second coming of Christ, and as a demonstration of their faith, they would often bury their dead, believing that when Christ comes again, they will be resurrected. But the Bible doesn't say that you can't be cremated, nor does it say that you have to be buried in order to be resurrected when Jesus comes. Does that help?
3: Okay, I appreciate that.
2: All right, thanks for calling, David. We appreciate your call. Our next caller that we have is, we have somebody who is calling from Pennsylvania. Maria, welcome to the program.
4: Hi, thank you, Pastor Ross.
2: Hi, and your question this evening?
4: My question is in reference to Revelation chapter 1, verse 7, where it states that Christ is coming in the clouds and every eye shall see him, including those that pierced him. And
2: yes,
4: I'm a little confused, because the ones that pierced him are the wicked dead. And so, according to what I've read, the wicked dead are going to be resurrected in the second resurrection. So how is it that they're going to see him when he comes? And the first resurrection is going to be when the dead in Christ are going to be resurrected, and the ones that are alive in Christ are going to be raised up to meet him in the clouds.
2: Right.
4: And I had questioned someone about that, and they said, well, there's going to be a special resurrection for them. And I'm thinking, well, then that means there's three resurrections, and those are going to suffer three deaths, and that would mean that Jesus is not merciful, because he's resurrecting them and
2: then they resurrected to die,
4: destroying them again. Right.
2: Well, let me share a little bit about that from the Bible, hopefully to help. You're right. Revelation 1:7, for those who are listening, it says, behold, he comes to the clouds. It's clearly talking about the second coming. Every eye will see him when he comes again. Then it says, and those who pierced him, and all the tribes of the earth shall mourn because of him. What about this group that pierced Jesus? This is referring to those leadership at the time of Christ's crucifixion, the Jewish leadership, the Sanhedrin, the high priest, as well as some of the leading Roman, probably Pilate could be amongst that group, or the soldiers that played a leading role in the crucifixion of Jesus. They are, according to this verse, resurrected to see Jesus come the second time. Now, that doesn't mean they're saved. but they are resurrected. Why are they resurrected? Well, we have a clue in Matthew chapter 26, verse 64. It's an important verse, Matthew 26, 64. This is where Jesus is standing, and he is being accused by the high priest, and he's standing in front of the Sanhedrin, and all kinds of accusations will be made against Christ, and they couldn't really find witnesses to agree. Jesus didn't say anything. He just stood quietly, and finally the high priest said to Jesus, "I adjure thee by the Most High, tell us, are you the Christ?" And then Jesus could remain silent no longer, and he responded. And this is what he said, Matthew chapter 26, verse 64. Jesus said to him, "It is as you said. Nevertheless, I say to you, hereafter you shall see the Son of Man sitting at the right hand of power, coming in the clouds of heaven." So the high priest, who was accusing Jesus, and Jesus didn't respond. Finally, when the high priest said, "I adjure thee by the Most High, are you the Christ?" Jesus could remain silent no longer. He said, "If you want proof, you will see me coming in the clouds of glory." So there are those who are resurrected, just a small group, resurrected when Jesus comes. Because they asked for proof, Jesus will give them proof. Now, they are destroyed along with the rest of the wicked with the brightness of Christ coming. And then there is the final judgment that takes place at the end of the 1,000 years. So in that sense, they do die three times. They died once, and then they are resurrected at the second coming. They die again by the brightness of his coming. And then the third death, which occurs at the end of the 1,000 years. But that's just a small group. The vast majority of the wicked, they die the second death at the end of the 1,000 years after the great white throne judgment. Does that help?
4: Okay.
2: Write down the verse. It's Matthew chapter 26, verse 64.
4: Okay. Okay, thank you so much. You have a good night.
2: All right, thanks for calling. Our next caller that we have is Matthew. Matthew is listening in Sacramento. Matthew, welcome to the program. Hi, Matthew, you're on the air.
5: Yes.
2: You might want to turn your radio down in the background a little bit. I can hear an echo.
5: Can you still hear it?
2: I can hear you. Yep, you're good. And your question this evening?
5: My question is, where was the Holy Spirit in the Old Testament saints? And what was the difference in the way he worked in their life and the way he worked in the New Testament saints?
2: Oh, okay, good question. Well, the Holy Spirit is throughout the Old Testament. Matter of fact, you read about the Holy Spirit in the very first chapter when it says, "When God created the earth, darkness was on the form of the deep, and the Spirit of God moved upon the face of the waters." We find Elisha asking for a double portion of the Spirit that was upon Elijah. And he received the double portion of the Holy Spirit. We have an example of Saul, who was filled with the Holy Spirit, and he actually prophesied. So, you know, the prophets, of course, in the Old Testament were filled with the Holy Spirit. You got great prophets like Isaiah and Jeremiah, and you got Daniel and others. They were without a doubt inspired. You have John the Baptist, and the Bible says that he would be filled with the Spirit of God from his birth. So, without a doubt, you do find the Holy Spirit in the Old Testament. You find it in the time of Christ, and then also in the New Testament. But there was to be a special outpouring of the Holy Spirit upon the apostles to aid them in their work of taking the gospel to the world. And that you read about in Acts, the book of Acts, where they were assembled together in one accord. They prayed. The Holy Spirit came upon them. They were filled with power. They were given supernatural abilities to speak languages that they hadn't learned. And then the gospel began to spread out from Jerusalem to Judea to Samaria and then to the outermost parts of the world. So a special outpouring of the Holy Spirit. But the Holy Spirit has always been active in the hearts and the lives of believers right from the very beginning.
5: Right. Okay, well, why did Jesus say that he had to leave in order for the Comforter or the Holy Spirit to come?
2: There was a special outpouring of the Holy Spirit that God wanted to give, that Christ wanted the disciples to have. But in order for that special gift to come, Christ sacrificed. This, by the way, when Jesus made this promise, this is, of course, before he ascended to heaven. After the crucifixion and the resurrection, when Jesus ascended to heaven, he, as our high priest, stood before the Father. And it was through his priestly ministry that he requested a special outpouring of the Holy Spirit upon the disciples. So Jesus says the special outpouring could not come unless I return to my Father in heaven. Well, Jesus was to return as our high priest and represent our need and our request in a special sense after his crucifixion and resurrection. And of course, as a result of that outpouring of the Holy Spirit, the gospel went to the world. But also remember, Jesus, prior to the crucifixion, gave his disciples power to perform miracles, to cast out evil spirits, And all of that happened before he ascended to heaven. So the Holy Spirit was still active before Christ's ascension.
5: Right. Okay, well, I have always often wondered just what the difference was in the way that the Holy Spirit worked in the Old Testament saints versus the New Testament saints. But, like you said, I know he's always been there.
2: Sure. In the Old Testament, the Holy Spirit worked to draw people in faith to look forward to the coming of the Messiah, the promised one, the Redeemer. In the New Testament, the Holy Spirit works within the heart of the believer to build our faith in the fact that Jesus did come, as well as to empower us to take that good news to the world. So in the Old Testament, the Holy Spirit is helping people to look forward. In the New Testament, it's helping us to look back and to believe the reality that Christ has come.
5: Right. Okay, yeah, that does help shed a little light then on the way my perspective of it, you know.
2: Yeah, that's a good question. We do have a book, Matthew, that you might be interested in, or anyone who's listening. It's called Life in the Spirit. It talks about the Holy Spirit, especially the Holy Spirit and the Christian, and we'll be happy to send that to you, Matthew, or anyone who calls and asks. Call us on our resource phone line. That's 800-835-6747. And you can just ask for the book called Life in the Spirit. Again, that's 800-835-6747. If you have a Bible question, our phone line here to the studio is 800-463-7297. Our next caller that we have is Christine, listening, I believe, in Connecticut. Christine, welcome to the program.
6: Hi, thank you.
2: Hi, thanks for calling. And your question this evening?
6: My question is, are we really in the time of Revelations, and is everything we're seeing really today showing us that we are in the time of Revelations? My question is really, is this what Revelations is?
2: Sure, absolutely. Yes, the answer is yes. Now, the book of Revelation covers a long period of time. It begins with the first century, typically the Christian era. So it begins with the first century. John wrote the book of Revelation somewhere around 90 AD. He was the last of the 12 apostles. The others had already died. He was on the island of the Patmos, an old man by this time, and he received these visions. He wrote them down, and that's what the book of Revelation is. So Revelation traces the experience during the Christian era of God's people. And so it begins with the first century, it goes all the way through to the second coming of Christ, and then even after the second coming of Christ, until in Revelation chapter 21, it talks about the earth being recreated. The final judgment scene, the earth is recreated, the New Jerusalem comes down from God out of heaven. All of that is yet in the future. So yes, we are living in the book of Revelation. If you want to know where we are a little more specifically, there are three phases. We have seven churches. We have seven seals, and we have seven trumpets, and each of these different series of sevens cover the Christian era. We're living in the last of the seven churches, called the Church of Laodicea. We're living in the time period of the sixth seal, which is just before the second coming of Christ, and we're living during the time of the seventh trumpet, which again is right close to the second coming of Christ. So if you look at all of these different aspects of the book of Revelation, yes, without a doubt, we are living in what we call the last days. We're living close to the end of time.
6: Oh, okay. And should we be afraid in any way of these last days or no?
2: Well, you know, the Bible tells us that if we have faith in God, if we're a believer in Christ, we don't have to fear. The Bible tells us perfect love casts out fear. So there are things happening in our world that is alarming. We have fires, we have natural disasters, we have conflict between nations and people. And all of these are signs of the end. The Bible speaks of it. Revelation speaks of it. And yet when we see these things as believers, we need not despair. Rather, we should have faith in Jesus. He's promised to take care of us. As a believer, we have nothing to fear. He will see us through. The Bible tells us that God will protect us. He'll send his angels to watch over us. So, as a believer, no, we need not fear. Rather, we should look up in faith, believing, wow, Jesus is coming soon, and there should be an urgency to share this good news with the world. Jesus is coming.
6: Okay, thank you.
2: All right, thanks for calling, Christine. Appreciate it. Next call that we have is Jerry, listening in Kansas. Hi, Jerry. Welcome to Bible Answers Live.
7: Thank you. Yes, and I've always heard that when Christ returns, we're going to meet up in the clouds and he won't touch the ground. And if you hear stories of he's down at the lake baptizing, or he's up doing miracles in the mountains and you got to come see him. Just beware that that's not Christ. And I've heard Doug Baxter saying
2: yes
7: tonight that his feet are going to touch Mount Olives.
2: Okay, when does that happen? Well, first of all, if you look at Matthew 24, Jesus gives signs of his second coming. One of the things he says in Matthew 24 is, do not be deceived. There will be many false Christs that'll come. And they will even perform miracles and do signs and wonders. Jesus said if somebody says to you, look, Christ is in the desert, don't go out. Or if he's in a secret chamber, don't go there. When Jesus comes, according to Revelation 1:7, every eye will see him. It'll be a most glorious event. Christ comes in the clouds with all the angels. Now, when he comes the second time, according to John chapter 14, if you look from verse 1 through to verse 3, when Jesus comes the second time, the righteous will be caught up to meet Jesus in the air, and we will go with Jesus to heaven. In John 14, 1 to 3, Jesus says, in my Father's house there are many mansions. I go to prepare a place for you, and when I go, I will come again and receive you unto myself. So when Jesus comes the second time, he comes to gather the righteous, he comes to gather the believers, he takes us back to heaven. We spend 1,000 years in heaven. Revelation chapter 20 talks about this. Then at the end of the 1,000 years, the new Jerusalem comes down from God out of heaven. All the redeemed are in the city. Jesus is in the city. Then it is that he sets his foot upon the Mount of Olives. And you read about this in Zechariah. And the mountain opens up and forms a great valley, and the new Jerusalem comes to rest in the valley. All the wicked are then resurrected at the end of that 1,000 years for the great white throne judgment in Revelation 20. At the end of that judgment, the wicked mount their attack upon the New Jerusalem. Fire comes and devours them. Then God creates a new heavens and a new earth. So, for the second coming, Jesus does not touch the earth. The righteous are caught up to meet him in the air. But at the third coming, then it is that Jesus will set his foot upon the Mount of Olives. It'll open up and form a great valley, and the New Jerusalem will come to rest.
7: Right. Okay. Yeah, that clears it up. I thought he said the second coming he was touching the Mount of Olives, and I got confused. But that clarifies it. Thank you very much.
2: Yep, that's the third coming. Yep, we've got three comings of Jesus in the Bible. The first coming was as a baby. The second coming is as king in the clouds of glory. And the third coming, he comes as judge. And so we have the first, second, and third coming. We do have a study guide, Jerry, that you might be interested in, or anyone who's listening. It's called 1,000 Years of Peace, and you can actually call and ask for that. We'll be happy to send it to you or anyone wanting to learn more about this 1,000-year time period. The number to call is 800-835-6747, and you can ask for the study guide called 1,000 Years of Peace. Our next caller that we have is Chase, listening from Houston, Texas. Chase, welcome to the program.
8: Thank you for having me.
2: You're welcome. And your question this evening?
8: Yes, yeah, so I'm curious about Revelation 16, the seven bowls of God's wrath. When does this happen in relation to Jesus' second coming, and how long does it last?
2: Okay, good question. The seven last plagues are poured out just before Jesus comes. There is an event that occurs just prior to the start of the seven last plagues, or the seven bowls, and that is what we call the close of probation. The close of probation is described in Daniel chapter 12, verse 1 through to verse 3. It says, at that time Michael shall stand up, the great prince who stands watch over the sons of thy people, and there will be a time of trouble worse than the world has ever seen. And then in Revelation chapter 22, when that time comes, Jesus says, he that's holy, let him be holy still. He that's filthy, let him be filthy still. So probation closes at that point. The righteous are protected after probation closes while this time of trouble occurs, or the seven last plagues are poured out. So the seven last plagues fall after probation closes. God's people are protected during that time period. And you can also read in Psalms 91, I believe, where it says, no plague will come nigh thy dwelling. So God's going to take care of his people. At the end of this seven last plagues, then Jesus comes. Matter of fact, the seventh plague is associated with the actual second coming of Jesus. How long will it be from the first plague to the seventh plague? The Bible speaks of a power known as Babylon in Revelation chapter 17. It represents this religious political power in the last days that wars against God's people. And it says that her plague shall come in one day. Now, one prophetic day, according to the Old Testament and also Daniel and Revelation, one prophetic day is about a year. So a number of Bible scholars feel that after probation closes and the seven last plagues begin to fall, it's roughly the time period of about a year until Jesus comes.
8: Okay.
2: Does that help?
8: Thank you. Yes, it does.
2: All right. Very good. Thank you for your call. We appreciate it. Our next caller that we have is Thomas, listening in Toronto, Canada. Thomas, welcome to the program.
9: Oh, great. Can you hear me okay?
2: I can, yes.
9: Okay, great. Yeah, this is my question. It's in regards to, you know, Jesus being God. And this will be the question. Mary had to offer a sin offering for giving birth to Jesus, right?
2: Yes.
9: And, of course, there's a certain group of people that believe Mary never sinned, but most Protestants don't believe that. And so Mary was a sinner, but she didn't commit any sin giving birth because God said for them to procreate and bring forth life, and obviously bringing forth Jesus was part of God's plan too. So my question would be, it says sin is a transgression of the law, but it doesn't say sin is the only transgression of the law, because they also did sin offering for a person who was leprous, a person who touched a dead body.
2: Sure.
9: So basically what I'm just saying is sin can be non-guilty, like our sin nature, and also guilty sin. Is that true?
2: Yeah, well, let me respond to that. Yes, we're all born with an inclination towards self or selfishness. That selfishness is manifest in disobedience to God's commandments. So we recognize not only the acts of sin that we might commit, but we also recognize the motive behind the sin. That's why when Jesus says, if you're angry with your brother without a cause, you're guilty of committing murder. Now, of course, it's not exactly the same as taking the life of somebody else, but the principle is there. In other words, God wants a change of heart, and the new covenant promise is a change of heart, where God says, I'll put a new spirit within you, I'll write my laws upon your heart. So all of us have sinned and come short of the glory of God, and we're all in need of cleansing. We're all in need of that new heart experience. Jesus said in John chapter 3, except you be born again, he cannot enter into the kingdom of heaven. So there has to be a change of heart, and we speak of that as being conversion. Well, friends, you can hear the music in the background. If it didn't get to your question this evening, we're going to encourage you to call next week, and we'll try and take as many Bible questions as we can. Until then, God bless.
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1: We all have a favorite season. For me, I love the idea of fall. The colors, the smells, the cool, crisp evenings. I look forward to sweater and boot weather every year, and bonfires, and hot apple cider, and the holidays to come. Inevitably, though, as the cold starts settling in, the trees look more and more bare, the days get shorter, everything begins to turn gray, and it's evident that winter will soon be coming. And for me, recently, that has become my least favorite season. In life, we'll go through different seasons, and maybe there's something on the horizon that you're not looking forward to. A teenager getting ready to head off to college and the looming empty nest. Perhaps you're worried about the health of an aging parent. Maybe it's the fight of a lifetime dealing with addiction or a health scare or a broken heart. And I know how easy it is when you start thinking of all of those things to feel that weight on your shoulders and you start feeling a sense of dread and anxiety. The Bible talks about how there's a season for everything under the sun. In Ecclesiastes 3, it says, a time to tear down, a time to build up, a time to cry, and a time to laugh, a time to be born, and a time to die, a time to tear, and a time to mend. If you're worried about coming into a new season, let these be your words of hope. Remember how He has led you in the past. Look back over your life and look for times when He gave you what you needed to get through those seemingly impossible situations. The stories of Him turning ashes into something beautiful are never ending. The stories of hope are endless. If you've been there, you know how impossible your circumstances may have looked, and it's clear the only way you got through was with God's grace. Just the fact that you're here is a sign that God is for you. Never give up hope and never forget how He's led you in the past. And know that He'll do it again, no matter what season you may be facing.

And it was such an honor to leave here at 7 and head down there with a team of dedicated 3ABN workers. Talking about Brian Hamilton, the treasurer of this organization, his wife Diane, a volunteer here named Dan, the Marshalls. And they're not only doing Sabbath morning, they've got another twice a month Sabbath afternoon at another jail service. They'll be there this afternoon. They have a Thursday night every week at another jail, and then they're with the women on Monday nights at another jail. Absolutely a God-anointed ministry. You know, and I just kept thinking of it as I was there. I had the privilege of preaching there. Jesus said, I was in prison, and you took the time. He didn't say what I was in prison for. He just said I was in prison. That doesn't mean just visit those who are wrongfully accused. That means anybody in jail. And this is an incredible ministry. So we're having Dan led in a little praise time before the teaching. And all right, okay, anybody want to give praise? And one prisoner's hand went up. His name is Mark. And he said, you know, I praise God. I listened to 3ABN on the radio. He said, I praise God because I'm getting all this interference. And then the penitentiary reconfigured all the televisions in his wing, at least. And he said, the interference is gone. Hallelujah. You know, you take 3ABN for granted where you are. You watch it. You listen to it. You get it online. But here is a prisoner in a federal penitentiary. That's a lifeline for him. So when they receive an offering at this camp meeting season of the year, I hope you do something more than just a dollar bill in that bucket. This ministry goes 24/7 to the entire planet, penitentiaries included. I was in prison and you came to me through the radio. What a gift. Praise God is right. I want to pray with you and then plunge into our teaching this morning. Father, thank you for that call through Danny to turn our eyes upon Jesus. May he be front and center right now. He's whom we want to go home with. So let him be clear. Let him be seen. Hide me. Hide all of us. In the shadow of his presence, we pray in his name. Amen. So I go to Google and I type in, you can ask Google anything you want. So I type in, can you die of a broken heart? 1.27 seconds later, it gives me, 500,000 different answers. I took the first one, Washington Post. I have it right here. Let me read this. Can you die of a broken heart? The idea that someone can die from a broken heart has long been the subject of folklore, soap operas, and literature. Researchers have known that stress can trigger heart attacks in people prone to them, and a syndrome resembling a heart attack in otherwise healthy people after acute emotional stress has been reported in Japan, where I was born and grew up for 14 years. But very little was known about this phenomenon in this country, and no one had any idea how it happened. Now, quoting Elon Wittstein of the Johns Hopkins School of Medicine in Baltimore, he said, when you think about people who have died of a broken heart, quote unquote, there are probably several ways that can happen. His research, by the way, reported it in the New England Journal of Medicine. He goes on, a broken heart can kill you, and this may be one of the ways. A traumatic breakup, the death of a loved one, or even the shock of a surprise party can unleash a flood of stress hormones that can stun the heart, causing sudden life-threatening heart spasms in otherwise healthy people, researchers have reported. Now, the condition is called stress cardiomyopathy. Okay? They're studying this phenomenon. The study should help improve treatment for patients who might otherwise receive drugs or other therapies that could do more harm than good. I think I'm having a heart attack, so they give you the heart attack drugs. No, you're not having a heart attack. This is a stress attack. The treatment is completely different. So it's a big deal. One more line here, quoting Wittstein again. Our hypothesis is that massive amounts of these stress hormones can go right to the heart and produce a stunning of the heart muscle that causes this temporary dysfunction resembling a heart attack. It doesn't kill the heart muscle like a typical heart attack, but it renders it helpless. It just stops. Amazing. We've been going to Calvary, you and I, these last few

0: sessions together. Wednesday night, we were at Thursday night, the upper room. Thursday night, it's Friday. Last night it was Friday in the Gospels. This morning it's Friday. Tonight we end Sunday. Sunday, don't miss tonight. I want to go one last time to the story of Calvary here. And there's one Gospel we haven't gotten to yet, and that would be the Gospel of John. So let's go to John, the Gospel of John. Open your Bible up. Can you die of a broken heart? John chapter 19. You know, you read it. If you read the Calvary story every single morning of your life, for just weave it into your worship, you could do a whole lot worse, couldn't you? Remember that idea I got from Roger Moore? No, every day read the story of Calvary. So I read it in Matthew 27. But you can rotate your way through the Gospels. If you were reading John, you might begin at the beginning of chapter 19. This is John 19, verse 1. I'm in the New King James Version. Whatever translation you have, that's fine by me. Verse 1, so then Pilate, the Roman procurator or the governor, took Jesus and scourged him. It is a bloody and barbaric form of torture, pre-execution. Little wooden handle with leather strips in it, bone, metal, and rock tied into the leather strands. And the executioner will wrap those strands around your body, you're naked, wrap around your naked torso, and then yank it back. And it's just like a shredder. Just shreds open the human torso, the chest. So Pilate took Jesus and scourged him. Verse 2, and the soldiers twisted a crown of thorns and put it on his head. And they put on him a purple robe. And then they said, Hail, King of the Jews! And they struck him with their hands. Then, verse 4, Pilate went out again and he said to the crowd, to the rabble, screaming for his blood, Behold, I am bringing him out to you that you may know that I find no fault in him. Hit the pause button right there. Fascinating in the Gospel of John. Just fascinating. There are seven triples, seven trios, seven trays, seven threes that are unique to the Gospel of John's account of the crucifixion. And I want to examine every one of these. Seven threes that combine together with one compelling truth that we must go home with today. Trio number one. Three times, Pilate will announce to the rabble what we just heard him say here in verse 4, I find no fault in him. Three times. Chapter 18, verse 38, the end of verse 38. I find no fault in him at all. Drop down to verse 6. Pilate said to them, You take him and crucify him, for I find no fault in him. Three times, no fault. What's John trying to tell us? Number one, the Roman judicial system found him innocent. The Jewish court, that rump court, found him guilty. And number two, Pilate, who found no fault in him, is therefore just as culpable as the clerics of Judaism for the death of Jesus. He sent an innocent man to death. I find three times no fault in him. That's trio number one. Now comes trio number two. Three titles given to Jesus in the Gospel of John before the cross. You remember the first title, John chapter 1, verse 29. The Baptist, John the Baptist. My friend Steve Bohr took us powerfully through that Elijah motif. John the Baptist, John chapter 1, verse 29. John the Baptist sees Jesus coming and he puts that finger up in Harry Anderson's picture and he points the other finger at Jesus and he thunders the words, Behold the Lamb of God who takes away the sin of the world. It's title number one. Pilate, now at the end of the gospel, steps in for two more titles. Verse 5, then Jesus came out. Jesus came out wearing the crown of thorns and the purple robe and his shredded skin. And Pilate said to them, Behold the man. There's one more title. Verse 13. Then Pilate therefore heard that saying. He brought Jesus out. He sat him down in the judgment seat in a place that is called the pavement, but in Hebrew, Gabbatha. Now it was the preparation day of the Passover and about the sixth hour. And he said to the Jews, Behold now what? Behold the Lamb. Behold the man. Behold the King. Now the same language in the Greek. Three titles. The question is, it's not the title. Is he your Savior? Is he really your Savior? We're going to find out in a moment what that means if he is. All right, seven threes. Three no faults, three titles. Jesus now stands, Behold the King, stripped, and then that cloak, that purple cloak. I need to let Desire of Ages just intervene right here. Ellen White, there. Let me quote. This is page 735. There stood the Son of God, wearing the robe of mockery and the crown of thorns, stripped to the waist, his back showing the long, cruel stripes from which the blood flowed freely. And I mean freely, when you've been shredded open. His face was stained with blood and bore the marks of exhaustion and pain, but never had it appeared more beautiful than now. There was something in that face, of beauty. Every feature expressed gentleness and resignation and the tenderest pity for his cruel foes. In his manner there was no cowardly weakness, but the strength and the dignity of long-suffering. Even the priests and rulers were convicted that he was all that he claimed to be. End quote. He is the Son of God. They knew it. They saw it and they sensed it. Three no faults. Number two, three titles. Here's trio number three. Three languages. Pick it up in verse 17. And he, that would be Jesus, bearing his cross. There's no Simon carrying the cross in John. No Simon at all. Jesus carries the cross all by himself. We'll see why in a moment. And he, bearing his cross, went out to a place called the place of a skull, which is called in Hebrew Golgotha. Isn't that something? Pilate sits on his judgment seat at Gabbatha. God sits on his judgment seat at Golgotha. The supreme judge now. So they went to a place called in Hebrew Golgotha, where they crucified him and two others with him, one on either side and Jesus in the center. Now, verse 19, Pilate wrote a title that was put on the cross and the writing was, Jesus of Nazareth, the King of the Jews. And many of the Jews read this title, for the place where Jesus was crucified was near the city. And it was written in how many languages? Hebrew or Aramaic, depending on your translation. Hebrew, Greek, and Latin. Three languages. Those were the three dominant languages in the Mediterranean world at the time of Christ. John inserts the little side, nobody else. John inserts this side note that Jesus, the King of the Jews, is in the languages of the Roman Empire. Already a huge hint that the one who dies today is the universal king. In any language, he is a king. And the Jews are ticked. And they go to Pilate. Where is this? They go to the Pilate in verse 21. Therefore the chief priests of the Jews said to Pilate, come on, do not write the King of the Jews, but you ought to write, he said, I am the King of the Jews. And Pilate now, a weak king. Remember that? We talked about that with Steve Bohr. A weak king now steals himself, cold iron in his eyes, and he says, what I have written, I have written. Adios. The hand of God and that wishy-washy Roman governor made sure, locked in every language of the empire, the three dominant languages, he's the king. He is the king. Wow. Seven trios. Trio number four. Did you know that there are three Marys at the cross? Only John catches that. Watch this. Drop down to verse 25. Now there stood at the cross of Jesus his mother. What's his mother's name?
1: Mary.
0: So there stood at the cross of Jesus his mother Mary and his mother's sister Mary, the wife of Clopas, and another Mary. And what's her name? Mary Magdalene. By the way, three women at the cross. Where are all these big, tough, anointed apostles? Where are they? The only one from the apostolic band is a boy. John Boy. You got John Boy and three women. John Boy and three women. Isn't it something? The women were there. Where are the guys? Hiding behind locked doors. Three Marys. Seven trays. Seven trios, triples. This is trio now number five. The Christian world understands, and in fact, I've gone through and numbered them in my four Gospels. The Christian world recognizes that Jesus spoke seven times from the cross. Seven, they're called the seven last words of Christ. You've heard that, of course. Three of the seven are here in John. Three words. There's another trio. Three words that Jesus speaks from the cross. Okay, so John has just identified the three Marys. Now here comes the first word from the cross in John, verse 26. When Jesus therefore saw his mother and the disciple whom he loved, and the Greek rendition of disciple whom he loved is the disciple he kept on loving. John never identifies him in this identifies himself in the entire gospel. He has this little cryptic line, which is really a line of utter humility. I'm the one that Jesus kept on loving. He could have quit, but he kept on loving. So, Jesus looks down from the cross. He saw his mother. Mother's Day was what, a month ago? Is your mother still alive? Do you think of your mother like the Lord thought of his mother? Your mother is closer to death than you are. That woman that God used to bring you into this life deserves your gratitude, no matter how she may have treated you. Jesus looks down on his mother, and he sees the disciple whom he loved standing beside her, and he said to his mother, "Woman, behold your son." Can he point? No, he's doing this all with his head. He said, "Woman, behold your son." And then he said to the disciple, behold your mother. John knew exactly what he was saying. And from that hour, that young John boy took her, Mary, Mother Mary, into his own home. Desire of Ages says, for the rest of his life, while she lived, she was a perpetual reminder of his Lord and Savior. Her Lord and Savior too, by the way. Yeah. Three Marys. Three words. There's the first word. Now here comes the second word, verse 28. And after this, Jesus, knowing that all things now were accomplished, that the scripture might be fulfilled. And what scripture would that be? That would be Psalm 22. Two nights ago, you and I lived Psalm 22, the cryptic clue to the heartbreaking mental anguish on that center cross. My God, why have you forsaken me? John says not a word from Psalm 22. Matthew talks about it. Mark talks about it. John, not a word. This is his only nod to that messianic psalm. He pulls the line out about Jesus' thirst. And after this, Jesus, knowing that all things were accomplished now and that scripture might be fulfilled. What scripture? The one he's praying through under his breath. Remember? Praying through that prayer under his breath. Jesus now says, I thirst. Word number two in John's crucifixion account. And now, verse 29, a vessel full of sour wine was sitting there, and they filled a sponge with sour wine, and they put it on a hyssop, and they rubbed it against his mouth. And when his lips were now moistened, when Jesus had received the sour wine, here comes word number three, he said, what did he say? It is finished. And bowing his head, he gave up his spirit. Three last words. Seven triples. Seven triples in the fourth gospel. Isn't it something that Jesus begins the fourth gospel thirsty? In John 4, a Samaritan woman comes along and says, "Woman, I need something to drink." The same gospel will now end with Jesus asking some pagan soldiers, "Anybody have anything to drink? I'm thirsty." John, who accentuates not only Jesus' divinity, but upholds his humanity as well. The thirsty one. Wow. Trio number six. Three actions from the cross. This is one you wouldn't catch unless you examined it closely. Jesus takes three actions from the cross. You remember a moment ago, John leaves out Simon the Cyrenian picking up the cross. You remember that? The others all mention. Only John leaves out Simon. Do you know why? Because in John, his passionate intent, is to teach the truth that Jesus is in control till his very last breath. He's not a wimp. He's not the defeated foe. He is the king in three languages, the languages of the Mediterranean. He is the king. He's the universal king. And he's in control all the way through his life. He controls the time of his death. John wants to show that Jesus is not caught by circumstances in a corner. He has chosen all of this, and he's in control. So John doesn't say a word about Simon. Jesus carries his own cross. Thank you. Number two, the second action. John shows Jesus choosing his death cry. It is finished. And then John, for the third action, shows Jesus controlling his time of death. Now, we just read it, but you didn't catch it. I want you to note that again. We'll read that death cry here in verse 30. So when Jesus had received the sour wine, he said, "It is finished." And now notice the line, "And bowing his head, he gave up his spirit." Now, ladies and gentlemen, when you and I die, it'll be like this. If Jesus doesn't come soon, we will all die. If we're conscious when we die, it will be like this. When we come to that moment of death, we could be talking to somebody, we could be in the middle of a prayer, we could be in the middle of sleep, but all of a sudden, our breath will stop and our head will drop. If we're sitting up, isn't that right? Yeah. The breath stops, then the head drops. Did you just notice what you read? Jesus lowers his head and then says, "This is my last breath." He's in control to the very end. And if he can control his life to the very end, do you suppose he could do the same for your life if you let him? Huh? Don't you suppose he can? He's the master of the universe. In every language, he's the King of Kings and Lord of Lords. And he is in control. Seven trios. In one gospel, unique to John, there's a seventh one. Only John mentions the seventh one as well. There are three woundings of Jesus. Wounding number one, we noted a moment ago when we were reading in chapter 19. Remember the scourging? Just the shredded. Okay, that's the first bloodshed. Number one. Wounding number two, when they yank his arms out. Last night we heard Luke record Jesus' prayer as they are pinning him to that cross. "Father, forgive them. They don't know what they're doing." That's wounding number two, but only John has wounding number three. Read it with me, please. Let's read it right here in... let's just pick it up at verse 30 again. So when Jesus had received the sour wine, he said, "It is finished." And bowing his head, he gave up his spirit. Therefore, because it was the preparation day. What day of the week would that be? Just refresh my memory. What day of the week do we call good when it's the Passion Weekend? What's the day of the week we call good? We are absolutely convinced that Friday is Good Friday. And we're absolutely convinced that Resurrection Sunday is Sunday. So we're going to find out in one split second what's the day between. Therefore, because it was the preparation day, that awful Friday that we now call good, that the body should not remain on the cross on the Sabbath, for that Sabbath was a high day, it was a feast Sabbath, the Jews asked Pilate that their legs might be broken and that they might be taken away. The reason you break the legs, I used to think, well, they wanted to break the legs so they couldn't run away. It had nothing to do with running away. Because you're dying in a barbaric form of strangulation, you get weaker and weaker. You're having to put all your weight on your shins to lift yourself. And when you put your weight to your legs, it produces this red-hot, searing pain that shoots through your body. Hence the Latin word excruciatus, which means from out of the cross, from whence comes our word, excruciating. So in order to hasten death, what they do is they break the shins. They just shatter both legs. You don't have the pain threshold now to even push yourself up. It's over. And so because you're hanging down and you can't raise yourself, you drown. You drown in your body fluids. You just stop. You asphyxiate. You just stop breathing. So that's what they asked. They said, "Pilate, come on, get these bodies off. We got a big hole." Can you imagine that? We are right about which day of the week is the Sabbath. But we have just crucified the Lord of the Sabbath. Boy, that's a reminder. That is a reminder to the likes, Sabbatarians, the likes of you and me. We can be absolutely right about the day of worship and be wrong about the Jesus of that Sabbath. You think just because you have the seventh day down pat that you have a one-way ticket to eternity? There is no Sabbath keeping that will get you into eternity. Not a single day of Sabbath keeping. It's only the Lord of the Sabbath who will get you into eternity. And if you have the day of the Lord right, but you're wrong about the Lord of the day, you are as lost as anybody else. Let us not be as foolish as the Jews and hide behind our Sabbatarian orthodoxy and believe that God has to save me because I'm keeping the Sabbath. He doesn't have to save a single soul. But out of His goodness and His love for you and me, you take the Savior, you'll have salvation. You say, what are you saying, Dwight? Are you against the Sabbath? Give me a break. I preach in Net 98, 40 languages around the world. Don't you talk to me about what I believe. Listen to me carefully. The day won't save a single soul. The Pharisees hurried home to keep the Sabbath, and they just killed the God of this universe. Something's wrong about Sabbath keeping like that. Something is terribly wrong about getting the Sabbath right, and you kill God in the process. That just cannot be right. Cannot be. Which means you can't be saved by your Sabbath keeping. You'll be saved by your Savior trusting. And there is a difference. So they come. They say, Pilate, come on, get these bodies off. It's almost sundown, please. Verse 32, then the soldiers came and broke the legs of the first, that would be the thief, and of the other who was crucified with him, shattered those bones. But, verse 33, when they came to Jesus and saw mercy, he's already dead. Unusual. He's dead. He picked the time, the moment of his death, by the way. But when they came to Jesus and saw that he was already dead, they did not break his legs, but one of the soldiers instead pierced his side with a spear, just to make sure we're not going to bury a living man. And John Boy, who was there, the only eyewitness of the disciples. And John Boy wrote, verse 35, and he who has seen has testified, and his testimony is true, and he knows that he's telling the truth, so that you may believe. For these things were done that the scripture should be fulfilled, not one of his bones shall be broken. In verse 37, and again, another scripture says, they shall look upon him whom they pierced. Now notice verse 34, when that spear pierced the pericardial sac of the heart, what did John Boy see come spilling out of that opened chest? What came spilling out of that chest? Tell me what your Bible says. What does your Bible say? Blood and water. The third wounding shown only in the gospel, the fourth gospel. Blood and water. Isn't that amazing? John begins his gospel with Jesus turning the water into wine, and he ends his gospel of Jesus taking a sip of wine, and it's now water. Blood and water. Wine and water. Sacrifice and death. All of it wrapped up in that graphic image of the chest slit open and then this clear liquid alongside the trickling, coagulating blood. I saw it. He who saw these things testifies. Seven trios. One compelling truth. You said, what? Let's get to the compelling truth, please. What is the compelling truth? Well, because we are a highly convictional community, I say that with gratitude to God. In a highly convictional community like ours, where right living and right behaving are rightfully emphasized, there is the possibility, not so small, that we may live with a sense of numinous apprehension, latent uncertainty about our salvation. I have a blessed grandmother who sleeps in Jesus. She lived to be 99, almost 100. Preacher's wife, General Conference Vice President's wife, missionary wife. I used to come out and visit her in Loma Linda while pastoring at Pioneer. And every now and then, Grandma would say to me, Dwight, you know, how do we know for sure? How do we know for sure that it's okay? The only reason I mention my grandmother is because in my short life of pastoring, I've found that it's true, the older you get, sometimes the more uncertain you become. When you're young, it's, you know, I mean, I say it's all by faith, I understand that. But when death starts becoming an ever-present reality, you start renegotiating life. You start rethinking, what is it that really counts? And in a highly convictional community like ours, where right behaving is rightfully emphasized, you begin to wonder, I wonder if I behaved right enough long enough. Maybe this isn't quite as sure as I once thought. That's the community I love and that I've grown up in. You don't need to give me any lectures about it. I'm a fifth generation Adventist and a fourth generation preacher within this community. I know it well. I'm telling you that the older you get, sometimes the more difficult that certainty can feel. Yeah, the joy of being able to visit with Grandma and assure her that the gospel is the gospel. But I want to draw your attention to something in that little phrase, that last word of Jesus in John. It is finished. Now I want you to listen now how the Greek actually reads. It's in the perfect tense, and it reads like this. It can be rightfully translated, it has been completed. It has been completed. Okay? Completed. It takes a past action to show that the past action still has continuing effects in the present. But the action is in the past. And it's all done back there. It would be like you getting a FedEx envelope to your house and you discover a great uncle that you never knew, never met. Well, you knew about him, you'd heard about him, but you get this FedEx envelope from a law firm that is representing your great uncle who died 2 or 3 years ago. They finally found you. He has willed his entire estate to you. $3.3 billion to you. Give me more uncles like that, I say. He has willed his entire estate to you. They've been looking for you everywhere. It was signed, sealed, notarized, all handled. They finally found you. And they announced to you, if you want this, that $3.3 billion from back then that was ratified, you get it now. Ladies and gentlemen, that's what this tense in the Greek means. Something done long ago still is having present effect today. And why is it having present effect? Because a man comes along and finds out about Jesus. A woman comes along, a child comes along, a boy comes along, a teenager comes along, finds out about Jesus. And the moment that discovery is made, what was done 2,000 years ago now leaps into life again. Past action with present continuing effect. When Jesus cries out, it is finished. The word is, just like John 3:16 declares, all we have to do is trust our benefactor, believe that the will is ratified, and whatever provision is in that will belongs to us. Now listen carefully. It is finished means that we can rest secure in Jesus' mission and work at the cross. Now hold on. What counts is not my unfinished work. What matters is His finished work. That's what counts. Not me. but him. You see, if we keep insisting, no, what counts is what I do, then we have the medieval notion of the universe. You remember the old medieval scholars? We're talking about religious scholars and scientists as well. They believed that the earth was the center of the universe. True or false? Well, that's what they believed. And that the whole universe rotated around the earth. They had an earth-centered universe. And then along comes a scientist named Galileo, and he goes, Bob, better focus that. Good night, is this true? Gentlemen, excuse me, I've found something out today. We're not the center of the universe. The sun is the center of our solar system. We go around the sun. It does not go around us. People who believe that their present action is going to determine their salvation don't live in a sun, S-O-N-centered universe. They have put themselves in the center of the universe, and they have the S-O-N going around them. That is dead wrong. The S-O-N is in the middle. We go around him. What he has done is what counts. What he has accomplished is what matters. Because look, come on. If I am the center of my universe and the sun goes around me, knowing how weak and faulty I am, what kind of assurance am I going to have when I come up to the day I die if I have to depend on how Dwight has handled his life? What kind of assurance will I have? Zero, not a nothing. I mean, I'm messed up. But if I take me out of the center of the picture and I put the sun in the center and my life now rotates, revolves, orbits around him, what kind of security do I now have? I have all the security in the universe because it's wrapped up in the one who is the center of my universe, the Lord Jesus Christ. When Jesus cries out, "It has been accomplished, it has been done," he is saying it really was done. It is finished means it really is finished. Finished. Or he wasn't telling the truth in his last breath. You come to me and you say, "No, Dwight. No. I got to do something here." Well, of course you do something. You respond to the one who finished the work. And you respond in gratitude. Do you not? Of course. That's why it's no accident, by the way, that in John, only in John, he makes this big point about what the day that is coming on. This is the preparation day, and the day to follow the preparation day would be the seventh-day Sabbath, the Sabbath of creation. John inserts that right after it is finished so that we'll be instantly reminded that even as it was in creation, God did it. God did his crowning work on the sixth day, looked it over and said, "What? This is very good." Finished his work on the sixth day, then rested on the seventh. By the way, can you add to God's creation? What God finished on the sixth day of creation, can you add to it? I want to add just a little more, God. Can you? Impossible. Even as it was in creation, God's climaxic work is done on the sixth day, then he rests, even so in salvation. His work is done on the sixth day, and then, hallelujah, he rests. And by the way, he says, "You enter my rest. You rest with me." If I can't add an atom to God's creation, can I add an iota to his salvation? I cannot. That's John's point. It is finished really means it is finished. By the way, that's also why John shows the blood and the water. Because you see, the sacrifice of the Lamb of God covers the past, covers your past, washes it clean. The blood covers the past. The water trickles right beside the blood because I keep getting dirty. I keep getting stained. And the water now is the present gift of the washing that goes on until Jesus comes. I'm covered in the past, I'm washed in the present, and I'm looking forward to the future. It's all wrapped up in Jesus. It's all wrapped up in Jesus. Apparently, it is finished really means it is finished. So, dear Grandma, dear Grandpa, dear middle-ager, Dear young adult, dear teenager, what you did last night matters. But last night is past. And God has offered a sacrifice to cover that past. What you do today, it matters. And God has unleashed. There is a fountain filled with blood drawn from Emmanuel's veins, and sinners plunged beneath that flood lose all their guilty stains. Dear Grandma, you go ahead and die. When Jesus is ready for you to breathe your last, He'll decide. Unlike Him, we won't choose when the last breath will be. He'll choose. But Grandma, when you come to your death, you can breathe that last breath of release into the nail-scarred embrace of one who promises you, I really did finish your salvation on Calvary. I finished it. Yes, I am your high priest. Yes, I minister for you now, but I finished your salvation 2,000 years ago. Girl, woman, boy, man, rest in me. Be at peace, because it is finished really means it is finished. Let's pray. Oh, Jesus. Holy Father, Holy Son. Oh, we hurry through these stories. We're moved, we're blessed for that split moment that we pause, but so much embedded in all four Gospels. And dear God, in this Gospel, you are as clear as you can divinely and humanly be. It's done. Salvation, the work of my gift is accomplished. And so, Father, I pray for all of our hearts. There's this numinous sense that creeps up every now and then. Maybe I'm not secure. Maybe I haven't done enough. Oh, Father, let the first word to our hearts be the last word from the fourth gospel. It is finished. Rest in me. The Sabbath now has come. Rest in a completed work. And I will carry you with these nail-scarred hands. I will carry you across the last Jordan. You'll be at peace. You are safe. For I am your Savior. While every head is still bowed in prayer, we can't hurry out of this worship hall without reaching out to this same Jesus. So I'm going to ask you, would you like today, in the presence of the witnessing universe, to say, oh God, I step into that wide open, nail-scarred embrace, and I receive again from you the assurance, it is finished. I receive by faith my Savior and His salvation. Today and today and today until Jesus comes. You want to step into that embrace? Stand to your feet. And by standing to your feet, you say, Jesus, please, grant me your rest. Give to me your peace. Oh God, we stand. We stand before you. We're all yours. You are all ours in Christ Jesus. We thank you from the bottom of our hearts. In the name of Jesus, who is our abiding friend until He comes.

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1: Good to be with you today. That was music that actually enhances the frontal lobe of the brain. And not only the message behind it, but actually the music itself. And I appreciate being here. I like to come to Advent Hope whenever I'm in town, which isn't all that often, but certainly glad to be with you today. And today I'm going to be giving a message that's an old message, but actually it's a new message in the light that I'm going to be giving it to you today, and that is the message of the gospel. Let's bow our heads. Father in heaven, we know this message is the power of God unto salvation to everyone who believes. And as we discuss your simple but yet profound gospel, we

Message in the midst of heaven, giving an indication that it is visible. It's something that is known and is being looked at and analyzed. Flying in the midst of heaven, having the what? The everlasting gospel. In fact, just a chapter before this in Revelation, we learn that the Lamb was slain from the foundation of the world. The everlasting gospel, to preach unto them that dwell on the earth, to every nation, kindred, tongue, and people. This is a gospel that needs to go. It's a gospel that needs to be spread. But it's also a gospel that needs to be understood. And I submit to you this morning, the reason why it really hasn't reached the full potential of what is talked about here in Revelation 14, verse 6, is because we haven't truly understood it. As simple as it is, yet it is highly misunderstood. But yet, it's essential that we understand it in order for the rest of our denominated name, Adventist, the second advent happened. Christ told us very clearly, this gospel, meaning the true gospel of the kingdom, shall be preached in how much of the world? All the world. It's a witness unto all nations, and then shall the end come. And we know that the world's population is expanding far greater than what we're really spreading it at this point in time. We have a daunting, difficult problem. World's population is growing far greater than the growth of the true gospel. But yet, this is something that needs to take place. Galatians tells us in chapter 1 that there is another gospel that interferes with the true gospel. Galatians 1 says, I marvel that ye are so soon removed from him that called you into the grace of Christ unto what? Another gospel. In fact, the Amplified Version that tries to get to the root meaning of each of the Greek words calls it another opposition gospel. It's a gospel that actually opposes the true gospel. Which is not another, but there be some that trouble you and would pervert the gospel of Christ. So there is only one gospel. The other one isn't really the gospel, but yet it looks as though it is. But though we or an angel from heaven preach any other gospel unto you, than that which we have preached unto you, let him be accursed. Pretty strong words from the Apostle Paul, who understood the true gospel. He goes on to say, as we said before, so say I now again, if any man preach any other gospel unto you that ye have received, let him be accursed. For do I now persuade men or God, or do I speak to please men? For if I yet please men, I should not be the servant of Christ. In other words, the other opposition gospel will please who? It will please men. It will have some pleasing aspects to it. But I certify, Paul is certifying to the people. And in this medical institution, many of you are here so that you can get certified someday. But Paul is certifying the brethren, that the gospel which was preached of me is not after man. He didn't get it from mankind. Where did he get it from? He didn't receive it from man, neither was I taught it, but by the revelation of Jesus Christ. He was taught it directly from Christ himself, this gospel. So let's get into what the true gospel is. What is a true gospel? Let's learn it from the one who got it directly from Christ. 1 Corinthians chapter 15. Moreover, brethren, I declare unto you the gospel which I preached unto you, which also ye have received, and wherein ye stand. Paul is stating clearly that he preached the true gospel
And

0: And they received the true gospel. And they're standing in the true gospel. In other words, they're standing in salvation. Verse 2, he says, by which also ye are what?
1: Saved.
0: The gospel is about salvation. And notice the term there, you're saved, but there's a condition. If ye what? Keep in memory what I preached unto you. Otherwise, ye have believed in vain. So in other words, we might even have understood the true gospel at some point in time and received it into our heart. But it only does us good if we what? If we have it in our mind. And that requires a continual presence, a continual contemplating, a continual thinking about the gospel. So, and this also would help us to understand why one of the teachings, once saved, always saved, is not true right here in the forerunner of the gospel. He says, if ye keep in memory what I have preached unto you. Otherwise ye have believed in vain. For I delivered unto you, first of all, that which I also received. So Paul is making it clear, he received it from where? Christ. Not of himself. He didn't teach himself. He wasn't taught by anyone else. He was taught by Christ, this gospel. And now he's taking that same gospel that he received from Christ and passing it along to them. I delivered unto you, first of all, that which I also received, how that, and here is the five-word gospel. Christ died for our sins. Five words. They're all simple. They're all one syllable. I think everyone in this audience, I don't see anyone under the age of two here. If you're two, you can learn the five-word gospel. You can actually even memorize it. And you can teach it. Christ died for our sins. And Paul doesn't just say, just trust me that I received it from Christ. He says this is the true gospel because it's also what? According to Scriptures. It's right there in the Scriptures. And the Scriptures back it up entirely. Christ died for our sins. Why is it that that gospel gets perverted when it's so simple? I think one of the reasons is because we don't understand the meaning of those five words. In order to understand the gospel in those five words, we have to understand the meaning of those five words. And so let's break it down. Let's see what those five words actually mean. The first word of the gospel is what?
1: Christ.
0: The gospel is about Christ. And Christ, according to the Bible, has a lot of meanings. In fact, we could spend a whole week discussing what Christ means and still gain new glimpses of truth in studying about Christ. The Bible tells us he is the Messiah. He's wonderful. By the way, the gospel also is interpreted in some simpler translations as the what? The good news. It's wonderful. It is wonderful, and it's wonderful because it's about Christ. Counselor, the mighty God, the everlasting Father, the Prince of Peace. Christ is known as the Word, the Advocate, the image of God. These are all direct quotes from Scripture. Also known as the Amen. Also known, both the Old Testament and the New Testament. He calls himself, in the New Testament, the I Am. The bread of life. The light of the world. The good shepherd. The creator. The New Testament also calls him that. The Creator. The Son of Man. Omnipotent. Omniscient. King of Kings. Lord, our righteousness. Now, we could go into a lot more. That's just a few. We'll get to a few more here when we study the other words of the gospel. But to understand the gospel, we need to first understand who? We need to understand Christ. And I submit that many people that understand the opposition gospel and have fallen for the opposition gospel don't understand who Christ really is. The second word of the gospel, Christ what?
1: Died.
0: I submit to you that even the majority of people in Christianity today, so-called Christianity today, don't understand what that simple word means. Death. What is death? The dictionary describes it as the cessation of life. But yet there are many people who understand death as just entering into another phase of existence. Another life. In order to understand the gospel fully and understand what Christ did for us fully, we need to understand what death really is. The Bible describes death as an unconscious sleep. And you can't fully understand the gospel without understanding that. When you understand what death is, you become very pro-life, I've noticed. And not just pro-life like we think about it today, but truly pro-life. And if you are truly pro-life, and by the way, Christ said he came to give us what?
1: Life.
0: Give us life. In order to understand what death is, we also need to understand what life really is. That's the opposite of death. He came to give us not only life, but to give it how? More abundantly. And so we need to understand what a more abundant life is in order to understand the gospel. And if you are truly pro-life, you become truly pro-health. Health is not separated from the gospel. It's part of the gospel. In fact, there have been some studies done on that. This is Ken Ferraro, Journal for the Scientific Study of Religion. It's quoted a few years ago in the Chicago Tribune about health and religion. Did you know there's a relationship? They bring out that there's actually a strong relationship. And when you study one religion versus another, you can understand some things about their religion simply about how they treat their bodies. And also how long that they live. One of the evidences that the gospel has been prevalent in Loma Linda is the fact that this is a blue zone. Because those who understand the gospel understand health, and their longevity is of greater length. Your health is actually dependent on two things: what you put into your body and what you do with your body. Now you say, well, it's also dependent on your father and mother. None of us had the opportunity of choosing our father and mother. That's an independent variable. It's not a dependent variable. But if we're taking a look at what our health is dependent on, that's what it's dependent on. And Corinthians tells us right there in the same book of the Bible that has the five-word gospel, Corinthians says, whether therefore ye eat or what? Or drink or whatsoever ye what? Do. So in other words, he's saying anything you put into your body or anything you do to your body, do all what? To the glory of God. And in fact, that glory of God is a crucial aspect of the gospel as well, as we'll find out. And that glory of God has to do with how we are living our life. What Ken Ferraro showed, let me just read this last sentence. God is interested in what you are eating and what you are drinking and what you are doing. And any gospel who teaches otherwise is teaching an opposition gospel. It's not part of the true gospel. What Ken Ferraro found out was that how long people in certain religions live has a lot to do with their teachings. For instance, the shortest living Christian religion in the United States, do you know what it is?
2: No.
0: He brings it out. It's the Baptists. They also have the highest obesity rates. And he ties it directly to their view of what happens when you die. You are just immediately entering heaven. And you're entering another phase of existence. And so why would you want to stay down here longer? And so, in fact, anything that you can do to try to hasten this thing might actually be a good idea. Now, even the Catholics that are shortly behind the Baptists as far as longevity is concerned, they're right up there with them. They have a little better longevity, and he ties it to their teaching that although they don't believe death is death, they believe that it's very likely that they're going to enter purgatory for a while. And so there's a little higher motivation in regards to health and trying to live here a little bit longer. But yet he ties the Adventist longevity simply due to what we believe about death. That you're entering an unconscious state. And that, of course, relates to many things that are not discussed in things like the Adventist health study. So health is very much part of the gospel because it has a lot to do with life. And in order to understand death, we need to understand what life is. But the definition of death goes on. One of the synonyms, actually, for Christ in the Bible is the what? Author of life. And the amazing thing about the author of life is that the author of life, according to the gospel, did what? He died. The author of life, the one who is the life giver, the creator, the sustainer, died. And that tells us there's something more important than life. If the one who's the most important part of the gospel, which is Christ, died, and he has the keys of death and life, that tells us, although life is critically important to Christ, there's something more important. Otherwise, he wouldn't have died. The third word of the gospel, for. Now, that's a simple word. And when we start tying some of these things together, we can understand what the for is. The gospel is for a purpose. It doesn't say just Christ died, but Christ died for. John 18:37. This was when Christ had the crown of thorns upon him. He was going through the valley of the shadow of death. The thorns were not just upon him, they were dug into him. And he was being asked some questions by Pilate. One of the questions is, why did you come? And often we tend to look at it more from a selfish perspective. But Christ looked at it from an overarching perspective in his answer to Pilate. He said, for this cause I was born. Does that make it pretty clear? For this cause I was born, and for this cause came I into the world, that I should bear witness to the what? To the truth. And then he said, everyone who is of the truth hears my voice. So Christ, the reason why he came, primary reason of the gospel, the reason why Christ died and came into this world, the reason why he said he was born, was for truth. And that means there's something more, the one thing, we're already getting a glimpse of what is more important than life. At least to Christ. What was more important? Was life more important, or was truth more important to Christ? Truth was clearly more important. And when we start putting truth under other important principles, We're actually teaching an opposition gospel and living an opposition gospel. Because truth is the primary reason that he came. Many people talk about the ultimate authority in their workplace when decisions need to be made. The question is, who is the ultimate authority in your school? Of course, it may be the head of your department or the head of your school, but then if there's really a controversy, then it finally goes to the head of the entire school. And that's when President Dick Hart has to get involved. In the workplace, there's a boss. Those people have bosses. And then there's finally the boss. In the family, when I was growing up, I was taught that the one who was making the final decision, the ultimate authority, the term that was used was that was the one who wore the pants in the family. And often that wasn't the male gender in the family. The ultimate authority. In the church, often we view the pastor as that ultimate authority. Who's the ultimate authority in the state of California? Governor Schwarzenegger, at least for a while. In the United States of America, we have an ultimate authority, the executive person. But have you ever thought about this? Who is the ultimate authority in the universe? God. And which member of the Godhead is the ultimate authority? Some say God the Father. Some have said all three. A few years ago, I was in London, England, and giving a talk there on a Monday afternoon. And I had to speak Monday night in Geneva, Switzerland. And it was a very tight connection. It was actually an afternoon meeting in London. And so they asked the taxi driver to come 30 minutes ahead of time to make sure there was no delay whatsoever, which I was grateful for. But this taxi driver had the opportunity to listen to me during the last 30 minutes of his talk, and of my talk. And when we got into the taxi, he said, "You know, that was very interesting. You're obviously a scientist, but how can a scientist like you believe in creation?" And so I thought, well, this is a good opportunity to talk about the science of creation, one of the interesting topics that I like to discuss. And I started talking about it, but then he quickly changed the subject. He didn't really want to talk about the science of creation versus evolution, and he got to the crux of the matter. He says, the reason why I have a problem with creation is because I have a problem with God. What about a being who says, do what I say or I eventually will kill, or even worse, according to some, even torture you? He said, you know, he might have the power to do that. He might have the knowledge to do that. He might have the ultimate control. And then he talked about how us as human beings, when we vote people into office, we try to vote people in who agree with us and will persecute others who don't agree with us. And that's basically the corrupt society that we are a part of. And so he said he had a problem with God. Often when I'm dealing with an agnostic, as he said he was, I ask him, tell me about the God you don't believe in. Because often they're taught things about God that aren't true. And I don't believe that about God either. But he was already telling me some things about the God he didn't believe in. But what I told him is he didn't really understand God. Because he didn't understand the ultimate authority in the universe. We get a clue from the words of Christ. Ye know that they which are accounted to rule over the Gentiles exercise lordship over them, and their great ones exercise what? Authority upon them. This is exactly what he was talking about. But the next words of Christ is, so shall it what? Not be among you. Christ's system of government is not based on an authoritarian system such as we are used to. And that's why many people don't understand the Trinity. They'll ask me things like this, how can two beings be united at all times? Those of us in marriage relationships recognize there's times when two of us are not united 100% of the time. But whenever there's a third, there's always disunity, it seems. And we think in order for government to be organized and effective, someone needs to be the ultimate authority. But I submit to you this morning, when we truly understand the gospel, part of that understanding is to understand that the ultimate authority is not a person or a being. The ultimate authority has to do with what that word "for" was talking about. God of truth. God the Father is called the God of truth. Jesus saith in him, I am the way, the what? The truth and the life. Another synonym for Christ is the truth. And the Holy Spirit, the Comforter, first comes, before he comforts, he first comes as the Spirit of what? The Spirit of truth. When I was in the third grade, I was asked a question. I was raised in the church, and I was asked a question, is there anything that God cannot do? And as a third grader, I said, no. God is all powerful. He can do everything. But I hadn't read all the Bible yet. Did you know the Bible tells us there's something God cannot do? Both the Old and New Testament tell us God cannot lie. Now, he's a free moral agent. He could if he wanted to. But he puts something above himself, and that is truth. And that's why the Trinity always gets along, because when they come to discuss things, they discuss what is the truth, where is the truth, and that's where they go. And by the way, that's the way we're supposed to be making our decisions. Even when we get into a court of law in this country, it was based on God's system of decision making. We were to base it totally on what? The truth, the whole truth, and nothing but the truth. But our system of decision making gets corrupted when we start putting other things above the truth. The gospel tells us that God can die, but he can't tell a lie. Something far more important than life itself. He was willing to be wiped out rather than truth to be sacrificed. The ultimate authority in the universe is not a being. The ultimate authority is actually truth. And I am happy that I serve a God who has that as his ultimate authority. Amen. We can't fully understand the gospel until we put truth in its proper place. Last night, as I was preparing, knowing that I was going to talk, I had an advantage. I didn't get my email earlier this week that said I was supposed to submit the title by Tuesday. And I didn't read that till last night. And I was preparing for the talk, and actually was going to give a talk on emotional intelligence, one of the things I like to talk about. Had prepared it completely and went to bed. And then when I woke up this morning, I thought, you know what, there's some things I'm saying about this that is on audio verse out there somewhere. But I don't think anything that in this five-word gospel, the whole five words is out there. And so I shifted my presentation into this. But you know, truth has a lot to do with emotional intelligence. This is a quote from a secular researcher on emotional intelligence telling us that research has documented that negative thoughts which cause emotional turmoil nearly always contain what? Gross distortions. The thoughts on the surface appear valid, but you will learn that they are irrational or just plain wrong, and that twisted thinking is a major cause of suffering. So even emotional problems have at their root twisted thinking. I was going to go into there's 10 different ways of distorted thoughts, 10 different categories of distorted thoughts that we can think. I was going to give you biblical examples of three of them today as part of my first message. Will Rogers, he was also a secular individual. He came from Oklahoma, as I have come. And he said something about IQ that I don't teach anymore. Maybe you probably wonder what it was. But what he said is when all the Okies, Oklahoma natives, migrated to California, the average IQ went up in both states. And you have to understand a little bit about you have to have a little bit of IQ to understand what he was saying there. But he also stated this: it's not what we don't know that hurts us so much, it's what we know for sure that just ain't so. In other words, things that we firmly believe that are wrong, and that's what hurts us. And it hurts us terribly emotionally as well as behaviorally. One of the cognitive distortions we'll talk about in a minute, but Psalm 66 says something quite interesting. If I regard iniquity in my heart, the root word for iniquity is bent or crooked. So if I have crooked thoughts, is what the Bible is saying, the Lord will not hear me. Now, it's not because the Lord doesn't want to hear us. We're going to find out from the next word of the gospel. God loves us. But remember, there's one thing the Lord can't do. He can't be where lies or deceptions are at. And so if he's going to influence us, we first have to be willing to straighten out our thoughts into what's true. And then he can powerfully influence us. One of the... broaden this a little bit more. Christ himself said, "Ye shall know the truth." Now, when the Bible says no, it's not just a knowledge of. For instance, the Bible says Adam knew Eve and they shook hands. Is that what it says? Adam knew Eve and what happened? Eve conceived. It was an intimate knowledge, an intimate association. And when our thoughts, moment by moment, are habitually true, non-distorted, we are in that pathway of knowing the truth. And what will be the result? The truth shall make you free. That's where true freedom is found, is in habitually thinking true thoughts. And I just realized I was going to share with you one of those things that's very common today called magnification. Before we get to the fourth word of the gospel, let me bring that forward.

0: Well, it must be a little further on. I can't find it in there, but it might be coming under one of the other words, but it still has to do with truth. The fourth word of the gospel is what? Our. The gospel is also about what? It's about us. We are in the gospel. It's not just about Christ, which tells us something else about the character of God. God puts truth as the ultimate authority, but God is also what? Love. Now, the Bible could say that God loves. How would that be different? Really, you could say that about a cat, about a dog, about even the most despicable human being. But instead of saying God loves, the Bible says God what? Is love. It's part of His character, part of His very being. Love, another foundational principle of the gospel. And it turns out in psychological studies, the greatest change agent after the revealing of truth is self-sacrificing agape love. Truth is a very important change agent. Don't underestimate it. But it's not just truth alone that will bring change. It's truth combined with love. And not just, not a romantic love, not a filial love, but the self-sacrificing agape love. The scientific literature calls it altruism. And in order to understand what Christ fully did, we need to understand a little bit about ourselves. Here's what Ellen White says, "The value of a soul, who can estimate? Would you know its worth, go to Gethsemane and there watch with Christ through those hours of anguish when He sweat, as it were, great drops of blood." How much are we worth to Him? The value of the soul we can understand by looking at Gethsemane. Look upon the Savior, uplifted on the cross. Hear that despairing cry, my God, why hast Thou forsaken Me?" Look upon the wounded head, the pierced side, the marred feet. Remember that Christ did what? He risked all. And by the way, if you don't understand what death is, you don't think Christ risked all. It's only when you understand all five words of the gospel that you understand that Christ truly did risk all. She goes on to say this, "For our redemption, heaven itself was imperiled. At the foot of the cross, remembering that for one sinner Christ would have laid down His life, you may estimate the value of a soul. If you are in communion with Christ, you will place His estimate upon every human being. You will feel for others the same deep love that Christ has felt for you." And so I submit, one of the reasons why the gospel is not going around the world fast enough with the exponential power that the Lord knows it will, is because we don't understand also the love of God. Because if we don't understand the love of God, we're not going to be able to experience the love of God. And if we don't experience the love of God, we're not going to understand the worthwhileness of every soul that we come in contact with. And by the way, the world teaches something far different than self-worth. It teaches something called self-esteem. What's the opposite of agape love? That's right. Some people say the opposite of love is hate. No, not of agape love. The opposite of agape love is pride. And that's why the Bible tells us that if there's one sin the Lord hates above another, it's the sin of pride. Now, there's a book called What Your Counselor Never Told You, The Seven Sins That Lead to Mental Illness. And then it talks about the first sin, the sin of pride, to see whether you have it or not. First of all, since this is California, I threw this in. Self-esteem, factor or fiction? Should say fact or fiction. Many of the most commonly held beliefs about low self-esteem are myths without reliable evidence to support them. This comes from looking at a number of studies. Low self-esteem has become one of the most frequently cited explanations for social and personal problems, ranging from young people's involvement in violent crime to adult failures in business. And the U.S. state of California has gone so far as to invest significant public funds in trying to raise the self-esteem of its citizens. One of the reasons why California is bankrupt today. It hasn't worked. Nicholas Emler, a social psychologist who conducted the study, said his research showed that people with a high opinion of themselves could pose a far greater threat to others than those with a low sense of self-worth. Those with high self-esteem tend to damage other people either because they are reckless and dangerous or because they're unpleasant. People with very high self-esteem are more likely than others to hold racist attitudes, reject social pressures from adults and peers, and engage in physically risky pursuits, such as drinking and driving or driving too fast, the study found. Self-esteem is a risk factor for depression, teenage pregnancy, eating disorders, being victimized by bullies. Widespread belief in raising self-esteem as an all-purpose cure for social problems has created a huge market for self-help manuals and educational programs that is threatening to become the psychotherapeutic equivalent of snake oil. And of course, self-esteem has two problems. One of the problems is it's not true. Called magnification. You're magnifying self. You're distorting self. And although Christ would have died for one soul, which means every soul is of what? How much value? Infinite value. Infinity is not greater than infinity. And so you are not greater than anyone sitting next to you. But self-esteem teaches that you are, and that you're of more worth. And so not only is it not true, but it's also not loving. It's the opposite of agape love. Well, here's the book, What Your Counselor Never Told You. See whether you might have symptoms of it. Trying to be noticed. Craving attention. Itching for compliments. Needing to be important. Detesting the idea of being submissive. Loathing the idea of admitting to wrongdoing. Strongly opinionated, being argumentative, demanding your way, wanting control over others, flaunting your individual rights, refusing advice, being critical yet resenting criticism, being oversensitive, and finally, thinking you have excellences you don't have. If you have any of these, Dr. William Backus, clinical psychologist, says, watch out. Pride is there, and then you're going to end up with wounded pride, and then the emotional problems are going to surface, and relationship issues will surface. So watch out for pride. And by the way, the book Desire of Ages, the most requested biography on the life of Christ at the Library of Congress, states that Christ was never elated by applause, nor dejected by censure. And by the way, those two are connected. If you're not elated by applause, you don't have that pride, and thus you're not going to be dejected by censure. Philippians says, let nothing be done through strife or what? Vainglory, but in lowliness of mind, let each esteem what? Other better than themselves. That's the agape love, that self-sacrificing love that is part of an emotionally healthy existence. Back to the word our. Mechanics, lawyers, merchants, men of all trades and professions educate themselves that they may become masters of their business. Should the followers of Christ be less intelligent and while professedly engaged in his service, be ignorant of the ways and means to be employed? This is from the pen of Ellen White. She says, the enterprise of gaining everlasting life is above every earthly consideration. Then she says this, in order to lead souls to Jesus, there must be a knowledge of what?
1: Human nature
0: and a study of the human mind. So in order for us to be able to lead souls to Christ, we need to understand the hour a little bit. We need to understand human nature, the human mind. And by the way, I submit to you, that's why Paul was a little bit shocked in Galatians chapter 1. Even though he knew the gospel, he didn't fully understand the hour part. That tendency of the human nature and the human mind. And by the way, the more you understand human nature, the more amazing it is that God loves us. Much careful thought and fervent prayer are required to know how to approach men and women upon the great subject of truth, she says. And so this is one of the reasons why the gospel, if we're really going to understand the gospel fully and be able to share it with that explosive power, we need to become more educated in these five words. This is why the Spirit of Prophecy stated that it was for our own benefit to go to training institutions. Not only the benefit of us, but primarily the benefit of others. You remember what Loma Linda used to be called, don't you? The College of what? Medical Evangelists. This was the place to go to learn about human nature, the study of the human body, the study of the human mind, to understand more fully the gospel so that when we understood it more fully, we'd be much more effective in sharing it with others. And we'd be able to bring in souls through all sorts of our contacts. If you recognize that you have been missing out in the profound aspects of the simple gospel, and that you recognize your habits of life are leading you in a direction that goes against the gospel, that true agape love and that true truth, I would submit to you that maybe you need to come to a place like the Amazing Facts College of Evangelism for 6 months. Immerse yourself into something like this. You may need to become part of a school. Even, you know, we have doctors go through AFCO. We have lawyers. We have all sorts of professional people that recognize their need of being able to be more effective in soul winning. And you know, it's kind of interesting. Christ spent 3.5 years with 12 students in his school. And some people would say, why wasn't he doing big city evangelism? Yeah, he did do evangelism, but he spent all this time with 12 students that weren't grasping his material very well. But yet, that was a priority for him because he knew of the exponential power of the gospel once it is fully understood. Ephesians 4 says, speaking the truth, how? In love. Those two are never going against each other. Those that teach the opposition gospel will pit one against the other. Never to be pitted against each other. Whoops, let me finish that out. Speaking the truth in love may grow up in all things unto him, which is the head, Christ. The last word of the gospel is what? Sins. And there are many people that don't understand the gospel because they don't understand what sin is. The Bible is pretty clear. Whosoever committeth sin transgresseth also the law. For sin is what? The transgression of the law. In order to understand sin, what else do we need to understand? We need to understand the law of God. And many Christians don't understand the importance of the law. In order to understand sin, we need to understand the law. The law of God is the transcript of His character. The law of love, the Bible calls it. And it actually teaches us how to love. Many people will claim that love is somehow separated from the law. Nothing could be further from the truth. The law teaches us how to love. And because we're part of fallen humanity with the fallen human natures, we don't even know how to love fully. The law tells us this. It's also called the law of liberty. And by the way, I only quoted part of the first angel's message. The everlasting gospel to preach unto them. Dwell on the earth every nation, kindred, tongue, and people. The rest of the first angel's message, saying with a what? A loud voice, fear God. In other words, revere God. And we can't really revere Him until we understand Him more fully. When we understand the truth and the love part of God, revere God and give glory to Him, for the hour of his judgment has come. And what are we judged by? We're judged by the law. And worship him that made heaven and earth, the sea and the fountains of waters. Where's that a quote from? From the law of God. The direct quote, right in the middle of the law of God. And some people think that somehow verse 7 is not part of the gospel. They look at the everlasting gospel and they see the description and they're saying, this doesn't sound like the gospel. And that's because they don't understand the five-word gospel. Verse 7 is intricately part of the gospel, including the law. Christ said, Jesus saith unto him, thou shalt love the Lord thy God with all thy heart, with all thy soul, and with all thy mind. Deuteronomy says, with all thy might. This is the first and great commandment. The second is like unto it, thou shalt love thy neighbor as thyself. The law is about love. On these two commandments hang all the law, says Jesus. Did you know you can actually measure your love for God? You can measure your love for God. I actually found this by plugging into the CD-ROM, exact proportion. It's a very good study. Exact proportion on a number of things. Ellen White says, those who have the love of God in their hearts will, in exact proportion to their love, feel a solicitude for souls. And if you're lacking in that feeling the solicitude for souls, you need to go back to the Gospel 101. You need to understand Christ died for our sins. And understand all of those words in their full meaning. The Bible tells us what sin is. It also tells us what the wages of sin is. The wages of sin is death. Death to who? The gospel said, death to the Son of God. How can we play with the weapon that killed our lover? And those who talk about a gospel that somehow smiles benignly and permissively on sin don't understand the gospel. Before you have the assurance of salvation, the gospel says you must first have the assurance of damnation. The wages of sin is what? It's death. And we need to understand what those wages truly are, what the consequences of that is, and what Christ did, fully did, for us to have that assurance of salvation. Wages of sin is death, but the gift of God is eternal life through Jesus Christ, our Lord. The Bible says, thou shalt call his name Jesus. What was the reason? He shall save his people from their sins, not in their sins. In their sins is the opposition gospel. The true gospel is a gospel that overcomes, through Christ's power, sin. So I ask each one of you here this morning, do you know the everlasting true gospel? Yes, you might be able to recite it. I hope everyone in the room can recite those five words from memory just now. Let's do it together. Christ died for our sins. But do you really know it? Are you intimately acquainted with it? And I must, before you answer that question, if you've answered yes, I'm intimately acquainted with it, you need to understand this is a subject we're going to be studying throughout the ceaseless ages of eternity. I submit to you that there's not a person in this room that fully understands those five words. We need a deeper understanding of the gospel. It is simple, but yet it is deeply profound. We have a problem. It's not what we're It's not that we're doing more stadium evangelism or big city, big venue evangelism. Some of that needs to be done. It's that we're not bringing in souls that are fully immersed in the gospel, which leads them to bring in more souls. Just going to quickly go over what the effect of the gospel could be. But first, watch out for the opposition gospel that pits the gospel against his teachings. Whenever you hear the gospel being pitted against the teachings or the doctrines of Christ, and you'll hear this sometimes, where the doctrines are renegated to the gospel, but yet the doctrine of even death, an intricate part of the gospel, watch out for that. Watch out for the opposition gospel that pits the gospel against the health message. Watch out for the opposition gospel that pits the gospel against truth. Watch out against the opposition gospel that pits the gospel against the law of God, or that pits the gospel against the true overcoming of sin. All of these are opposition gospels. They're not the true gospel. The true gospel will bring the power of the exponential. If you won one soul every 6 months who was fully immersed in the gospel as a result, and where they were fully educated to bring in more souls, and that soul won every soul every 6 months, do you think that's possible, by the way? Do you think it's possible that you can win one soul every 6 months and have them understand this gospel to the extent that they can be effective in sharing it with others? What would happen? And if those souls won, also won souls every 6 months, do you know how long it would take to reach the world? How long would it take to win over 8 billion people to the Seventh-day Adventist Church? A daunting task. Here's what the math shows. The power of the exponential, 16 and a half years, we would have reached 8 billion souls. And by the way, if you reach one a month that does that, it's only 33 months. And so one every 6 months, 16 and a half years. He does not believe who does not live according to his belief, says Thomas Fuller. And my final statement comes from Paul himself. I am not ashamed of the what? Of the gospel of Christ, for it is the what? Power of God to salvation for everyone who believes. Let's bow our heads. Father in heaven, we thank you for the simplicity but yet profoundness of the gospel. And while every head is bowed and every eye closed, there are some, maybe many here, who recognize that they have not fully understood your gospel. In desire to get immersed in the true gospel of Christ, immersed so that they can feel that solicitude for souls in a way in which you love us. And they have a desire to become more educated and more deeply involved in spreading that gospel to those around them. If you are one of those people, raise your hand and indicate that to God just now. Lord, you see the hands that are raised. You see the need for a more full and complete understanding and carrying out of your gospel in our life. May each one who has raised their hands immerse themselves in the gospel, even if it means going to a place like AFCO or a place out in the desert, as Paul was, for months, or even if it means separating themselves from the opposition gospel that is leading them to selfishness. Whatever it takes, Lord, may each person who has raised their hand, may you incline their hearts so they will know how to become fully immersed and fully understanding your simple but yet profound gospel. In Jesus' name we pray. Amen.

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4: Hi friends, would you like to hear an amazing fact? A used book typically costs less than a new one. That's, of course, unless the book is written by Leonardo da Vinci and is the only one in existence. In 1994, Microsoft creator Bill Gates purchased the Codex Lester, a 72-page leather-bound notebook written by the Renaissance genius, at Christie's auction house for $30.8 million. Adjusted for inflation today, that would be about $54.4 million, making it the most expensive book in the world. Created in 1510, the Codex Lester contains a broad spectrum of Da Vinci's scientific observations, theories, and drawings on things like the movement of water, astronomy, and why fossils of sea creatures can be found on mountains. Incredibly, Da Vinci wrote the whole book in mirror writing, or in other words, everything was deliberately written backwards so it can only be easily read with a mirror. You know, when I first saw this Pastor Ross online, I thought, well, they posted this backwards. And I took my Photoshop copy and I flipped it around when I used it in a sermon illustration. Now I realize that's how it was written, backwards. You know, the Bible tells us that there's another priceless book that can only be written with special assistance, or only read, I should say, with special assistance.
5: That's right, Pastor Doug. And of course, we're talking about the Bible and talking about expensive manuscripts, doubtless probably the most costly manuscript available would be the Dead Sea Scrolls.
4: Yeah,
5: and there's a whole
4: priceless
5: building built around that. So, of course, the Bible is right up there with very important documents. But when you say there's a special book that needs help in order to understand it, well, when we study the Bible, we need the help of the Holy Spirit.
4: Yeah, it tells us that holy men spoke as they were moved by the Holy Spirit. So if the author is the Holy Spirit, certainly the Holy Spirit can help us understand it. Paul said in 1 Corinthians 2:14, "But the natural man does not receive the things of the Spirit of God, for they're foolishness to him, nor can he know them, because they are spiritually discerned." Spiritual things are spiritually discerned. And you can read where Jesus said in John 16:13, "However, when he, the Spirit of truth, has come, he will guide you into all truth, for he will not speak on his own authority, but whatever he hears, he will speak, and he will tell you things to come." So this reminds us that when we open our Bibles to study and when we open a program like this to do our best to

0: answer questions, it's the Holy Spirit that really gives us wisdom and understanding.
1: Mm-hmm. The Bible speaks of needing the Holy Spirit to guide us. And it's always good to start with prayer. So let's do that, Pastor Doug. Dear Father, we are so grateful for the opportunity that we have once again to be able to open your word and study. We recognize this is a special book, divinely inspired. And we ask for the Holy Spirit to guide us here in the studio, be with those who are listening, and lead us into a clearer understanding of Bible truth. For we ask this in Jesus' name. Amen.
0: Amen.
1: We do have a study guide, friends, that talk about the Bible. How can you understand the Bible and how the Holy Spirit can reveal truth to you? It's called, Is There Anything Left You Can Trust? One of the Amazing Facts study guides. 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Well, Pastor Doug, I think we're ready to go to the phone lines. This is a live program, friends. So if you have a Bible question, the phone line here to the studio is 800-463-7297. That'll bring your call into Bible Answers Live. First caller that we have is Jerry listening in Texas. Jerry, you're on the air.
2: When man walked the earth with dinosaurs, the Bible mentions such huge creatures in the book of Psalms 104:26. My question is, were the Leviathans, dinosaurs, and venomous snakes a result of amalgamation of nature?
0: All right. Well, the Bible does speak of a couple of mysterious beasts. One is the Leviathan, and the other is the behemoth. And I think that the behemoth, some people have associated that with something that was some dinosaur-like creature, because it talks about this huge beast, and you might think, well, was that a rhino or an elephant? But then it says its tail is like a cedar tree. Well, that creates a different description anatomically that would not fit with an elephant or a rhino or something in the little tails. And so, but many dinosaurs, based on the paleontology, had very big tails. So some have wondered, is it describing some brontosaurus-like mighty beast? And it very well may be. Were they created by amalgamation? Now, for friends listening, amalgamation is sort of when you cross a breed, you mix or amalgamate two different species to try to make something else that could end up becoming monstrous. And, you know, there's nothing in the Bible that tells us that dinosaurs are the product of amalgamation. Did people back in ancient times seek to crossbreed and amalgamate? I'm talking about within species. One reason I say that is Goliath, it tells us, you know, he had some brothers and sons. One of them had 24 digits, meaning he had six fingers on each hand and six toes on each foot. And doctors tell us that often comes from inbreeding. And it could be the Philistines were saying, let's breed an army of giants. And, you know, Adolf Hitler was trying to do that, get a super race. A pit bull, you might say, is something of an amalgamation. It's the very selective breeding of a dog, and they originally bred to fight in pits. That's where they get the name. So were they breeding dinosaurs to get these reptiles? It doesn't say in the Bible. Were there dinosaurs that lived contemporaneous with humans? Yes.
1: And then, of course, the flood has something to do with it.
0: Yeah.
1: That's why we got the we've got all the remains that we can find in the earth of these massive dinosaurs.
0: Yes.
1: All right. Thank you for your call. We've got Gary.
0: By the way, Jerry, you know, Amazing Facts, pardon me, yep. Pastor Ross. We have a book. It's actually a comic book. When I say comic book, it's illustrated, so we call it a comic book. But it's actually pretty informative, and it's about dinosaurs. And did they live in ancient times, by Jim Pinkowski? And he can go to the bookstore, and he'll find a copy of that.
1: Okay, we got Gary listening in Illinois. Gary, welcome to Bible Answers Live.
3: My question is about Revelation 12:17. It says, who keep the commandments of God and have the testimony of Jesus Christ. And so am I right to assume that the commandments aren't the only thing that we're given to do, but to the testimony would mean to give witness about Jesus and why he's our salvation, that we're called not just to keep commands, but according to Revelation 12:17 also be a witness?
0: You know, that's a great question. You're very wise to see that there are two distinct things that are mentioned there. It talks about the commandments or the law, and then the testimony. Through the Bible, the Word of God is often called the law and the prophets. The last thing you find in the Old Testament is there, Malachi chapter 4 says, "Remember the law of Moses. Behold, I send you Elijah the prophet." And of course, Moses and Elijah appear to Jesus on the Mount of Transfiguration, showing that the law and the prophets endorse Jesus. If you look in Isaiah chapter 8, for example, it says in verse 16, "Bind up the testimony." There's the same word that you find in Revelation. "Seal the law." That'd be the commandments among my disciples. So two characteristics of God's people in the last days is that they have the law, they've got the word of God, and they've got the testimony. If you look in Revelation, is it 19 verse 10? Mm-hmm. Says that the testimony of Jesus, and here's where you let the Bible interpret the Bible, Gary, the testimony of Jesus is the spirit of prophecy. So God's people will be keeping the commandments, and they'll have the gifts of the Spirit, even modern manifestation of the gift of prophecy. So I think there's one more verse in Isaiah chapter 8. Go to verse 20. Yeah. "To the law and to the testimony." There you got it. The commandments of God and the testimony. "If they do not speak according to this word, there's no light in them." That means if they don't support the law and the prophets, don't believe them.
1: Hey, you know, there's another verse that we have at the beginning of Revelation. Revelation chapter 1 is talking about John, who wrote the book of Revelation. He says, "He bore witness of the word of God and of the testimony of Jesus Christ and of all things that he saw." So John had the spirit of prophecy. He was a prophet. And having that gift of prophecy is referred to in Scripture as the testimony of Jesus. So you can put those two together as well.
0: Thanks, Gary. Hope that helps. By the way, we do have a book called The Glorious Mount. It talks about the law and the prophets and Moses and Elijah.
1: If you'd like to receive the book, all you have to do is call 800-835-6747. You can ask for The Glorious Mount. That's the name of the book. We'll be happy to send it to anyone here in North America. You could also use your cell phone just by simply dialing #250, say Bible Answers Live, and ask for the book, The Glorious Mount. Next caller that we have is Debbie listening in Canada. Debbie, welcome to the program.
4: Hi, pastors. How are you doing?
0: Great. Thanks for calling.
4: Okay. I have a question about the Sabbath.
0: Okay.
4: I'm talking to a friend of mine about it, and he uses Colossians 2:16 and says that we no longer have to keep the Sabbath because Jesus is our Sabbath.
0: Yeah. You know, I think it's interesting that people only use Colossians 2, chapter 13 through 16, when they learn the Sabbath truth. They never preach that in Sunday churches and tell people, you know, you don't need to come to church anymore because you don't have to observe any kind of day of rest. You know, they never use it that way. But what is Paul talking about? Let's read it. We don't have to be afraid of any of these verses. In Colossians chapter 2, and I'm going to start with verse 13. "And you being dead in your trespasses and in the uncircumcision of your flesh, he is made alive together with him." Now he's speaking, when he says the uncircumcision of your flesh, he's obviously talking to the Colossians who are not Jews. And so they're being told they have to keep the Jewish laws, and Paul is reassuring them they don't. So this, let's know who he's talking to. "Being dead in your trespasses and the uncircumcision of your flesh, he has made alive together with him, having forgiven all your trespasses, having wiped out the handwriting of requirements that was against us, which was contrary to us, and he has taken it out of the way, having nailed it to the cross, having disarmed principalities and powers, making a public spectacle of them, triumphing over them in it. So," here's a key verse, "let no one judge you in food or drink or in regard to a festival or a new moon or Sabbaths," that's plural, Sabbaths, "which are," what kind of Sabbaths? The sentence isn't done yet. "Don't let them judge you regarding Sabbaths, which are a shadow of things to come." The Jews had a lot of annual Sabbaths. They came on a yearly basis. They were all nailed to the cross. They were part of the ceremonial law. It had nothing to do with the Ten Commandments. The Ten Commandments are not nailed to the cross. The Ten Commandments and the Sabbath in the Ten Commandments was given at creation to all humanity. Jesus said the Sabbath was made for man. That means anthropos. It's everybody. And so, it's the Sabbath was part of God's perfect creation. It didn't come because of sin. It was before sin. The ceremonial Sabbaths came to Moses after sin. They are nailed to the cross. And furthermore, it says the handwriting says that these laws were written by the hand of Moses, not the finger of God. And that was against this. The Bible says Moses took the ceremonial law, put it in a pocket outside the ark that it might be a witness against them. He's very clearly talking about these ceremonial laws that the Gentile Christians don't need to keep. He's not saying that Christians no longer need a day of rest or to observe God's holy day. So we've got, I know I said too much probably, but we've got a book on that we can offer, probably several.
1: Yeah, I'm thinking of the one called Feast Days and Sabbaths,
0: sure,
1: which actually gets into this, and that'll explain it even further. If you're looking for a verse, just real quick to back up what Pastor Doug is saying, if you go to Leviticus chapter 23, you'll find a list of all of the various feast days that the Jews are commanded to observe. And for example, if you look in verse 24, it talks about the Feast of Trumpets. And there it tells us that they were to keep the first day of the month, so that could be any day of the week, was the first day of the month, they were to keep it as a Sabbath rest. So the same requirements around the seventh-day Sabbath also were the same requirements amount around these feast days that they were also to observe. But it could come on any day of the week. It could be a Monday or a Wednesday. Right. It could be a Friday. But they were to observe those days also as a day of rest. It was a holy convocation. So when Paul is talking about let no one judge you in these Sabbath days, which are a shadow of things to come, he's talking about these feast days, not the seventh-day Sabbath.
0: Yep.
1: Now, of course, the book will go into more detail and give you a lot more verses. If you'd like to receive it, the number to call is 800-835-6747. And you can ask for the book. It's called Feast Days and Sabbaths. And we'll be happy to send it to anyone who calls and asks. You can dial #250 on your phone and also ask Bible Answers Live and then ask for that gift. It's called Feast Days and Sabbaths. Just a great study on that passage of Scripture. Thank you, Debbie. Our next caller is Marvin listening in Tennessee. Marvin, welcome to the program.
5: Yes, good evening to both of you. Pastor Doug, I called a couple weeks ago, and my question is, what happens when we go to heaven if we have been married, say, two times? I lost my wife, Rita, and I'm now remarried. When we get to heaven, will I be with either one, or will we just be all separate?
0: Well, I'd ask, which one do you like more? Just kidding.
1: Don't answer that, Marvin.
0: So, let me give you, that very question comes up in the Bible. If you look in Matthew chapter 22, the religious leaders, the Sadducees, came to Jesus with a question, and they're asking him, they said, there were seven brothers that married this woman, and this is Matthew chapter, where is that? Chapter 22, verse 25. There are seven brothers, and the first died after he had married a woman and had no children. He left his wife to his brother. Likewise, the second also married and died, and the third, all the way up to the seventh. Last of all, the woman died. Therefore, in the resurrection, whose wife will she be? And Jesus said, you are mistaken. This is verse 29. You're mistaken, not knowing the Scriptures nor the power of God. For in the resurrection, they neither marry nor are they given in marriage, but are like the angels of God, angels in heaven. And so he says that, you know, ultimately when two people get to heaven, we're all married to the Lord. We will not be having new babies in heaven. Jesus told Adam and Eve to be fruitful and fill the earth. The earth is going to be populated with the redeemed. So, now, does that mean that when Adam and Eve get to heaven, God gives them divorce papers? Not necessarily. I think in the case where there's been one man, one woman, best friends, married on earth, when they get to heaven, they'll still have that that intimate relationship, and they'll, you know, maybe dwell together. But in the case where you have King David or Solomon or Jacob with many wives, we're all ultimately married to the Lord in heaven. And so relationships are a little different there. Thanks, Marvin. Good question, and I hope that helps a little.
1: All right, we've got Michael listening in, actually, Brittany. Brittany listening in California. Brittany, welcome to the program.
6: Hey.
0: Hi. And your question?
6: Yeah, my question is, according to the Bible, what is the right biblical worldview to have during these times with the school shootings and corrupt government, especially since we're in the sign of the times?
0: Well, what's the right biblical view? You know, the Bible tells us, Brittany, that in the last days, evil men and seducers will wax worse and worse. Jesus tells us in Matthew 24, and I forget Pastor Ross what verse, he said that because iniquity will abound, the love of many will grow cold. And personally, I'm always a little discouraged when there's one of these calamities and these school shootings and the pundits get on television and they say, well, we need more counseling for people and we need better controls and we need more police officers guarding the schools. And why didn't we need that when I was growing up? Everybody had a gun back then. I don't think that was the issue. I think the issue is that people were taught that life is sacred and you do not take human life. And if you stop telling young people that it's wrong to murder, and if you entertain them with the games where they practice murdering indiscriminately, you know, they got games like Grand Theft Auto and no friends, I've never played it, but I've heard of it and seen it, seen the videos of it. It's just all about shooting, mass shooting. And if you program kids this way and they grow up with very little regard for the value of life, that's what Jesus said, love will grow cold. Iniquity will abound.
1: And that verse you're referring to is Matthew 24, verse 12.
0: Thank you.
1: It's about the love of many growing cold. And of course, the Bible says, as it was in the days of Noah, so it'll be when the Son of Man is revealed. And then it says, in the days of Noah, every imagination of the heart was evil continually, and the earth was filled with violence.
0: Yeah.
1: Of course, we can see that happening today in our world. All right. Thank you, Brittany. We've got Michael listening in Alabama. Michael, you on the air.
7: Good evening. I'm really, it's a real privilege to be able to talk to you ask you a question for the very first time. I'll try to make this as concise as I can, but I can't, let me preface beforehand, I can't promise that I'll be as successful as the other callers, because I got a very rare birth autism called Asperger syndrome. One of the reasons, one of the symptoms is that it's difficult for us to communicate with other people verbally.
0: All right. Well, I understand that. But I've got friends that struggle with the same thing. So do your best to quickly frame the question.
7: Okay. It's about two passages in 1 Corinthians and in 1 Thessalonians. Would it be okay if I, since you all typically read out these passages, may I read them?
0: Sure.
7: For the I usually hear King James on your program.
0: 1 Corinthians, which chapter?
7: Oh, I'm sorry. 15th chapter, and it's 51st verse.
0: Okay.
7: That flesh and blood cannot inherit the kingdom of God. Listen, I tell you a mystery. We will not all sleep, but we will all be changed. And, of course, the very familiar, in a flash, in the twinkling of the eye, at the last trumpet. And then in 1 Thessalonians, it's chapter 4, and it's the third verse, but also the 15th, 13th verse and verse 15. Brothers, we don't want you to be ignorant about those who fall asleep, or to grieve like the rest of men who have no hope. 15th verse says, according to the Lord's own word, we tell you that we who are still alive, who are left till the coming of the Lord, will certainly not precede those who have fallen asleep. All this is the New International Version. I've heard that Amazing Facts, I think that's your parent company, teaches soul sleep, and that you all got it from a well-meaning prophetess of the 1800s, Ethel White, or Ellen White, that's her name. I'm terrified of the doctrine of soul sleep, because I'm already concerned about losing my salvation anyway. I'm concerned that this will be a period when God will decide, should I let this Christian go to heaven or lose his salvation, eternally go to Hades? Should I let the next? And that is based on work.
0: Michael, let me jump in. Why would sleeping, Jesus said our friend Lazarus is asleep. Why would God change his mind while people were asleep? If people die saved, they're saved. If they die lost, they're lost. Why would waiting in the grave until the resurrection, and by the way, this has nothing to do with a prophet, it has to do with the Bible. Everything we believe is based on the Bible, and we'll give you scripture for it. So when Paul says, those that sleep in the dust of the earth shall awake, in 1 Thessalonians chapter 4, that's what the Bible says. So, but why would that make you nervous, the idea that a person would rest in the grave? Because you have no consciousness of time when you're dead.
7: Does that mean that we shall not, when immediately after we die, we shall not be in either one place or the other?
0: As soon as you die, let's assume you're saved, when you die, your next conscious thought that is going to be immediate is the resurrection. So for everybody that dies, that's why it says absent from the body, present with the Lord. When you die, the next thing you know, the Lord descends, the trumpet blows, you come out of your grave with a glorified body. There's no time for you. But we know the resurrection hasn't happened yet because that's future. The Bible's clear that the dead in Christ will rise at Christ's coming. Jesus said, our friend Lazarus sleeps, but I go that I might wake him. Lazarus had been dead for 4 days in the grave. He wasn't up in heaven. That'd be terrible to take him back out of heaven, put him back on earth in an old body. So all through the Bible, this is a very old Bible teaching. This is not something that is recent. And it's the Bible says that the dead sleep until the resurrection. So we have a book on that we'd be happy to share.
1: We do. If you'd like to call and ask for that, we'll be happy to send it to Michael or anyone wanting to hear what does the Bible say about what happens when a person dies. The number to call is 800-835-6747. You can ask for the study guide. It's called Are the Dead Really Dead? We'll be happy to send it to anyone in North America. You can also just dial #250 on your smartphone and say Bible Answers Live and then ask for that study guide by name, Are the Dead Really Dead? And we'll be happy to send it to you. Thank you, Michael. Next caller that we have is Anthony in New York. Anthony, you're on Bible Answers Live.
8: Hello. Good evening, pastors.
0: Evening.
8: Could you please explain 1 John chapter 2, verses 7 through 8? I know the Bible does not contradict itself, but it just kind of sounds like a little double talk, but I know that's not the case.
0: Well, let me read that for everyone, and this is 1 John chapter 2, verse 7 and 8, correct?
8: Yes.
0: Brethren, I write no new commandment to you, but an old commandment which you have had from the beginning. The old commandment is the word which you heard from the beginning. Again, a new commandment I write to you, which thing is true in him and in you, because the darkness is passing away and the true light is already shining. So you're saying in one verse, it sounds like he says, I don't have a new commandment. The next verse, he says, I do.
8: Yes.
0: Okay. Well, when he first is speaking, he's saying, I'm not taking away the original commandments that you heard. The Ten Commandments are, you know, specified there in Exodus 20 and in Deuteronomy 5. So that still stands. He says, I'm not taking those away. That's when he says, I don't write no new commandment, meaning that he's not deleting those. But he said, a new commandment I give you. And he's quoting Jesus now, where Jesus said, a new commandment I give you, that you love the Lord and love your neighbor. The two new commandments that Jesus gave are a summary of the 10. So it's not really an addition. You can summarize the first four commandments in love for God, and you can summarize the last six commandments in love for your fellow man. So he's using a little bit of allegorical or maybe poetic language, I should say. I don't want to make things more complicated, but you'll find similar contradictions where Solomon says, answer a fool according to his folly, or you think he's right. Don't answer a fool according to his folly, or you're going to sound like him. And you're thinking, which is it, Solomon? Do I answer the fool or do I not answer the fool? He's basically saying that when you argue with a fool, you're going to lose either way. So John here is saying, I'm not adding to the Bible. The scriptures and commandments are still in place, but Jesus came to expand and magnify that law of love. Hopefully that helps, friends. We want to live in a way to reflect that image in our lives. God bless you. We look forward to studying with you again next week. Thank you for doing what you can to keep us on the air.
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1: With SRN News, I'm Keith Peters in Washington. A Haitian-American pastor is on trial in Miami federal court for allegedly conspiring to kidnap and kill Haiti's president in 2021. Karen Curtis has more.
2: 67-year-old Christian Emmanuel Sinan's jury trial comes as the Florida-based doctor was unable to stand trial with four other men due to health reasons. Former federal prosecutor David Weinstein on his motive.
3: Now, you know, remember, he was trying to be, I believe, the next president, and so the incentive here for him is a little bit different than those of the other people who were involved.
2: Sinan has pleaded not guilty to 8 charges, the most serious being conspiring to kidnap or kill a person outside the U.S. If convicted, he faces life in prison. Karen Curtis, Miami.
1: 8 counties in New Jersey remain under a state of emergency as crews continue to restore power in areas hard hit from the nor'easter. Scott Pringle reports.
4: The storm caused street flooding in numerous communities along the Jersey Shore. There were voluntary evacuations in Manasquan, where this guy says it was a close call.
5: Oh, this is the worst. This one was the worst for us. Another foot or two higher, it would have been in the house.
4: First responders dealt with home and vehicle water rescues in Seabright, and significant beach erosions being reported in the Brigantine area. Governor Mikey Sherrill says NJDEP crews will be inspecting the beaches.
6: We will start fixing what we can and submit an application for federal assistance if appropriate.
4: There are school districts either closed or with delayed openings today. In New Jersey, I'm Scott Pringle.
1: President Trump isn't pleased that 5 people in the UK arrested on suspicion of terrorism were released on bail. They were arrested Sunday. On Wall Street, the Dow down by 347 points. The Nasdaq dropped 248, with the S&P 500 lower by 59 points. This

0: synagogue on Yom Kippur shouted, "You're going to die for the Jews," moments before shooting. Officer Jeff Smith died of his wounds and another officer was injured, but they killed the gunman, 29-year-old Sean Ward. No one inside Sons of Jacob Synagogue was hurt. This is SRN News. Apparently, a lot of Americans just want to have fun, and they're willing to pay for it.
1: Bank of America data shows that funflation, the increased cost of fun, is on the rise, but consumers are not cutting back. The bank says spending on hobbies grew nearly 8% in August. The latest Bureau of Labor Statistics Consumer Price Index data found that the Recreation Index, that includes video and audio, pets and pet services, sporting goods, and photography, rose nearly 3% in the past year. Rich Thomason reporting.
0: The FBI is losing its second deputy director in the past year. Andrew Bailey is resigning from the position to return to his family in Missouri, where he served as attorney general before joining the Bureau. Bailey shared deputy director duties with Dan Bongino. More details at srnnews.com. From Washington, I'm Keith Peters.
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3: Welcome to Health and Longevity. I'm Dr. John Westerdahl. On today's program, we will discuss the secrets of longevity with our special featured guest, Dr. Ellsworth Wareham, MD. Dr. Wareham is a famous 98-year-old cardiothoracic surgeon who continued actively assisting in surgery to the age of 95 when he retired. Dr. Wareham is an outspoken advocate on a healthy lifestyle and will tell us about his healthy vegan diet and share with us his secrets to health and longevity. But before we get into today's exciting topic, let's hear the latest research and news affecting our health and longevity today.
2: Dr. Westerdahl presents the Health and Longevity News and Research Update, bringing you the most pertinent and important information about your health and longevity.
3: High-fat dairy intake is linked to mortality. Women who consumed the most high-fat dairy products were more likely to die during a 12-year follow-up compared with those who consumed the least, according to a new study published by the National Cancer Institute. Researchers followed 1,893 women who had previously been treated for early-stage breast cancer as part of the Life After Cancer Epidemiology Study. They found that the participants who consumed one or more servings of high-fat dairy products per day, compared with none or less than half a serving, were at a 64% increased risk of dying and 44% increased risk of dying from breast cancer. Well, here's a study that shows that choline improves memory and attention in rodents. In a collaboration between scientists at the University of Granada in Spain, Venezuela's Simón Bolívar University, and the University of York in England, a benefit for the B vitamin choline on attention and memory has been demonstrated in research involving rats. In an initial experiment, scientists gave pregnant rats a standard diet, a diet enriched with choline, or a choline-deficient diet. 10 of the animal's offspring were selected from each group upon reaching adulthood and tested for memory retention. While all the animals were able to remember an object 24 hours after it was shown to them, those born to mothers who received extra choline during pregnancy were better able to recognize the object after 48 hours than animals born to mothers given a standard diet. Rats born to mothers provided with diets deficient in choline were unable to remember the object after 2 days, indicating a deleterious effect for prenatal choline deficiency on long-term memory. In another experiment, rats were given a diet supplemented with choline or an unsupplemented diet for 12 weeks prior to undergoing tests for attention. rats.

0: receive the choline-enriched diet maintained better attention than the control group when presented a familiar stimulus and demonstrated an improvement in learning. The research was reported in the journal Behavioral Brain Research. These findings suggest that supplemental choline can play an important role in prenatal nutrition. However, further studies need to be confirmed on the vitamin's benefit. Well, vitamin supplementation is mainly required for vitamin B12 for those who follow a vegan diet. The United States government actually recommends vitamin B12 for everyone over age 50. However, it is prudent for everyone, regardless of age, to take vitamin B12. Drugstores and health food stores sell vitamin B12 supplements, as well as B-complex, which is a mixture of B vitamins, which includes vitamin B12. All typical brands have more than the 2.4 micrograms adults need, and there is no toxicity from higher amounts. Fortified breakfast cereals, fortified soy milk, and fortified vegetarian meat substitutes often supply the vitamin as well. Here are two interesting vegetarian facts. Non-vegetarian women have a 93% increased risk of developing diabetes compared to vegetarian women. And in the United States, the direct medical costs attributed to meat consumption is estimated to be between $30 and $60 billion annually. We'll be right back after this short break.
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0: And our question for today is, can I cure myself by thinking positive thoughts? Well, first of all, you should never neglect whatever physical cures exist for a health problem. Giving up smoking, watching your weight, getting regular exercise, taking medication, and having good medical care, all of these are very important. But in addition, keep an eye on your attitude. As King Solomon said, a cheerful heart is good medicine, but a crushed spirit dries up the bones, Proverbs 17:22. And the Apostle Paul adds, whatever is true, whatever is noble, whatever is right, whatever is pure, whatever is lovely, whatever is admirable, if anything is excellent or praiseworthy, think about such things, Philippians 4:8. Yes, positive thinking can play an important part in your health and healing.
2: And now, Health and Longevity's special feature, where Dr. Westerdahl interviews leading experts and personalities on vital topics important to your health and longevity.
0: And our special guest today on Health and Longevity is Dr. Ellsworth Wareham, MD. Dr. Wareham is 98-year-old cardiothoracic surgeon who continued actively assisting in surgery to the age of 95. He was formerly chief of cardiothoracic surgery at Loma Linda University Medical Center in Loma Linda, California. And Dr. Wareham is an outspoken advocate for a healthy lifestyle. He follows a vegan diet, and today he'll share with us his secrets to health and longevity. Well, Dr. Wareham, thank you so much for being with us today.
3: It's a pleasure to be with you. Thank you.
0: I think a lot of people, first of all, let's get a little bit acquainted. Tell us a little bit about your background growing up and so forth, and how you eventually decided to go into the field of medicine.
3: Oh, I grew up on a farm up in Alberta, Canada, and I had a definite impression, very strong impression, that I should take medicine. There are people that had been in school that had gone ahead of me, that had taken medicine, people that I was associated with in college. So I had some idea about what the medical course was about. But I felt that it was definitely something I should go into, and I never questioned that in my experience.
0: And where did you go to medical school?
3: I went to medical school at Loma Linda here.
0: Okay. And I want to mention that Loma Linda, California, you know, here on Health and Longevity, we talk about the different aspects of health and longevity and anti-aging and a lot of these different things. And when I have the opportunity to meet someone like you, I want to know a little bit about what are the things they're doing to keep so healthy and contribute to their longevity. And in Loma Linda, California is a very unique community because it has been identified through people from National Geographic as a blue zone in America. Maybe you could explain to listeners who may not be familiar with Loma Linda a little bit about Loma Linda and the whole thing about blue zones, because blue zones is an area where people say people live exceptionally healthier and longer lives.
3: Well, the Blue Zones book was written by Dan Buettner of Geographic, National Geographic, as you've mentioned. And these are places where people were found to have many folks that were over 100 years of age and people that were known for their longevity. The places which he mentioned were Okinawa, Sardinia, and Costa Rica, and Loma Linda. Now, the reason why he picked out Loma Linda is because that's a center of Adventists. There are quite a few here, a population of 22,000 in this university town, and about 50% of them are Adventists. But the reason why the Adventists came to the fore in publicity was because of a paper written by Gary Fraser of the Department of Public Health back in 19...
0: Dr. Warren, before we go into that, some of the listeners may not know who Seventh-day Adventists are. Maybe just explain who Seventh-day Adventists are as a group.
3: Well, they're a Protestant denomination that believe in the second coming of Christ, and they observe the seventh day of the week, the Sabbath, as is commanded in the fourth commandment of the Ten Commandments. And one of their platforms in the denomination is that of healthful living.
0: Okay. So Seventh-day Adventists follow a lot of recommendations.
3: Whereas health has been a prominent subject in the public media for the last few years, the Adventists have had it as part of the denomination since their formation in 1863.
0: Mm-hmm.
3: In fact, one of their pioneers, a gentleman by the name of Captain Bates, was practicing health living 20 years before the denomination was formed. In 1843, he gave up the use of meat and butter and rich pastries. And 20 years before that, he'd given up the use of tobacco. So the denomination has always had a strong emphasis on healthful living.
0: Okay, and then the study that you were just about to talk about?
3: Now, this paper was written by Gary Fraser about 12 years ago, and the title of it was 10 Years of Life, Is It a Matter of Choice? And in this, he reports their findings on studying 34,000 Adventists in California and comparing them to the regular population in California. And he found that an Adventist male who is a vegetarian will outlive a male in the regular population of California by 9.5 years. Now, that's a significant period of time. And the study, as you can see, is scientifically done when you consider you studied 34,000 people and about 50% of those are males. So that's a good sampling. Females have less advantage. An Adventist female will outlive, an Adventist vegetarian female will outlive a female in the general population of California by 6.1 years. Now, the thing that I think is so significant about this is that if you will note, The other places that have longevity in Buettner's study are people that have a simple life. They're farmers. They live in, most of them, in mountainous countries. They get quite a bit of manual exercise. But they're not a cross-section of a highly developed population. Whereas in California, you're comparing people who are professional people, office workers, business people, people who are, carry on sedentary occupations and are confronted with the complexities of a modern civilization. You're comparing those to other people under the same circumstance. This is a cross-section, you see, of what an average developed country is like. There's nobody else to compare us to that. Now, for example, there is a, in the second edition of Buettner's book, he mentions about Greece being a long-lived country. When he talks about Greece, he's talking about a little island off the coast of Turkey that is so small you can't find it on the average map. And these people are all country people living in the mountains. They're agricultural people doing heavy manual labor. He's not talking about Athens. There are three times as many people who reach 90 on this little island as what there are in Athens. If he wants to make an accurate comparison between Greece and in California, he should go to a part of Greece that's got a modern civilization such as we have in California.
0: Mm-hmm.
3: So this study by Fraser is a very significant study. And you consider that a male will live almost 10 years longer if he's an Adventist vegetarian than a man in the average population. That's a considerable period of time.
0: It is. Now, you have followed a vegetarian diet, in fact, a vegan diet, for a number of years. Tell us about your diet and how long you've been doing that.
3: Well, it was a gradual thing. I suppose it came on in middle life. I never was a person who cared too much for animal products. And when I found out that it wasn't necessary for my health, why, I was glad to give them up. I was greatly influenced in recent years, although I was already a vegan, by the work done by Esselstyn and Ornish. Esselstyn of the Cleveland Clinic and Ornish of the University of California in San Francisco. Now, these two people have demonstrated that they can not only arrest coronary artery disease, but they can reverse it. Now, that's a significant thing.
0: Yes.
3: When you consider that coronary disease takes one-third of the people's lives in the United States, if you can say that you can stop that disease, that's a significant thing. Now, the Cleveland Clinic is outstanding in coronary disease. They're the world's capital in coronary disease. They did the coronary angiography. The study of the coronary arteries was developed at the Cleveland Clinic. And coronary bypass grafts were developed at the Cleveland Clinic. They are unquestionably the most outstanding center in the world on coronary artery disease. And Esselstyn has been there for 35 years. He's the chief of staff and held leading positions at the hospital. And he says that, let me be clear, he says, and emphatic, coronary artery disease need not exist. And if it does, it need not progress. Well, that's a significant statement.
0: It really is. Now, tell us about your lifestyle and your diet.
3: Well, I am a vegan. That is, I don't eat any animal products. And, of course, these days there are great substitutes for animal products. There's all sorts of these analog meats, if you care to eat them. But I usually eat legumes because they have fiber in them and they have also the protein. And, of course, I eat the fresh vegetables, you know, the leafy vegetables, which are so healthy and the antioxidants. And I don't eat desserts very often, very seldom I eat desserts. I don't eat sugar, things that are sweetened, or things that have a high content of sugar in them. As far as my exercise is concerned, I don't have a structured form of exercise like walking or running or anything like that. I do my own yard work and mow my lawn and so forth. I also want to add that I live in a two-story house. Now, a lot of people, I don't think, are aware of the benefits of walking upstairs. There was a paper came out a little over 20 years ago out of Stanford, written by a fellow by the name of Paffenbarger.
0: Yes.
3: You're familiar with it?
0: Yes, I remember. I've met Dr. Paffenberger.
3: Well, you know what he said. He said, if you will climb a flight of stairs 20 times a week, that's three times a day, you see?
0: Yes.
3: That it'll reduce your chances of dying of heart disease by 46%.
0: Very significant.
3: Now, that is significant. Now, if some doctor over the corner drugstore had said that, I wouldn't have paid any attention to it. But this fellow's a Harvard graduate, and he is was at Stanford when he wrote the paper, and those are high-grade institutions. And I presume the work was carefully done. I haven't read the paper, but, you know, I've read of the paper.
0: Right. I wanted to get back to your diet a little bit because for those that aren't familiar with the vegan diet, I just want to clarify, that's a total vegetarian diet, which means no animal products whatsoever, including...
3: That's right. It differs from the average vegetarian diet, which has milk and eggs in it, which is a lacto-ovo vegetarian diet, as you know.
0: Right.
3: And you know, there are those that feel if they keep away from the animal fats, that they'll be protected against coronary artery disease. But these people that reversed coronary artery disease did it, you see, on a vegan diet. No milk, no eggs. Now, Colin Campbell of Cornell University in New York, I took my graduate work under an institution that was sponsored by Cornell, so I sort of in favor of that institution. But Colin Campbell says that animal proteins will raise your cholesterol as much as animal fats. Now, that's a factor that you'll never hear anybody discuss. But you see, when Esselstyn and Ornish decided to reduce the cholesterol and to lower the incidence of coronary disease and to reverse it, they did it, you see, on a vegan diet. Then there are no animal proteins or animal fats at all.
0: Yes. Now, some will say, well, yes, but you got to have dairy because of calcium. And I know you're quite outspoken about your thoughts regarding dairy products.
3: Well, I used to milk cows, and so it has its lack of hygienic aspects. But I shouldn't speak about that again.
0: No, that's okay.
3: But you see, a lot of people think, well, if I drink skim milk, that'll be all right. You won't lower your cholesterol if you're taking in animal protein, even if it's skim milk or the white of eggs or the lean parts of meat or chicken or turkey or whatever it is. Everybody thinks when you shouldn't eat meat, they mean you shouldn't eat red meat, namely beef and pork. Things like that. If you have some chicken, that's all right, or a little turkey, stuff like that. Incidentally, an individual of considerable prominence who's a vegan, as you know, is President Clinton, ex-President Clinton.
0: Yes, that's right.
3: That's right. Now, you know, Clinton had bypass grafts done in 2004, and then a few years later, his grafts started to close off, and they had to take, I think, and do some angioplasty and open them up. And so he got pretty serious about this business. And now, you see, it's 2013. That's 9 years after his bypass graft. And Clinton says he's feeling the best he's felt in his life. So there are some outstanding people that have latched on to this method of protecting their heart.
0: Let me ask you, from diet to, and let's look at this at the whole perspective of other aspects in your life and your lifestyle that you feel contribute to your health and longevity, some of the other important things to consider.
3: Well, I'm a Seventh-day Adventist Christian, and I think a Christian has a great sense of security. I think that's very important. and what we eat and our exercise and those sort of things are fine. But an individual has got to have peace of mind, and he's got to have, a tranquility in his life, I think, for him to take and be healthy. An individual who's a Christian, as I say, has the ultimate security. He feels his life is God-directed in this world, and he believes that when this life is over, he'll go to a better one. That's a great assurance. An individual who is a true Christian and really believes in what the Bible teaches will not be worrying. Christ dwelt upon that matter of the not worrying, and the Apostle Paul makes it very clear that we shouldn't be anxious about anything. And he says in one place, in everything give thanks. That means even the adverse factors that come into your life. Our lives are God-directed, and we accept them as they come.
0: And that, of course, the spiritual aspect plays an important role in stress management, handling all the stresses of day-to-day life.
3: That's right.
0: Okay. Any other things you'd like to share with our listening audience as far as really enjoying total health and longevity and some of the things that you've experienced?
3: One of the things that I'd like to stress is that one can change. Just because you have habit patterns doesn't mean they have to continue. There was an article appeared in the Wall Street Journal about taste. It was over a year ago, and it made this statement: all tastes are acquired except for breast milk. In other words, all your tastes are acquired, and you can change your taste buds. A lot of people think, well, this is the way I've been eating. I can't eat any other way. Yes, you can. Within about 3 months or a little longer, you can change them. And it'll bring great rewards to your life.
0: Well, very good.
3: You start off gradually and start to eat things that are healthy, and after a while you'll enjoy them. Remember this, all tastes are acquired except for breast milk. It's the most significant article I ever read, I think, on healthful eating.
0: That's right. Well, Dr. Wareham, I want to thank you so much for being with us today on Health and Longevity, and I'm looking forward. You're 98 right now, and
3: I'll be 99 in 2 months.
0: Oh, you're going to be 99 in 2 months. Okay. So a little over a year from now, I want to do another interview with you on your 100th birthday. Okay?
3: It's been fun talking to you.
0: Okay, thank you so much.
3: All right, bye-bye.
0: God bless. 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
2: 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And as always, we wish you the best of health.
4: John 10, verse 11. I am the good shepherd. The good shepherd giveth his life for the sheep.

0: Before leaving the upper chamber, where Jesus and his 12 had eaten the Passover supper and instituted the Lord's Supper, the Savior leads his disciples in a song of praise.
1: Oh, praise the Lord, all ye nations.
2: Praise him, all ye people. For his merciful kindness is great towards us, and the truth of the Lord endureth forever. Praise ye the Lord.
0: After the hymn, they go out. Through the crowded streets, they make their way, passing out of the city gate toward the Mount of Olives. Slowly they proceed, each busy with his own thoughts.
3: Jesus said that Judas would betray him, and the way he stormed out of the supper room would seem to indicate that he was angry and up to something deceitful. And all the time we thought Judas was such a good man, a fine example of what a man should be. Jesus once said that men judge by outward appearance, while God judges from the thoughts and motives of the heart. And to think that all this time, Judas was stealing money from the general fund.
4: When he said that he was about to return to his father, I suppose he means that he's going to die and that his spirit will go to God in heaven. Yet he couldn't have meant that. He once said, plain as day, the dead know not anything. It's a mystery. One of those things that Jesus spoke of as being something we will someday know and understand. But one thing only do I know. Jesus is the Son of God.
5: My peace and I shall always love and obey him.
6: Peace I leave with you. That is what the Master said. He leaves peace with us. I wonder where it is he is going that we cannot follow. As for me being offended because of him or denying him thrice, it's impossible. I love and adore him too much to even think of such a thing. He is my master, my lord, and I will undergo anything for him. Torture, ridicule, death, anything.
0: As they start down the Kidron Valley toward the mount, Jesus says in a tone of deep sadness,
1: all of ye, my beloved disciples, shall be offended because of me this night, and ye shall flee from me. For God will kill the shepherd, and the sheep of the flock will be scattered. But after I am raised to life, I will go to Galilee ahead of you.
6: I will never leave you, my Lord, even though all the rest do.
1: Again I say unto thee, Peter, that this day, even in this night, before the cock crow twice, thou shalt deny me thrice.
6: If I should die with thee, I will not deny thee in any wise.
3: So will I die with thee, Master, gladly.
0: On that moonlit walk from Jerusalem to the foot of the Mount of Olives, Jesus too has his thoughts. But not one thought for self, all for his followers, especially those 11 so dear to him.
1: Peter means every word he says, but he does not know how powerful the enemy is, nor does he understand how deeply within himself is hidden self-love, self-assurance, and unsanctified temper. Peter, as do all of my followers, needs to learn to distrust himself and have trust and faith only in me. I have a deep yearning to save all my children from trial and temptation. But this they must go through and conquer. But I will not leave them comfortless. Somehow, I must illustrate to them the connection between themselves and me after I have ascended to the Father. The stately sycamore, the lofty cedar, the strong oak? No, they stand alone, independent of help and support. Beautiful, but bearing no fruit. The grapevine? It must have support, something to hold on to entwine itself about, to climb heavenward. And it does bear fruit. So must my followers lean upon me, entwine their love with mine to have eternal life, It is true that the elders and Pharisees shall trample upon the vine and put it to death. Yet shall my Father plant me on the other side of the wall. The vine stalk shall not be visible. It shall be hidden from the crude assaults of men. But the branches of the vine shall hang over the wall. From them shall fruit be obtained, which passers-by shall pluck.
0: The full moon reveals a flourishing grapevine. Drawing the attention of the disciples to it, the Savior employs it as a symbol.
1: I am the true vine, ye are the branches, and my Father is the husband. Every branch that beareth no fruit he taketh away, and every branch that beareth fruit he pruneth it, that it may bring forth more fruit. As the branch cannot bear fruit of itself, except it abide in the vine, no more can ye, except ye abide in me. If a man abide not in me, he is cast forth into the fire and is burned. These things have I spoken unto you, that my joy might remain in you, and that your joy might be full. Love one another as I have loved you. Greater love hath no man than this, that he lay down his life for his friends. Ye are my friends, if ye do whatsoever I command you. These things I command you, that ye love one another. Remember the word that I said unto you, the servant is not greater than his Lord. Love those who persecute you. Pray for them who despitefully use you. This is my new commandment, that ye love one another as I have loved you. When the Comforter is come, whom I will send you from the Father, he shall bear witness of me. Therefore, my beloved, ye also shall bear witness of me. And behold, I shall come and take you unto myself, that where I am,

0: Welcome to Life Quest, a program that directs you to subjects and books that will make a difference in your life. A program that will make you think and strengthen your journey of faith in the 21st century. My name is Dwight Lainhoff. Julie Gorman is the founder of For Your Inspiration. That's a faith-based organization committed to strengthening the pillars common to every woman's life. And Julie, welcome to Life Quest.
1: Pastor Dwight, thanks so much for having me.
0: Today we're going to talk about your book, What I Wish My Mother Had Told Me About Men. And I've enjoyed finding out what women think mothers should have told them. And it is very familiar as I've counseled and talked to people and that sort of thing. Now, why did you write this book at this time?
1: You know, it's kind of funny. I didn't set out to write this book, and like many authors, it's kind of the assignment found me. But after the prodding of my agent, he continually came to me with this idea, and upon the third time of me turning him down, he said, "Well, Julie, would you pray about it?"
0: Mm-hmm.
1: And I thought, "Oh, no."
0: It's the last resort.
1: Yeah. The last resort, of course. And as I did, again, Pastor Dwight, God filled me with just this overwhelming sense that women didn't need an expert from a theoretical kind of standpoint. What they needed to know is that they weren't alone in maybe some of the struggles that they had. And so as it came about, God just wanted me to share transparently my story, the stories of women that I've counseled and coached over the years, and to share it from an authentic place, maybe of struggle, but then also of God's redemptive love and the victory that he does provide us.
0: And you've not really been afraid or hesitant to talk about your own journey in this.
1: About midway of writing through the book, I began to wrestle, and I began to pray. I was like, "God, please just find somebody who is more funny than me, somebody who wasn't as jacked up as me."
0: Yeah.
1: And what happened is God took me to this obscure little verse with the woman with the issue of blood. And in that time of private study and prayer, the thing that God impressed on me was from this woman's life. There's a verse in Luke 8. It's this obscure little passage that says, "When the woman realized she couldn't go unnoticed, she came forward and told all that had happened to her."
0: Hmm.
1: And from there, you know, what God was impressing on me was that so often we want to take the healing that we received from him, and we want to take it, we rejoice in it. I mean, God has thoroughly encouraged me and healed me from a pretty devastating past.
0: Yeah.
1: And I wanted to take that healing and just run away with it and be thankful and praise God for it. But what God wanted me to do was to expose it. And that verse where the woman realized she couldn't go unnoticed, she came forward and told all that had happened, God said in my thoughts, again, not audibly, but in one of those impressive ways that it was just a thought outside of my own. And he said, "Julie, when people realize how far I ran to rescue you, they'll find hope for their soul." And it was because my past had been so tainted, because my past had been so broken, because God had did such a redemptive work, I believe it'll inspire hope for every woman.
0: As Christians, many times we develop this keeping up appearances thing.
1: Oh, yeah.
0: And it gets in the way of really ministering to others.
1: Yeah, yeah. You know, and Paul talks about our life and our testimony coming from you know, darkness to light, and using our testimony as a bridge for others to cross over. And that whole passage that, you know, with the comfort we received from Christ, we then comfort others. And that's what God really, I believe, wants. He wants us to come forward to tell our story, because it's in our brokenness, but in his redemption. It's in our weakness that he shows himself strong. It's in all of those faulty things that we feel isolated and think we're the only ones who ever struggle with that. But when we come forward and we say, "No, that's where I was at. But here's what God did," that it provides a step-by-step process. And that's one of the things I felt really strongly impressed to do, is first of all, the book is saturated with God's Word, because it's God's Word that heals us, right?
0: Yes.
1: And then along with that, though, one of the things I also know is that the largest gap in life is that gap between knowing and doing, right? We can know the right things, but to actually do it. And so the book is also the step-by-step processes that God has worked in my life and the testimony of other people's lives of that next step to take so that we can have a more intimate relationship with him and have what I call that God vacuum of our soul filled with only that place where only he can fill.
0: First part of your book, the preponderance of it, is actually 10 chapters in which are these lies that you're
1: right.
0: saying that women tend to buy into. These may have been experienced in your life, but as you've talked to women in your ministry, there is a commonality here, right, that you've seen?
1: Absolutely. Yeah, you know, I thought maybe I was the only one mm-hmm. who ever struggled with it. And in the last 25 years of ministry, the thing that I found is that though our stories are different, the commonality of our struggles tend to be similar. And the thing that we all share in common is the thief, you know, who comes to steal, to kill, and to destroy.
0: Mm-hmm.
1: And his lies, though they may differ just slightly, again, that variation of, you know, a search for significance, for example, is something that we all long for.
0: Mm-hmm.
1: And if we aren't careful, what we do is we give that desire for affection, that desire for acceptance, that search for significance, we give it to somebody else, or we try to fill that need with other things. So it's a commonality of struggle. You know, a man will validate my worth, a man
0: right.
1: will rescue me. All of those things are common things, even though our stories are vastly different.
0: So, in fact, in chapter 1, one of the first lie, or the one that you put as first, is a man will validate my worth. But aren't we always looking for another human being to love us and to say, you know, you're special?
1: Oh, yeah. And you know, here's the tricky part. God designed us for relationship.
0: Mm-hmm.
1: I think about the garden. In the Garden of Eden, Adam's in perfect fellowship, and yet God says it's not good for man to be alone. So there's this, I believe, absolute God-given innate desire for us to long for relationship with one another. Again, the problem comes is when we allocate our first affection, when we try to force a man into being or validating our worth,
0: mm-hmm.
1: Rather than giving that to God. Until we know fully who God says we are, we risk that temptation of allowing other people or other things then to define us. And that's where I was at. I wanted so desperately. I wanted God with skin on, right?
0: Yes.
1: And I allocated my affection, and I went after a lot of things that promised instant gratification that just didn't
0: mm-hmm.
1: satisfy.
0: When that is in a person, when it is in a woman, how can she break out of that?
1: That's the million-dollar question, isn't it? And that's what the book proposes to try to answer. Because it's tricky. It's, you know, it's having relationship, but seeking God first. And here's the thing. What happens so often, again, is in our society, we have this busy hustle, you know, running after the next biggest, best thing.
0: Right.
1: And so if we're not careful, we'll find ourselves being like the Israelites, where we witness these amazing miracles of God, right? They
0: mm-hmm.
1: watched the Red Seas part.
0: Yeah.
1: They walked across on dry land. And then just a few verses later, what are they doing? They're going back to that old way of thinking,
0: sure.
1: what society said, and they're worshiping a golden cow.
0: Mm-hmm.
1: And it just doesn't give the deliverance. And so one of the things the book talks about is something very practical that we can do to live to that audience of one. Is before we put our feet to the bed, to quietly pray, God, speak, I'm listening, and making sure that we are intentional to fight for a relationship. Because quite honestly, if we don't fight for that affection first, if we don't make it the purpose of our life, if we don't put these small, measurable, actionable steps in place, then what's going to happen is we're going to revert back to what our Egypt says is the answer or the solution for what we're longing for.
0: The attitude that comes up that you refer to as the second lie that people believe, women believe, is that a man will rescue me. But this seems to be the foundation of so many books and soap operas. And that is, here he comes. Here's the man that's going to pull me out of my either depression or my bad home life or my mistakes or my financial problems, whatever.
1: Right. Well, and for me, again, Pastor Dwight, my background, I had every abuse present growing up.
0: Mm-hmm.
1: And so those things, emotional, physical, sexual abuse, tainted my world. And I was looking for an escape. And what ended up happening is I sacrificed and ran after the first one who promised that rescue. And, of course, that invited a whole lot more devastation and despair. And so, again, the thing that the book proposes is that there is only one who loves us and is able to fill that God vacuum, that place that we search for significance, the place of security. you know, lie number three goes right into that, where as women, I think in a part of us longs for a man to be like Jesus Christ, perfect in every way.
0: Yeah.
1: And then when that doesn't happen, we're like, what happened? Why aren't you? And we try to fix them, and all of those things go with it. But it comes back to my one of my favorite quotes from Oswald Chambers in the book, My Utmost for His Highest, one of my favorite works of literature. And in it, he says, never trust in anyone, anything except the grace of God, not in yourself or in anyone else. Because if we do that, what he proposes is that we insist on man being what no man can ever be, and that is absolutely right. So as women, we would never say, well, I expect a man to, you know, validate my worth, come to my rescue, be like Jesus Christ, perfect in every way. And yet sometimes, very unintentionally, we live our life with those faulty expectations and then find ourselves on the short end of the stick, or the feeling of feeling invalidated. And we invite a lot of pain and destruction, and it's a lot of heartache.
0: And Julie, when we don't resolve that, and of course then it's the man's fault because he let you down, we then look for someone else and we haven't learned the lessons from the past.
1: And that's exactly what happened in my life. Mm-hmm. You know, my first marriage, when I went through the divorce, I proposed that I would never trust, and I was never, well, I ended up falling in love with a man who was very much so the one that God intended for me. And he completes me, and he is a great man. But when our first marriage began to fail, what God began to show me is, Julie, there are some things in you that need to be fixed. And really what happened in my life was that, you know, I started out wanting a man to validate me, rescue me, thought they'd never let me down. And when that didn't happen, I decided I would try to control them or change them. And when that didn't happen, I decided that they were all the enemy, right?
0: Right.
1: And that's kind of the swinging pendulum, and they're vast extremes. But the one central underlying truth that eradicates all those lies is the simple truth that God alone can satisfy the longing of my soul. And God allowed me to get just desperate enough, long enough, right? Mm-hmm. It's that adage where we don't change until the pain of staying the same exceeds the pain of change. And I was in that place where I thought again, I thought, Lord, I went through one divorce. I don't want to go through another.
0: Mm-hmm.
1: And God whispered just to my thoughts again, Julie, quit trying to be His Holy Spirit. Let me change in you the things that need to be changed, and allow me to change the things in you, in Him that need to be changed. And, and with that trust, what He was calling me to was a surrender and a relationship that I hadn't yet experienced.
0: Julie, I'm a really old guy, and I didn't think this was a current thought, but this, you know, men only want one thing in life. And yet that seems to still exist here in the 21st century as it did in the 50s.
1: Yeah, well, and here's the thought with that. You know, our society permeates that message. I think from family sitcoms to movies to even with some of the, I have to be very careful with the cartoons that my kids are watching.
0: Right.
1: There's this bumbling idiot who just has his highest aspiration is the remote control or sex.
0: Yes.
1: And the risk that we as women, if we entertain that lie, and a lot of times we're not conscious that we're even entertaining it, but having researched, having talked, having done surveys, it's not just women who have a broken past like I had that feel this way. And here's the risk. As a single woman, if I entertain that lie, what happens is I'm more likely to make concessions to my values. Because it's just the next step. This is what's expected, and society says it's normal. Mm-hmm. And I want a man, and I want to go to that next place in my relationship. And so I pass lines and cross over lines that I didn't intend to, because I think that's what a man wants.
0: Mm-hmm.
1: And in a marriage relationship, I came to the painful realization that that wasn't what a man wanted. My husband and I, just to get very transparent, about 5 years into the marriage, we were having one of what I call those holy discussion moments.
0: Yeah.
1: And he was talking to me, he said, Julie, I just want you to want me.
0: Mm-hmm.
1: And about the third time that he said that to me, I looked at him, Pastor Dwight, and I said, what do you mean you just want me to want you? I have never said no to you. And I thought, well, I've got him there. I've never declined him. I've never said no. And and really, the reason for that is because I was afraid if I did, he would go out and find someone else. So it's an operation out of fear. And so as a married woman, if I thought that, then when my husband responded, he said, Julie, you may have never said no, but you've never said yes.
0: Mm.
1: What I've missed out on is God's design for a marital relationship, that place of holy sharing, of connection, of oneness, where there's no hindrances and God allows us to connect body, mind, and soul. And so as a married woman, what I was doing is believing that lie, believing that fallacy that men only want one thing. I was checking it off of my to-do list rather than the relationship and the intimacy that Christ wants us to have in a marital relationship.
0: The next two lies are, I can change him and I can control him. What are the differences between those two?
1: Great question. Yeah, the I can change him, I think, kind of goes into the I can control him. But the I can change him is that place where I call it missionary dating.
0: Yeah.
1: Or I can, right, where I'm going to lead him. I'm going to be that special one who's going to help him see his potential and
0: right.
1: change. And unfortunately, sometimes what happens is women marry with that idea, and when they realize, oh no, he's not changing, they've crossed lines again where they can't uncross, and now they're in a relationship and they try to be what I was talking about earlier, their Holy Spirit. And that doesn't work too well either,
0: mm-hmm. right.
1: where we want them to think what we think, feel what we feel. And that's where I believe what God is calling us to do, and it's a hard thing. It's a hard thing, but it's surrendering our life in such a way that we live extending to another man the same love, acceptance, and forgiveness that God has given us. And we can't do that unless we have fully identified and know who we are in him. Because if I'm naked, broke, destitute, no matter how much I want to clothe or provide for somebody else, I don't have the means. And when we are emotionally bankrupt, we're not able to. If we don't understand or if we haven't experienced unconditional love, it's going to be really difficult for us to extend it to one another. And yet to have a healthy relationship like God intended, we have to be able to extend that love, acceptance, and forgiveness.
0: But I've seen some very smart and very intuitive women who see this in other people. And yet someone comes along and they actually believe that some of these problems that, as a mentor, I've pointed out to them are not going to make a difference.
1: Right. Yeah, and that's where the enemy comes in and he's twisting even the most noble of intentions.
0: Mm-hmm.
1: And as a woman, God says our desire will be for our husband. You know, there is something I believe that is innately in women that long for relationship. And, of course, that varies from woman to woman and man to man. But I believe within the physical makeup of a woman,
0: mm-hmm.
1: Eve was born in perfect relationship. A woman never didn't know relationship. And there's something that I believe within us longs for that. But the challenge is when we step over that line between being a man's helper and helpmate to being his savior or his redeemer. And no matter how noble our intent is, that is one of the things I guess I wish I would have known, and one thing that I'm sure to tell my daughters,
0: mm-hmm.
1: is that no matter how noble our intention, there's only one savior. And until a woman truly encounters the living God, they don't have what they need to be a perfect spouse. And they also will never have that true heart, life, congruent change,
0: mm-hmm.
1: because they'll still have that God vacuum, and until God fills it, they're going to be broken.
0: Very similarly related to number four, men only want one thing, is number eight, all men are perverts.
1: Oh, yeah, and that comes in with all of the messages of society, and again, God's design. God made men to typically be more visually stimulated.
0: Mm-hmm.
1: And then our society, our Egypt, if you will, constantly bombards them with messages. We walk up and down aisles. My son looks at me and says, Mommy, why is that woman not, you know, dressed?
0: Or
1: you know, those questions. And at some point, those become real physical desires and temptations, and
0: mm-hmm.
1: a man has to guard that. Unfortunately, no matter how awesome our Superman is, he's also prone to kryptonite, which is a fallen nature. Now, I'm not saying that all men are perverts, but
0: mm-hmm.
1: in my thinking, I actually reverted to that they only wanted one thing, and I judged all men by a handful of them. And with that, what really it tainted my relationship, obviously, but it wasn't until I truly encountered grace. of recognizing who the true enemy of our soul was, that I was able to extend grace and mercy of wanting to pray for rather than judge. And I think where that comes from, Pastor Dwight, is a realization of our own sins, a realization of our own downfall.
0: Yes.
1: And when I realized the depravity of my own sin, my own soul, again, I can't help but think, if God can forgive me in my fallen state, how much more I need to be able to extend that to others. I love the quote by Ralph Waldo Emerson. He says that every man deserves to be remembered by his best moments.
0: Hmm.
1: And what happens so often is we judge others based off of their actions. Doesn't matter if they did this, then they're this, right? We categorize them, we judge them because of how they acted or what they did. And yet in our life, we want people to judge us off of our intentions. Well, I didn't mean to do that. I wouldn't have done that, but this, and we want to be understood. And so I believe, again, what God is calling us to do is to be so wholly met in Him that, like Christ, when Christ was on the cross, He looked and He said, they don't know what they do. And God filled me with such a mercy. And do I have permission just to share one short, story? Okay. My father passed away this past Christmas.
0: Mm-hmm.
1: And I stood beside his casket, and I remember looking in at this man who really had havoc follow him wherever he went. He was never able to live out what I believe God would have wanted him to live out. And so, not excusing his behavior, but here's what God did. As I looked at him, the thing that happened is I instantly thought of my son. And I thought of my father as an 11-year-old little boy. And as an 11-year-old little boy, Pastor Dwight, he never wanted to sexually molest his children.
0: Mm-hmm.
1: He never wanted

0: his breath, that you appeared to him. And truly in my heart, there was a whole nother layer of grace and forgiveness and acceptance, because the truth is, God made us in his image. And because of fallen nature, we all succumb to different temptations. And those paradigms, the brokenness that spills out onto our life, unfortunately sometimes cause us to spill out on others. And that's where I think that what God wants to do is liberate us, to let us see men as the design that he made them. And when we get our needs met by God, I believe we're more able to pray as Jesus prayed, Father, forgive them. They don't know what they're doing, and have to that grace and mercy.
1: The book, again, folks, is What I Wish My Mother Had Told Me About Men, 12 Secrets Toward Greater Intimacy by Julie Gorman. Julie, where can our listeners get a copy of this book?
0: Yeah, they actually can pick it up pretty much wherever books are sold. But if they go to the JulieGorman.com site, I'll actually give them 12 free videos that correlate with the book
1: fantastic.
0: As well. And they can find leader's manuals. So if they want to do this as a book study, we have a lot of churches coming forward doing this as a group study.
1: Mm-hmm.
0: All of that will be provided to them for free as well.
1: Julie, thanks so much for being on LifeQuest today.
0: Thanks, Pastor Dwight. Appreciate it.
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3: John 17:26. And I have declared unto them thy name, and will declare it, that the love wherewith thou hast loved me may be in them, and I in them.

back to another episode of the More Than That podcast. It has been quite some time since an episode was published, and there could be a variety of reasons for that with the different life transitions that have been taking place, but they all basically just boil down to excuses, so I won't be going into those. However, I really do love being able to do this, and I'm excited to begin again. If you have listened before and are doing so again, I really do appreciate your patience and hope you enjoy this new season of the podcast. We have some exciting things lined up for this next little bit. If this is your first time, I'm thrilled for you to join the discussion. Actually, a big part of why we do this is to be able to hear from you about what you're thinking and about what you're searching for. And to do this, you can reach out through email at morethanthat66@gmail.com or through Instagram at morethanthat. Now, usually we have a discussion format on a particular idea from the Bible. However, today I'm alone, and I just wanted to share briefly about a Christian's relationship with the past and how the past can at times consume our vision for the future. Now, to do this, I just want us to look very briefly at a story in Ezra. If you have your Bibles, you can turn to Ezra chapter 3. Now, just as a little bit of context, if you were to look at the first chapter in Ezra, you would see that Cyrus, the king of Persia, actually gives a command to the children of Israel to go back to their homeland to rebuild the temple of God that was destroyed by the Babylonians. Now, this in of itself is quite incredible, given that Cyrus is basically a pagan king, doesn't necessarily have any kind of relationship with God, but apparently, through what we're told in chapter 1, Cyrus recognizes that he's on the throne only through the intervention of God Almighty. And as a result, he wants to send God's people back to Israel, back to Jerusalem, in order to rebuild this temple. So it's a pretty incredible situation already. Now, if you're in chapter 3, we're going to be in verse 8. And it says, "Now in the second year of their coming to the house of God at Jerusalem, in the second month, Zerubbabel, the son of Shealtiel, and Jeshua, the son of Jehozadak, and the rest of their brothers, the priests and the Levites, and all who came from the captivity to Jerusalem, began the work and appointed the Levites from 20 years and older to oversee the work of the house of the Lord. Then Jeshua with his sons and brothers stood united with Kadmiel and his sons, the sons of Judah and the sons of Henadad, with their sons and brothers of the Levites to oversee the workmen in the temple of God. Now when the builders had laid the foundation of the temple of the Lord, the priests stood in their apparel with trumpets, and the Levites, the sons of Asaph, with cymbals to praise the Lord according to the directions of King David of Israel. They sang praising and giving thanks to the Lord, saying,

0: for he is good, for his loving kindness is upon Israel forever. And all the people shouted with a great shout when they had praised the Lord, because of the foundation of the house of the Lord was laid. Now this is quite the picture that is being painted here. The children of Israel, after quite some time, many years in captivity, they're allowed to go back to Jerusalem to begin rebuilding this temple. And I can just imagine that they're all gathered there on that day as the foundation is about to be completed. And as it's going to be completed, there you have everybody lined up. They have the priests there in all their garments. They have the musicians there in their garments with their instruments. And as that last stone is being laid in the foundation, they break out in praise because a miracle has just happened to them. A miracle has just taken place on behalf of the children of Israel, and everybody there is able to witness it firsthand. Now, that's pretty incredible that they're able to do this. And it would be exciting, you would imagine, for the temple to be rebuilt. Finally, the children of Israel are going to get back their inheritance. Finally, the children of Israel, these people in specific, are going to be able to experience the presence of God once again. But something interesting takes place next. After we go through the story of how the foundation is being laid, everybody's gathered there, everybody breaks out in song, everybody's shouting with great praise for the Lord. In verse 12, it says, "Yet many of the priests and the Levites and the heads of fathers' households, the old men who had seen the first temple, wept with a loud voice when the foundation of this house was laid before their eyes. While many shouted aloud for joy, so that the people could not distinguish the sound of the shout of joy from the sound of the weeping of the people. For the people shouted with a loud shout, and the sound was heard far away." In the middle of all these people praising God, in the middle of this music that's taking place, in the middle of this shout of joy that just goes up spontaneously from the people as the foundation is completed, there are those among the crowd, the Levites and the priests, who had seen the first temple, in all of its glory, who began to weep. And I believe we can reasonably expect, or we can reasonably say, that the reason for this is because they remember what the first temple was like. They remember these like great alabaster walls that were there. They remember all the gold and finery that was there. They remembered how people came from far away to describe how great, or to look and to marvel and to wonder, and to say how great the Israelites were and how amazing the temple was. They saw it was one of the greatest structures of that time. And they saw all of that firsthand. And now they see this foundation being laid in a city that's partly destroyed. And they're thinking to themselves, man, what used to be. How great that temple used to be. And now look at this. Look at us now. Look at this temple that we're about to build. It's not as great as the one that came before. And they're focused on what used to be, and it causes them to weep for sadness over what's about to take place, or what's going to take place with this new temple. And honestly, it's a quite understandable reaction that these older priests and Levites are having. I think it's something that we have all gone through most recently, especially in the past couple of years as the pandemic happened and separated families and friends, as churches emptied for some time. And coming out of that, it's easy to look back and think, oh man, our church was so great before. The churches are open now, but not necessarily everybody is coming back that used to come. Or businesses are open, but they're not necessarily experiencing the same level of profit as they were before. And it's easy to look back and to think about all the good times that took place. And it's just a natural phenomenon of the human mind to focus on the past with a sense of like nostalgia of what took place. And we kind of relive those experiences in our mind, wishing that we could go back and live them again. And that's not necessarily a bad thing. I'm not saying that the past is a bad thing. In fact, if you look through the scriptural narrative, the past kind of gives us a sense of identity. Throughout the entire Old Testament, after the Exodus from Egypt, as the children of Israel experienced that great working of God on their behalf, that freedom from slavery that they experienced, basically every other book of the Old Testament refers back to that experience and basically helps them understand who they are in context to who God is, because God did such a miraculous thing on their behalf before. It gave them a great sense of identity, and in fact it gives them a sense of destiny as well, knowing that they're going towards a goal, knowing that they are going according to God's plan for the future. That's the effect that the past can have on us, and it's a beautiful thing as well. However, we're seeing here in this story, and I think that what we're talking about here is that When we focus on the past to the exclusion of all else, when we look back at the past with such fondness, at times it causes us to miss the miracle of God that's taking place here in the moment. These priests and Levites are experiencing something that the children of Israel haven't experienced in years. And yet they can't help themselves from comparing the old temple to the new temple and saying, this isn't as good as what was. This isn't as good as what came before. And rather than rejoicing with the rest of the people about the miracle that's taking place right now, the miracle that God's presence is with them right now, they look back at the past and think, oh, what used to be. And now Haggai actually has something to say about this. Haggai is another prophet in the Old Testament or in the Old Testament scriptures. And he has something to say in reference to this. And we're going to look at that in just one moment. Before we do that, I just wanted to share another quick example. I just got done reading the book, A Man's Search for Meaning, or Man's Search for Meaning by Viktor Frankl, who was a Holocaust survivor and who was in some of the worst concentration camps there were during the time of the war. And he was a psychiatrist before the war and continued in his work after the war as well. And so what he wrote about his experience there in the concentration camps kind of gave almost an out-of-body experience for him, I'm sure, as he was able to kind of diagnose and see what was happening with people and to himself from a clinical perspective, but also experiencing it firsthand. And he wrote something interesting that caught my attention. As he was writing, he talked about how everything kind of faded from existence, and they basically lived this animalistic lifestyle where the way the guards treated him, the deprivation that they went through with food and sleep and warmth and all these different things, it caused them to just be focused on surviving, understandably. And he wrote, interestingly, about a group of people who they would begin, as time went on, as they begin to suffer more and more, they began to go into these daydreams about what their past was like. They began to remember all the good times that they had. They remember their spouses that were now dead, the kids that were now, they didn't know where, the houses that they had before it was all taken. And they kind of got lost in this stupor of remembering what took place. And we think that'd be a good thing because it kept their minds off of the suffering that they had, and it was good in that sense. However, he said that was one of the indicators that those people were going to be, or were basically going to give up the fight at some soon point. That as they began to focus more and more on the past, get lost more and more in those memories, their desire to live in the moment grew less and less. And it became one of the indicators that those very people who were remembering those things were soon going to pass away. And once again, I'm not saying that the past is wrong. It's wrong to remember the past. It's one of the things, like I said, that gives us identity. It gives us destiny. It's important to remember how God has worked in the past. But I sense a tendency within Christianity, especially, to always be wanting what happened in the past, to always be focused on what took place in the past. And we know that this is not our home. We talk about how there is something better coming, and yet we so often focus on what took place already. But God is coming again. That is the entire good news of the gospel, is that Christ has saved us, and not only has he saved us, he is coming once again to redeem us to himself, to bring us back to himself. There is something greater coming for us than has ever happened before in history. And that's exactly what Haggai references. If you were to go to Haggai chapter 2, it is, I believe, it says, on the 21st of the seventh month, the word of the Lord came by Haggai the prophet, saying, speak now to Zerubbabel, the son of Shealtiel, governor of Judah, and to Joshua, the son of Jehozadak, the high priest, and to the remnant of the people, saying, who is left among you who saw this temple in its former glory? So all those people that we just mentioned, of as far as Zerubbabel, and Joshua, all these different people, those are the same people that we read about just now in Ezra, who were there at the consecration of this new temple. So Haggai apparently was there as well, and he had a word from the Lord for them. He said, who is left among you who saw this temple in its former glory, and how do you see it now? Does it not seem to you like nothing in comparison? God recognizes the struggle that these people are going through. He recognizes that, hey, listen, this temple is not as good as it used to be, is it not? The walls won't be as nice. The gold won't be as fine. all these different things are seemingly worse than they were before. But then in verse 4 it says, "But now take courage, Zerubbabel, declares the Lord. Take courage also, Joshua, son of Jehozadak, the high priest. And all you people of the land, take courage, declares the Lord, and work, for I am with you, declares the Lord of hosts. As for the promise which I made you when you came out of Egypt, my spirit is abiding in your midst. Do not fear. For thus says the Lord of hosts, once more in a little while I am going to shake the heavens and the earth, the sea also and the dry land. I will shake all the nations, and they will come with the wealth of all nations. And I will fill this house with glory, says the Lord of hosts. The silver is mine, and the gold is mine, declares the Lord of hosts. The latter glory of this house will be greater than the former, says the Lord of hosts. And in this place I will give peace, declares the Lord of hosts." What a beautiful promise to these people who are now suffering, remembering how great that temple used to be. God doesn't rebuke them, condemn them. He just reminds them that the point of this temple is not the great walls. The point of this temple is not the gold and silver. The point of this temple is none of that. The point of this temple is that my presence will be with you forever. The whole point of the construction of the sanctuary was so that God could dwell with his people. And he is saying, once more, I will do that again. I will fill this place with my glory, which far outshines any kind of wealth that we might have. I will fill this place with my presence, and it will become a place of peace. And it might not seem like it now, is what he is saying, but this place is going to be better than the one that came before. What a beautiful promise it is for the people who are struggling with understanding what's happening right now. And I would suggest that God is telling us the same thing right now. That our lives might not be as good as they used to. Our marriages, we might look at and think, I remember when we used to love each other. I remember what in the early days how it used to be. I remember when our churches were full before people started leaving. Whatever it may be, God understands that. He looks at that and says, you know what? You're right. It might not be as good as it used to be, but guess what? My presence is with you right now. And what's coming will be better than what has happened before. When we allow the presence of God into our lives, when we focus on that rather than be consumed with the thoughts or the circumstances around us, something incredible is about to take place. I would just encourage you, whether it be in your marriages, relationships with girlfriends, boyfriends, with your kids, and your churches, whatever it may be, it is the presence of God that matters most. And God is not a God that remains stuck in history. God is a God who is dynamically moving forward. God is a God who has a plan for the future. He has a plan for you and your family. He has a plan to do greater things for you than he has once ever done before. So keep focusing on his presence. Keep focusing on what he will do. Knowing that he has worked for you in the past, knowing that he has done all of this, that he has given his life for you, and knowing that even though he has given his life for you, something greater is yet to come. I just want to close by looking at 2 Corinthians chapter 4. This verse always has kind of stuck with me after reading it, and it's become one of my favorite verses. And I think it's something that in all walks of life we're able to hold on to. In 2 Corinthians chapter 4, verse 17, it says, "For momentary light affliction is producing for us an eternal weight of glory far beyond all comparison. While we look not at the things which are seen, but at the things which are not seen. For the things which are seen are temporal, but the things which are not seen are eternal." Now, it might not seem like it at the moment, but the Bible calls it a momentary light affliction. And that momentary light affliction that we might be experiencing now, the circumstances that we're going through now, are producing for us, it says, an eternal weight of glory far beyond all comparison. God was not joking. He was not saying it lightheartedly when he said he has a place for us. He was not joking. He was not messing around when he said he has a plan for you. And so as we move forward in this life, the circumstances might not always align with what we would like. And the tendency is to look back to what happened before. but honestly, that is just misplaced anticipation. That feeling that we have inside of us, that angst that we have, that something needs to be different, that something's not as it is, should be, that is the correct feeling, except we place the emphasis on the wrong part. It's the correct feeling because this is not our home. Yet what is about to happen in the future is going to be so much better than anything we could ever imagine. So let not the problems of the moment lead us to be consumed with thoughts of the past, lest we miss the miracle of God that is taking place right now. Thank you once again for joining in to this episode of the More Than That podcast. We will once again be posting every Tuesday at around 8 a.m. So hopefully you can start that day off well by listening into that. If you have any suggestions or thoughts or something that you're searching for or whatever it may be, please reach out. We always enjoy hearing. We always enjoy interacting in that way. Once again, you can reach out going through email at morethanthat66@gmail.com, or you can reach out through Instagram at morethanthat. We look forward to hearing from you, and we look forward to continuing these discussions throughout this next year.
1: The gas pump I was using had a small screen which played some highlights of a basketball game for about 5 seconds. Then it played a short section of a song for about 5 seconds. There were several various things it played for about 5 seconds. Then it said, "Take 5 seconds and think about your goals for this week." Well, I've just been bombarded with several pieces of information, and now it's suggesting I contemplate my goals for the week for 5 seconds? I'm not sure I can even gather my goals in my mind, much less do something constructive in 5 seconds. There are times when quick decisions have to be made, but let's not think that always making quick, snap judgments is a sign of strength. Farming takes thought, ranching takes thought, and taking time to contemplate the Word of God gives the Spirit of God a chance to work. Be still and know that He is God. This is Rod Bieber with Seed Time and Harvest.
2: What have you been doing to unleash hope in your life? I'm Mary Lohman of the Christian Working Woman, and that's my topic this week. Perhaps you've never really thought about unleashing hope, but you know, without hope, life is, well, hopeless. You know, if you counted the number of times you talked about hope in a given day, I think you'd be surprised how often your conversation turns to hoping for something. And whether it's a trivial hope or a deep, heartfelt hope, we are often in hope mode. Hope is the foundational building block for our lives. Now, I'm not talking about the kind of wishful thinking we engage in. You know, we hope it won't rain today. We hope we get a raise and things like that. I'm talking about hope that is powerful, founded on God's Word and anchored in Jesus Christ, a hope that's sure. What do you need to do on a daily basis to build that kind of hope into your life? There's a very well-known verse in 1 Corinthians 13 that says, "And now these three remain, faith, hope, and love, but the greatest of these is love." Well, we talk and think a lot about faith and love. We hear sermons on them. We know we need to build our faith and learn to love better. But how often have you ever talked about hope? Did you ever hear a sermon on how to go to a Bible study on hope? Have you ever intentionally worked at building your hope, growing in your hope, becoming a more hope-filled person? Yet God says it's one of the three things that remain, and therefore it should have a place of importance in our lives, don't you think? God places a high value on hope, and so should we. The truth is, we live in a world that systematically and regularly crushes hope, does it not? There are any number of ways that your hopes can be dashed, things often beyond your control. Trivial things like you baked a cake and it fell flat, the weather ruined your plans, someone failed to fulfill a promise, to the long-term hope crushers like death and divorce, infertility, rejection, loss of job. The list goes on. Truthfully, as Christ followers, we have the power to build our hope on a foundation that will withstand whatever hope crushers come our way. And that's what I hope to talk about this week. I hope you'll be with me each day. I also hope you'll join me for our 31st Weekend Getaway, March 29 to 31. You'll find all the information at ChristianWorkingWoman.org. Have a good day.
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1: Matthew 5:19. Whosoever therefore shall break one of these least commandments, and shall teach men so, he shall be called the least in the kingdom of heaven. But whosoever shall do and teach them, the same shall be called great in the kingdom of heaven.
2: All right, welcome back to another episode of the More Than That podcast. We're so happy you guys were able to join in again. This week we'll be picking up where we kind of left off a couple weeks ago with the story of the Israelites in the desert and kind of tracking how that story as they move from Egypt to Canaan, how that kind of parallels and looks similar to the journey that we go through here on this earth.
3: One of the verses, I think, Michael, that helps us to give us the freedom to explore the scriptures this way is going to be found in 1 Corinthians chapter 10, verse 11. Now, this passage of scripture, Paul is talking about the history of the journey and saying they all ate, they all drank, they were all on the journey. Then he gets to verse 11 and says, now all these things happened to them, speaking of the children of Israel on the journey from Egypt to the promised land. Now all these things happened to them as examples, and they were written for our admonition, upon whom the ends of the ages have come. So Paul lays out the freedom for us to search out these stories that have been recorded of the children of Israel's journey so that we can get a spiritual understanding and a learning of the journey that we're on to heaven. And that gives us the basis to do that.
2: Yeah, I think that's good to bring up that verse, because we've talked about the reason why we're kind of focusing on the children of Israel, but that gives a biblical justification to look at the story and to find out the comparison there. And I think, if I'm not mistaken, this we're going to start by looking at a story here that not only is parallel to our life, but it has a direct parallel to the New Testament, where Jesus deals with the descendants of the children of Israel, or in this particular case, the scribes and the Pharisees, by kind of contrasting what happened with their fathers in the desert. Is that correct?
3: That's right, because they're resisting him. And the comparison is very interesting, but it really lays this groundwork of how something is happening in the Old Testament that is then happening in the New Testament, and it shows that we haven't changed very much.
2: Yeah.
3: And that we are still struggling with the same things that they were struggling with. So we're probably going to look at a couple of the stories on the journey. From the very beginning of their journey in Exodus. So if we just take a look. So if we just take a look at Exodus, and we get to around chapter 15, 16. Now, the setting of that's going to be that they have just crossed the Red Sea. Now, that was a divine miracle that they were all able to witness. I mean, the Egyptian army's right behind them, but they can't get to them because of a pillar of fire that stands between them. The Red Sea parts, they cross over. The Egyptian army goes down there. It closes up, the army's destroyed. Then basically almost all of chapter 15 is the singing of praise to God for his deliverance and how grateful they are and how they recognize the power of God and what that means to them.
2: And I think it's interesting just to pause there, since we're at the beginning of the story. We haven't really gone into anything that happened in Egypt, but I think it's fair to say that their journey from Egypt to Canaan began with God entering into their lives. It didn't begin with them leaving Egypt on their own, and it didn't begin with the act of their own. It was God who willed it. It is God who enacted that first act that allowed everything to take place. Same, similar in our lives today. It's God who even gives us the will to choose, or even gives us the ability to choose. It's always going to be Him acting first, and everything we do is in response to what He's already done.
3: Well, that's a fantastic point. But, you know, there's an encouragement in that, that if you or I find ourselves as a believer in Christ, the one thing that the Bible portrays is that God has already spoken to our hearts, whether we've realized it or not.
2: Right. Right.
3: And isn't that a powerful, comforting thought, to know that God is speaking, leading, and dealing with us when we don't even realize it?
2: Right. And the natural reaction is something that you just pointed out the children of Israel had. They recognize that God has already moved in their lives, and the response is a time of rejoicing that doesn't last very long. But
3: well, if you're reading chapter 15, the majority of the chapter is this song that Miriam sings, and she's dancing before the Lord, and the people are rejoicing. Their enemies are swept away. We don't even get out of that chapter until you get to verses 22, that they start complaining because of water. And then you hit chapter 16, and they're complaining because of food. So that starts in the very beginning of their journey. And that's a repetitive theme through the whole journey from Egypt to Canaan. There's a repetitive theme of complaining against or about water, complaining about food. And where you really get that story developed is found in Numbers. So if you go to the book of Numbers,
2: and I think we've already looked at this story in
3: we
2: part.
3: We have. Mm-hmm. So we're not going to just dwell long on the story because we want to make the connection. But Numbers, they're almost getting ready to be through with the journey. So this isn't at the beginning of the journey. So the beginning of the journey, Red Sea crossing, complaining, scared, where's water and food coming from? And we say, okay, we cut them some slack in this. But now they have traveled for many years. Never have they been short on water. Never have they been short on food. Until now you get to Numbers and they're complaining about water and food again.
2: I think this... I'm not sure quite how to put it into or articulate it the way I want to. But I think this goes to show, both for them and for us today, what happens when we approach God for the things that He provides and not for who He is. Because if you approach, even if we were to approach somebody, not God, just approach each other, if I were to approach you just because of what you could provide to me, not because of the relationship that we have together, it's never going to be enough. Especially when it comes to God, because God is all-powerful. God is able to do anything that He wishes to do. And so if we approach God expecting, I want to get close to you because of what you can provide for me, it's never going to be enough. He provides something, it's like, well, you could do better than that. You could do anything. I'm going to come back to you for more. And then He provides that again. He's like, well, you could do better than that. And it's always going to be constant dissatisfaction with what you have and a longing for something else, despite what's already been happening in your life. Which is why it's so important to approach God and to approach each other, not for what we provide, but because of just who they are. I don't know if that's quite the way I wanted to say it, but I think that makes sense.
3: Well, it does, and I'm not going to say it any better, but I am going to add into a practical thing. My favorite holiday is Christmas.
2: Mm-hmm.
3: And my favorite thing about Christmas is the exchange of gifts. And there's a reason for that. It isn't because of the gift. It's because it gives time in a busy world to stop and acknowledge that, wow, my kids gave me this gift. They were thinking about me.
2: Mm-hmm.
3: And it gives me a chance and a groundwork of saying thank you. Thank you for remembering that you have done something you didn't have to do. To me, it just solidifies and builds our relationships. But if the focus was on the gift, I could say, oh, you gave me tickets to a concert. But that's not really the group I want to hear. Mm-hmm. I'd rather have tickets to, you know, everybody would smile and everybody would try to adjust that. But you wonder, where's the spirit of gratitude to the people who gave you the gift?
2: Yeah, that's kind of what I've been thinking about recently in relation to grief and things of that nature, that everything that we have is a gift. And if it's a gift, it's not something that we have made or sustained in of ourselves. And as a result of that, I don't think there's something, anything, including our own lives, that we can really demand more of, if that makes sense. Like there's one way if you were to go to a billionaire and say, hey, I'm in hard times right now. I could use some money. Are you able to offer some money? And they gave you $50. That's still $50 more than you had. That's still something significant in your life if you have no money. But many people, including myself, might approach that and think, well, you have so much. You have $1 billion and all you're going to give me is $50. And we approach the gift with a sense of dissatisfaction because we expected something that we deserve, that I deserve more than this. And we approach God in the same way at times, that God, I need food. And in the case of the children of Israel, we're going to see that they had food. They just didn't like the food. They wanted something maybe a little bit according more to their tastes or whatever. And so it's, okay, you provided food for me for 30 years. I just don't like the food. So it's on you now. It's your fault. Rather than appreciating, there's nothing in of myself that deserves to have food. There's nothing that like demands that this person should give me anything. And yet they have given me something. So there should be that sense of deep satisfaction, not only because of what they've given, but just because of who they are. Like same with what you're saying, if a kid gives you a gift or you as a parent give me a gift, that's special because of the relationship we have, not necessarily because of what the gift is.
3: It's true. And what becomes very problematic with the children of Israel is that God's, the core intent of the Bible is God wanting to demonstrate that he wants to be with us.
2: Right.
3: So it's not like they've traveled all these years and all of a sudden God comes down and says, hey, what's going on here? Well, we don't like this food anymore. God has a physical presence with them on the whole journey.
2: Right.
3: Every step they've taken, God has taken. Now, to me, if I'm journeying from Egypt to Canaan, I'm taking one step at a time. But you know what? Everybody else is too. But God doesn't have to travel for 2 years or 40 years to get to Canaan. He can be there before we can even talk about it. And yet he limits himself to taking the journey the way they do. And that just means nothing, it seems.
2: Right. Right. Yeah, it's a very self-centered way of viewing it as far as Islam. Yeah, I don't know quite the words, but essentially, God is worth being worshipped and praised simply just because of the nature of who he is.
3: That's right.
2: And there's satisfaction and there's not just satisfaction, but there's real joy in knowing that Christ is with you, regardless of whether or not you have food or water or whatever it is. There's real joy in knowing I'm able to talk to Christ as if to a friend. And the fact that you could talk to the king of the universe as if to a friend far outweighs any material benefit we gain from that relationship.
3: Yeah, so it seems then that we could say part of their problem, as it develops into open complaining, then open rebellion, it seems like maybe the first step in the wrong direction is that they lose the sense of the presence of God.
2: Yes.
3: And how often does that happen to us?
2: All the time.
3: That we lose the sense of the ever-present God.
2: To the point where, I don't think this is a wrong thing, but if we're talking about going down paths, I think as a Christian church today, and specifically for my own life, I judge the amount of the, if you want to quantify it, I judge the presence of God in my life based on the blessings I receive, which is, it goes against everything I've been saying here, just in principle, that just because we have just in light of the fact that we have the Bible, we can believe and we can know that Christ is with us regardless of the blessings that we receive. But the way that we testify, or the way we give our testimony, is I know God was with me because he helped me find my keys, or I know God was with me because he cured me of this illness, as if we would not know God was with us unless we had that blessing. And I don't think it's a wrong thing, because I think it's good to testify the blessings that God has given us. But I think at times it can kind of show behind the scenes an attitude towards God that he exists to give us blessings. And that's how I know he's a good God, because he's blessed me, not because he's a good God, just because of who he is. And that the Bible is the incarnation of the Word, essentially, that we're able to come face to face with God every day.
3: You know, we're going to continue on, so I don't want to cut to the end. But even if we say this again, I think it's well worth repeating over and over, that one way to acknowledge and show gratitude is don't complain.
2: Mm-hmm.
3: But maybe there's even a more basic thing. Maybe we ought to spend time talking with God when we're not necessarily feeling in the need of something.
2: Mm-hmm.
3: But we just come into his presence because we want to be in his presence.
2: Yeah. I don't know if I've mentioned it before here, but one of the greatest experiences I had during college was we went on a spiritual retreat, sort of, and we went up into the mountains of Lebanon, and there was this nice little these rooms that we were staying at, and it was really a beautiful scenery. But what was really special is we went through these 3 days with sessions of prayer, essentially. But it was prayer that was teaching us to talk to God as if he was a friend. And so we would go out for 20 minutes, and we were supposed to find a secluded spot, and we were supposed to talk out loud as if God was with us there. And there would be certain guidelines to go along with that. So, for example, one session we could go outside and we could talk, but we couldn't ask God for anything. And it helped me realize that a lot of what I do when talking to God is I'm asking for him, help me have a good day, help me to be nice, help me to have patience, help me, it's always help me with this. So not being able to ask God for something, that really, I felt like it was limiting what I could say. And the next time we'd go out, don't praise God for anything, or don't do this, these kind of typical ways that we have with talking to God, getting to the root core of, we have the presence of Christ in our lives such that we could just talk the same way I'm talking to you about what I'm, I wonder, this is a nice day today. I went to a baseball game yesterday and had a good time there, had a pretzel, and just talking, it helps develop that sense of God's presence in our life that far outweighs the things that he helps us with or anything like that.
3: Oh, it's a powerful concept. So, Michael, I'm going to ask a question then that would maybe transition us then to the New Testament. I've demonstrated, the Bible demonstrates, and there's many more on this journey dealing with water and food, mm-hmm. or bread. Would you say that, like this story in Numbers chapter 22, would you say that this dealing with manna and the water, would you say that's a high point of the Israelites' experience, or would you say it tends to show a negative in their experience?
2: Definitely tends to show a negative. What chapter are we referring to again?
3: Numbers chapter 21.
2: 21.
3: When they're talking about we don't have any bread, And then they immediately say, the bread we have, we don't like.
2: I mean, okay, yeah, verses so, 4 and 5.
3: Yeah, so that starts into the story of the bronze serpent, which we have covered and finding its fulfillment in Christ,
2: right,
3: in John chapter 3.
2: Yep.
3: But yeah, when I read that, I would say that's not a glowing report on the children, right, of Israel.
2: They rejected the food and water that God gave them.
3: So now then, let's go to John chapter 6. Now, John chapter 6 is something that I have tried to read and look at quite a bit, and I'd have to say, even now, I don't know that I understand the depths of what's taking place here. But the setting is that in chapter 6 opens with Jesus feeding the 5,000. So there is physical food being provided out of fish and loaves of bread. So much so that everybody has their fill, and then there's food left over. They want to make him king. He says no. And so he disperses the group, and he walks on the sea, crosses. The next day, people find him, and they show up. And Jesus tells them in chapter 6, verse 26, the only reason you're showing up is because I fed you yesterday. But then lays the claim, but I am the bread that has come down from heaven. And unless you eat my body, and this becomes very confusing to them. And so that is taking place from verse 22 all the way down to verse 40. But when he's talking about their need, which is a spiritual need, to eat the bread of heaven or to eat Christ, which means to have Christ dwelling in them, to have an appreciation of who he is, not just what he can give them, which is pointing out their lack, which is pointing out a problem in their experience. Well, look how they respond. Verse 30, therefore they said to him, what sign will you perform that we may see it and believe you? What work will you do? Now, he's just fed them yesterday, 5,000, and now they're asking for a sign. Look, our fathers ate the manna in the desert, as it is written, he gave them bread from heaven to eat. Now, they're saying that as this is our heritage. You're talking about eating bread from heaven. Our fathers have already done that. And they're saying that as if this is a bright, glowing point in our history. We have already eaten the bread from heaven, when in reality, their fathers rejected it, mm-hmm, and didn't like it. And they are doing the exact same thing now because they're resisting the concept of Christ. So in reality, not only on the journey from Egypt to Canaan, it seems like it's the same thing over and over and over again. Move forward at least 2,000 years, and they are at the same spot. That bread from heaven has come down in Christ, and they're murmuring and complaining and rejecting it.
2: Right. And this is what it goes back to. It's never going to be enough because they say, oh, look at our fathers. God gave them manna in the desert. as if God did that, if Christ did that now, they would believe. Like exactly what you're saying, but their fathers didn't believe. So that no sign is going to be enough, no blessing is ever going to be great enough if we approach God from a stance of, what can you give me? Nothing is ever going to change our hearts when we approach God in that stance, from that stance.
3: So somehow then it seems that maybe we can bind off talking about this. Then you've already laid it out. But unless our experience with the Lord Jesus Christ goes beyond what we believe he can give us, we will never know him.
2: Right. And the parallel here is that the physical manna and the physical water given in the desert was something distasteful to the children of Israel at that time. They preferred some other kind of thing. Parallel, skip forward, like you said, to now. The bread and water provided is Jesus. That Jesus is the word of life and Jesus is the water of life. And for us, that the fact that it's Jesus, it can be distasteful to us at times because we prefer the physical blessing. So the parallel is the water and bread has been provided for us. It's just the same as it was provided for the children of Israel, except it's something greater for us. It's the presence of Christ. It's the actual living manifestation of who he is. And it's a danger for us.
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3: Hasta la próxima, amigos.
4: Que el Señor les bendiga.

0: Joseph was true to his word. He and his brothers carried their father's body back to Canaan and buried him alongside Abraham and Isaac.
1: Reuben?
2: Judah, is something wrong?
1: Something is very wrong. Now that father is dead, we are at the mercy of Joseph. He will finally have his day of vengeance for what we did to him. Now we will see his true heart toward us.
2: Surely, for the sake of our father's memory, he would never...
1: He is the ruler of Egypt. He can do whatever he wishes. Nothing can stop him.
2: Except for one thing. Come, let's gather the brothers.
3: Why have you come?
2: We have come to remind you of something Father commanded before he died.
4: Yes.
1: He said, to forgive the trespass of your brothers and their sin, for they did evil to you.
2: Please, forgive us all for what we did to you. My brothers and I bow before you. For we are your servants.
0: Joseph pondered the sight. His 11 brothers on their knees before him. His mind flashed back to when he was a boy of 17. The dream of sheaves of grain bowing down. The dream of the sun and moon and 11 stars bowing down.
5: You are my brothers. Rise. Rise. Am I in the place of God? You meant evil against me, but God meant it for good. And that good has saved many lives. Oh, my brothers, do not be afraid. I will provide for you and for your families.
0: And again, Joseph was true to his word. Joseph continued to rule Egypt for the rest of his days. He lived for 110 years. Knowing he was near death, he gathered his family round him, as was their tradition.
6: Do not fear. God will always come to the aid of our people, the Israelites. And do not forget, one day, he will take you from Egypt to the land he promised to Abraham, Isaac, and my father, Israel. And now, you must promise me this. When our people leave this place to return to Canaan, you must take my bones with you. Do not leave my bones here in Egypt.
0: And so, Joseph the dreamer dreamed his last. He was buried in a coffin in Egypt, and all of the peoples, Israelites and Egyptians, mourned for him. Generations passed, and through each generation, God stood true to his covenant with Abraham.
7: I will make you into a great nation. Look now toward heaven and count the stars, if you are able to number them. So shall your descendants be. Will make my covenant between me and you, and will multiply you exceedingly.
0: God delivered on his promise to Abraham. Abraham's descendants multiplied exceedingly and grew into a great nation, over 2 million people. But now, a new Pharaoh came to power a king who did not know all that Joseph had done for Egypt.
3: You must calm yourself, my lord, for the sake
4: of... Calm myself? How can I be calm, Jeb? Calm! Wine!
8: Yes, my lord.
4: More! Faster!
8: Lord, I...
4: You spilled it. You spilled it! Out with you!
8: Yes, my lord.
3: What exactly is troubling you?
4: These Hebrews, Israelites, whatever you call them, they're everywhere.
3: Oh, great Pharaoh, it is no wonder they have multiplied as they have. They live on the most fertile land, with the best Egypt has to offer.
4: We must deal shrewdly with these people.
3: Shrewdly?
4: Think, Jeb. Our enemies all around us are strong, and mark my words, they will take advantage through the Hebrews.
3: But the Hebrews, surely they aren't our enemies.
4: If we go to war, what would happen if they sided with our enemies? Tell me then, where would we be, Jeb?
3: Well, we would be greatly outnumbered, my lord. But why would the Hebrews rise up against us?
4: Because they can!
3: Perhaps we can find a way to expel them from the land and...
4: No. We will weaken them.
3: We can demand more of their crops and livestock. Their riches will dwindle, and then...
4: Better. We will make them our slaves.
3: Slaves?
4: We will put our most brutal overseers in charge, and we will heap the heaviest of work on their shoulders. Work that never ceases.
3: That will surely weaken them, wear them down.
4: Hard work and oppression will shorten their years and keep down their numbers. And this will let them know without any doubt who rules in Egypt.

0: You see this weep in my hand, slaves. If you dare to be idle, you will feel its sting. Dig faster! The builders need more bricks.
1: But even as the Egyptians increased their oppression, the Israelites increased their numbers. Pharaoh was alarmed. And now, he thought the unthinkable.
2: Yes, great Pharaoh. We are the ones you have summoned. I am Shipra, and this is Pua.
3: And you two are the midwives who attend to the Hebrews.
2: Yes, my lord.
3: Very good. This is my command. When you attend to a Hebrew mother giving birth, if the baby born is a boy, then you shall kill him. But if it is a daughter, then she shall live.
2: Yes, my lord.
3: Very good. Be gone.
1: But God had a rescue plan for Abraham's descendants. A plan that would fulfill his covenant with Abraham, deliver the Israelites from slavery, and bring them back to the promised land of Canaan. And it started here.

0: Hurry, Amram. This pool starts drying up almost as quickly as we fill it with water. How are we ever going to meet our brick quota? Will you stop that humming? These overseers will think we're not working hard enough.
1: Oh, was I humming?
2: No talkie!
1: I'm sorry, Eliakim. I just can't help myself.
0: We are surrounded by misery. What is wrong with you?
1: There is always hope.
0: Ah, I understand now. You finally lost your mind. How sad.
1: Eliakim, Jacobet just gave birth. A boy.
0: Amram, I'm happy for you, but what about Pharaoh's order?
1: I know, but...
2: No talking! Back to work!
0: There is no hope here, Amram. No hope at all.
1: I refuse to believe that. I refuse. There is always hope.

0: Where are those midwives? Get them here now!
1: We sent word, my lord, but it is the middle of the night.
0: If their king cannot sleep, then neither should they.
1: You are still having the same dream, my lord.
0: The gods are tormenting me.
1: Perhaps there is another interpretation.
0: My dream is clear. One of these Hebrews will rise up and destroy Egypt unless I take action.
2: Oh, great Pharaoh, I present to you Shipra and Pua.
3: Go!
4: Shipra and Pua, my lord, at your service.
0: At my service? You have rebelled against my command.
4: My lord.
0: On your knees.
2: You hurt the king?
0: Tell me, Jeb, what is happening to the population of Hebrews in my kingdom?
1: Their number has grown exponentially.
0: Do you hear that? You have failed.
4: My lord, we have passed your command to all of the midwives that work with us.
5: We have repeated it many times.
0: Then why are the Hebrews multiplying? Everywhere I turn, there are Hebrews, Hebrews, Hebrews! Everywhere!
5: These Hebrew women are different than the Egyptian women.
0: Explain.
4: They are sturdy, my lord. They do not need our help when they deliver babies.
5: And by the time a midwife arrives, they have not only given birth, but they have left the birthing place.
0: You have failed me. Both of you, get up. Look me in the eye. Promise me you will do everything in your power to ensure no Hebrew boy born in Egypt lives.
4: I promise, my lord.
0: And you...
5: You have my word.
0: Cross me and you both will pay the ultimate price. My new command, from this day forward, every Hebrew boy who is born will be cast into the Nile!

0: Let's get out of here. Did you see that look in his eyes? That kind of hatred will stop at nothing.
1: I can't believe we did that. We looked him in the eye and lied.
0: Our gift is to bring life into this world. His command is not only repulsive, it goes against everything we cherish. It violates any sense of humanity, any sense of sanity. Killing innocent babies.
1: But we lied to the king, Shipra. Oh, Lord God, we were afraid and didn't know what to do. Please forgive us for lying.
0: Yes, Lord, please forgive us. And please bless us in our efforts to protect innocent life.

0: the baby boys to live because we fear God. And because of that same fear of God, we should have trusted him and not lied to the king. He will have our heads if he ever finds out.
1: But we must never obey the commands of men when they go against the heart of God.
0: You're right.
1: We must fear God, not man.
0: Do you think God will protect us?
1: I do. But even if he doesn't, we will go to our graves knowing that we did all that we could to save these little ones.
0: Yes. Yes, we will.

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3: And it's time for the quote of the day. Be kind without expecting anything back. Love you guys so much. Bye.
4: Hey, everybody, come on! Your story hour's on!
5: Welcome to your story hour. I'm Aunt Nikki.
6: And I'm Uncle John, and we're here to bring you today's
5: inspiring story.
7: Hello, boys and girls, and welcome.
6: I can't believe it's already time for another story, Aunt Nikki.
7: It sure is. And Aunt Carol has an exciting one for today, Uncle John.
6: Oh, Aunt Carol's stories are always exciting. What's this one about?
7: Well, this is the first of a two-part story, especially made for all of you younger friends who might have been told that you can't succeed at something because of, well, your size or your gender or something else.
6: I imagine that each and every one of us has been told that we can't do something. It really makes you feel discouraged.
7: I know what you mean, Uncle John, and that's why these two stories are so special. In the story for today, we'll have a glimpse at the childhood of a famous person, and next time, we'll see just how she accomplished her goals.
6: She?
7: She! In fact, we call today's story Girl Doctor.
8: Elizabeth Blackwell, known as Bessie to family members, was born in Bristol, England on February 3, 1821. She was one of seven children, four girls and three boys, born to Samuel and Hannah Blackwell. The family also included four aunts and a governess, Miss Major, who was hired to teach the children at home because father's support of women's rights, religious tolerance, and the abolition of slavery caused his children to be barred from the local schools. The family, well regarded by the intellectuals of the period, lived near Bristol in a large gabled house by the sea.
9: 1, 2, 3, 4. Four towels. Mine, one for you, Anna, one for you, Marion, and one for Samuel. One for each of us to use here at the beach.
10: Wow, all the way to four, Bessie.
9: Come on, Anna. You know I can count higher than that.
11: I hope so, Elizabeth, or you'll be in big trouble when Henry, Emily, and baby Howard are old enough to leave the nursery.
9: That's easy, Marion. 5, 6, 7.
10: You could probably go all the way to 1,000. We know how smart you are.
11: Yes, we just like to keep you on your toes.
10: So Miss Major won't have to.
9: I'm glad we have our own school. Next year, I can start with my lessons.
11: I don't know, Bessie. You're still pretty young.
9: I'm not too little. I can do lots of things. I even told Mother I would buy the strawberries for tea time.
10: Hey, wait for us! Come on, Marion.
11: We're coming too.
8: Of course, Anna and Marion, amused by their little sister's exuberance, knew she couldn't go shopping alone. So they scurried off to follow her to the house, where the three girls, along with their governess, Miss Major, prepared to go to market. Aunt Bar had some final instructions.
12: And please, Bessie, it rained last night, so no splashing in the mud. Your brothers are enough trouble.
9: But Aunt Bar, they get to splash all day.
13: Well, you see, Elizabeth,
12: what Miss Major is trying to say is you are not a boy.
9: Father said girls should have the same opportunities as boys.
12: Correction, young lady, he said

0: Oh, Elizabeth, your dress is covered with mud.
1: Oh, no. What will Aunt Bar say? She'll put you down in the black book for sure.
2: Those black books. Every time we do something wrong, she writes it down.
1: Look over there. The butter woman and the eggs woman are arguing again.
3: Miss Major, why are almost all the country people who come to town women? Where are all the men and boys?
0: Well, for the most part, the men and boys stay on the farm to do chores, and the wives and daughters come to town to sell.
3: Oh, well, I have to find the strawberry lady. I promised Mother.
0: Let's look for someone selling produce then, shall we? Anna, Marion, come along.
4: Sorry, Missy, I'm all out of strawberries.
3: Look, over there, another fruit stand. Maybe she has some berries.
0: Bessie, wait!
5: I got no berries left myself, Missy, but that old gentleman with the cows, see there on the bridge?
3: Yes, I see him.
5: He might have some.
3: Thank you.
0: Elizabeth, wait!
3: Please, please stop, strawberry man.
6: Whoa there, Matilda. You stubborn old mule. Now, what can I do for you, little lady?
3: I need strawberries for my mother.
6: Oh, lucky thing that is. I have just one basket left.
3: Oh, thank you. Here's your money.
6: Oh, they're free, little one. Anybody that concerned about their mother deserves a basket on the house.
3: Oh, no, sir. Fair is fair, my father always says.
6: Well, in that case, here you are. You're quite a little hurricane, aren't you? Yeah. Get up there. Get up.
3: I got him. I got him. Good. Great.
0: Oh, you are a sight, young lady. Mud from head to foot. But at least you have the berries.
3: From now on, I'll try to be more of a lady, at least on rainy days.
0: You must promise me not to be so reckless in the future. Young ladies must never forget their place, even on sunny days.
3: I promise. I'll try. Really.
7: Elizabeth did try. But somehow her fierce independence and inner promptings of equality caused many such scenes of unladylike behavior. However, sometime after the events of the rainy day strawberry search, on another rainy afternoon, something happened that would go a long way in shaping the life of young Elizabeth Blackwell.
8: Now, girls, tend to business. Every proper young lady must learn to make even stitches.
1: See, Aunt Mary?
8: Yes, very nice, Anna.
1: Look at how slow Bessie is. I'll be done with my apron long before you are, Bessie.
3: Maybe so, but I can run faster than you.
2: Anna can sew faster, and Bessie can run faster, but I can spell better.
8: Well, everyone has their talent, Miriam. Bessie, let me see how you're doing. Oh, very nice. All the stitches are straight as they should be.
3: Thank you, Aunt Mary. But why can't I sew fast like them?
8: Such a serious little girl you are, Bessie.
3: Maybe I try too hard. Maybe that's why I'm so slow. But Father always says I should do my best.
8: You're much like your father, dear. Someday you'll be as well known in Bristol as he.
1: I'm done. May I go now, Aunt Mary? I want to help Mother with the babies in the nursery.
8: Let me see, Anna. Ah, yes. Yes. You may go.
1: I'm off to see the babies.
8: Now watch out for those steps. I just polished them this morning and they're slippery. Mercy!
3: Anna!
2: Oh, my goodness!
8: Oh, my. Oh, mercy.

0: Where are you hurt, Anna?
1: My ankle!
0: Maybe you didn't break it.
1: I hope not.
0: Remember when Samuel broke his leg? It looked much worse than this, Anna. Maybe you just sprained it.
1: What shall we do?
2: Go fetch Aunt Ba. Hurry now.
1: All right.
3: Now let me see what's wrong here.
0: It's her ankle.
1: Ow! That hurts, Aunt Bar.
0: Is it broken?
3: No, I don't think so. Mercy, the way you carried on, Marion. I thought she broke her head. Let's get you upstairs to bed, Anna.
4: Elizabeth looked at her Aunt Bar with admiration. Anytime someone in the family was sick or hurt, they turned to her, and she always seemed to know just what to do. Carefully, Aunt Bar and Aunt Mary helped Anna to her feet, and step by step up the stairs they went, with Bessie and Marion in close pursuit. When they reached the top, Bessie darted ahead.
0: I'll fix the pillows on your bed, Anna.
3: Thank you, Bessie. Very good, Bessie. That will do quite nicely.
2: Oh, now, careful now, Anna. Up you go there.
0: What about the swelling?
3: Now, Anna, lie still. Mary, would you please finish the luncheon plans with the cook so I can take care of our little wounded one?
2: Yes, indeed. Now, you rest now, Anna.
1: Yes, I will.
3: And Marion, your mother should be told of Anna's accident, but tell her not to worry, all right?
5: Yes, ma'am.
3: And you, Bessie, wouldn't you like to help your mother in the nursery, too, especially now that Anna can't?
0: Let me stay here, Aunt Bar. Please?
3: Oh, very well. You can be my assistant. Go fetch some vinegar and paper from the cook.
0: Yes, ma'am. Here's the vinegar and the paper. But what are you going to do with them?
3: We'll make a vinegar compress, dear. We'll soak the paper in the vinegar and wrap Anna's ankle. The swelling will go down nicely in a few days.
1: Will it hurt?
3: Not a bit, I promise.
4: Aunt Bar worked quickly as Bessie watched. She took a piece of paper, folded it several times to make a strip about 6 inches wide and a foot and a half long. Then she soaked it in vinegar and wrapped it around Anna's ankle.
3: There now, all wrapped up.
0: I see. We'll press on it. That makes it a compress.
1: Oh, Bessie, you have an answer for everything.
4: Elizabeth persuaded Aunt Bar to let her tend Anna's ankle, and during the night she stayed with Anna, keeping the compress moist. The next morning, Anna's ankle seemed much less swollen, and during the day, Bessie continued to nurse her sister. Mother and father looked in on Anna as often as they could, and by evening, when mother and father checked again, the swelling was almost gone.
2: Bessie, I'm very proud of you for helping your sister.
6: Yes, you've done an exemplary job, young lady. We'll have to call you Dr. Bessie from now on.
3: There's no question about it. Bessie here has a beautiful talent for taking care of sick people.
0: Maybe I'll be a doctor when I grow up, Father.
6: Why, Bessie, I was kidding about your becoming a doctor.
2: I'm afraid, dear, there aren't any women doctors. Not in all England, nor anywhere else.
3: There never have been.
0: Well, why not?
6: Only boys, young men, are allowed to go to medical school. A woman can't become a doctor. No school would let a woman study medicine.
0: But that's not fair.
6: No, perhaps it isn't. But if you want something badly enough, Bessie, and if you work hard, you can succeed. Make your own opportunities and follow through. Remember this when you feel discouraged.
0: Yes, Father, I will.
7: Okay, kids, listen up. This is important.
5: Bessie's dad gave her some good advice when he told her that if she wanted something badly enough, and if she worked hard enough, she would succeed.
7: This is so important for all you girls and boys to know as you each decide what you want to do with your life.
5: Mm-hmm. Once you know where your interests and talents lie, don't let others discourage you.
7: Just set your goals, work hard, persevere, and you can be successful.
5: Now, we're not saying it will be easy.
7: No. So often, it's the things that we struggle to achieve that are most fulfilling. I mean, you've probably heard grown-ups going on and on about the good old days.
5: When you hear them talk about how hard they worked, how little they had, and how far they had to walk to school.
7: Uphill both ways.
5: Doesn't it make you wonder why they seem to remember these old days so fondly?
7: It's because they realize that the hard work they put in was what made them feel good about themselves.
5: For example, Orville and Wilbur Wright were told by the so-called best minds of their day that it was impossible to invent a machine which people could fly. But they studied, experimented, and worked hard, and so we have airplanes today.
7: And Florence Nightingale was told she couldn't be a nurse. After all, in those days, nursing was a job people thought a decent woman wouldn't do. Yet, thanks to her perseverance and her care for wounded soldiers, we now have competent and caring female nurses.
5: Well, we could go on and on because there are so many others that didn't let discouragement stop them. But instead of listening to us talk about them, why don't you just listen to their exciting stories on the Your Story Hour website?
7: And who knows, if you dream big dreams, set your goals high, and work hard, we may be telling your story someday.
5: Too true, Aunt Nikki, but not today, because now it's time to get back to our story. Girl Doctor.

0: though she was still a child, Elizabeth Blackwell, influenced by her father's free thinking and encouragement, was already challenging the limits placed on women during the 19th century. Father would often take Bessie, as she was called, along with one or two of the other children, with him to work at his sugar refinery. The people the children met on such excursions served to expand their horizons even more.
1: Aye, laddie. Only the preferred man gets to vote here, and there's no change in sight.
2: It seems times in England are growing worse, my friend.
1: Aye.
2: The poor workers in Bristol scarcely have enough money to buy bread. There'll be riots in the streets if things don't change.
1: I know. It's different in America, I hear. There, every man can vote, and opportunity abounds.
2: That's right. Rich or poor, there's equal opportunity for everyone in America.
0: In the coming weeks and months, as times grew harder in England, riots did boil over into the quiet streets of Bristol. Mother was even afraid for Father to take Anna and Marion to their drawing lessons in the city.
3: Samuel, do you really think it's safe?
2: Oh, we'll be fine, Mother. Don't you worry. We've heard rumors before, and nothing has come of it.
3: Just keep a sharp eye out for trouble, then.
0: That afternoon, after Father and the girls left, Bessie, who preferred to explore the woods over going into town, happily played with her little sister Emily and her little brother Henry down by the brook. When they came back home from the woods, Father and the girls had not returned.
3: I'm sure they'll all be home soon. Let's go ahead and have our supper.
0: Supper time came and went, and still no sign of Father and the girls. Bedtime arrived, and Bessie went to bed feeling very alone in the darkness. Soon she was joined by little Emily, who crawled in next to Bessie for comfort.
4: Don't worry, Emily. Everything will be all right.
0: Soon Emily was drowsy, but Bessie slipped from her bed and went to the window, looking out towards Bristol.
4: The sky is red. There's a red glow over Bristol. Oh, dear Father in heaven, please keep Father safe and Anna and Marion.
5: What's the matter, Bessie?
4: Nothing, Emily. Go to sleep now. That's right. That's right.
0: The next morning, Bessie ran downstairs to see if her father had returned, only to find that he had not. She then persuaded her mother to let her go into their little village to see if she could hear of any news.
4: Maybe Mr. Johns, the innkeeper, will have heard something.
6: Morning, Bess. What can I do for you?
4: My father and sisters went to town last night and haven't returned.
6: To Bristol? Last night?
4: Yes. Has something happened? Has there been trouble?
6: Trouble? Oh, yes. There were riots, Bessie, and many fires.
4: No! I've got to run home and tell Mother.
0: When Mother heard the news, deep worry lines formed around her eyes. All day long, the family waited and prayed, but no father, no girls. Bessie did her best to encourage her younger brothers and sister. The next morning came and went. And then that afternoon, without warning, the door flew open.
4: Father!
7: Samuel!
4: Anna!
7: Marion! Oh, children, Samuel! Oh, we were so worried.
2: Wait till you hear the story. You'll be amazed.
4: We were praying for you, Father. Mr. John said that there was rioting and they burned Bristol.
5: Tell us what happened, Father.
7: Children, give your father a rest. He's very tired.
8: Well, I'm not tired. I'll tell the story.
2: Go ahead, Anna. You and Marion may tell it.
8: At first, the rioters marched through the streets and shook their fists, yelling, "Down with the government! Down with poverty!"
9: Then they marched on City Hall and set it on fire.
8: Finally, the mob decided to destroy the churches.
7: Not St. Radcliffe, that beautiful old church.
9: Yes, but the rioters were stopped by a single man.
8: And who do you suppose that man was?
9: Father, he wasn't afraid. He stood up to the mob.
8: He spread his arms across the church's door, barring their way, and he said, "Stop this needless destruction."
9: Now to all of Bristol, Father is a hero.
2: I felt it was my duty. I'm just lucky the mob spared my life and the sugar refinery. So far, they haven't touched the business. But I'm beginning to think maybe we should move.
3: Move?
2: Yes, to America.
0: Bessie had heard Father talk of moving to America before, but never so seriously. Within a few months, his sugar refinery was burned to the ground by rioters, and the decision was made. They packed what belongings they could and boarded a boat for the New World. As they neared New York...
8: Father, I can't see over the railing.
2: Here, let me lift you up so you can see. That's the Hudson River on the left, and on your right, that's called the East River. We've arrived.
0: Bessie felt like the pioneers Miss Major had told them about. Eagerly, she peered over the railing and watched as the wharf came alive with men preparing to dock their ship. Within the hour, the family found themselves standing on the wharf, their luggage piled high beside them.
2: You all stay here. I'll find a carriage to take us to our hotel.
0: While Father was gone, the children played on the wharf, and young Samuel even managed to pick a fight with a boy his age. His resulting shiner was hardly noticed, however, when Father returned with surprising news.
2: I'm afraid there are no carriages. New York is nearly deserted.
3: Deserted?
2: It seems there's been an outbreak of cholera. Oh, many are sick. And those who are able have left to avoid it. Oh, it's worse than anything we've ever seen in Bristol.
0: Bessie knew all about cholera. First came a raging fever, then sickness. Often there was little hope of recovery, and now they were right in the middle of an epidemic. However, there was nothing to do but make their way to the hotel. Borrowing a handcart, the family, including Aunt Bar and Aunt Mary, walked up the street toward their accommodations.
8: Father, what's happening?
2: City Hall of Records. Must be they've turned this building into a hospital.
8: Is everyone sick inside?
2: Yeah, I expect. Except, I suppose, for a few doctors.
0: Bessie tried to shut out the cries of the sick children, but they seemed to pass right through her. Then a well-dressed man hurried by the group and headed for the temporary hospital in the Hall of Records.
8: Maybe he's a doctor. Why can't they cure cholera? That's what I want to know.
0: Suddenly, the man stopped and looked at Bessie. There were dark circles of weariness under his eyes, and his pale complexion spoke of his exhaustion.
6: My dear, we do all we can. It's just not enough.
2: I apologize for my daughter, sir. I'm sure she didn't mean to criticize. We've just arrived in America and just now heard of the epidemic. I'm Mr. Samuel Blackwell, and this is my family.
6: Glad to meet you, Mr. Blackwell. We hope the worst of the epidemic has passed. August was terrible, the heat and all.
8: I'm sorry, sir, about what I said. You look so tired.
6: Tired? Oh, yes, I'm tired. I wish we could find a cure, but first we must determine the cause. Perhaps someday we will. Or maybe one of your youngsters, Mr. Blackwell, will win the battle against such diseases or play a role in easing the suffering of mankind.
0: The doctor smiled at Bessie, and with a wave of his hand, he hurried off. Soon the family found their way to the hotel and settled in. Immediately, Father began arranging his business affairs and searching for a house for his family. Just 2 weeks after they arrived...
2: Everyone, gather round. I have good news. I've found a house for us.
7: Oh, Samuel, that's wonderful.
8: A house of our very own.
4: Now our adventures in this new land of America can really begin.
0: The home Father rented was in Rockaway, Long Island. Though somewhat shabby, it was quite charming, and the ocean breezes were refreshing during the heat of the New York summer. By the time the Blackwells had been in America for a year or so, the children were very fond of their surroundings, especially the nearby beach.
4: Mother, is it all right if Emily and I take a walk by the ocean to look for shells?
9: Oh, yes, Mother, please.
3: Yes, but be careful. It's almost time for the tide to come in. Keep an eye out.
9: Oh, good. Come on, Bessie, let's go.
3: Bessie, mind you, keep an eye on that whirlwind sister of yours, will you?
4: Yes, Mother. We'll be home soon.
9: Oh, I found another one.
4: Very pretty. I want to go down the beach a ways. Are you coming?
0: Bessie wandered a little way down the shoreline, picking up shells as she went. Emily lagged behind, intent on adding to her own collection.
9: Bessie, come back. There are lots of shells here.
4: I'll be there in a minute. Be sure to watch the water.
0: Each of the girls continued their search for perfect specimens to add to their collections. Emily was edging nearer and nearer the breakers without noticing her danger. So intent was she on collecting the beautiful shells. The great waves broke behind her like thunder.
4: What? Where is Emily? Oh, no! What's she doing way out there? Emily! Emily!
9: Just a minute!
0: Suddenly, out of the corner of her eye, Bessie saw an enormous wave, far bigger than the others, bearing down on her little sister.
4: Emily! Emily, run! Get out of the water! Emily! No!
10: Oh no, Aunt Nikki, we can't stop here.
11: We have to, Uncle John. I'm afraid we're out of time.
10: But what about Emily and Bessie? What about the family? Doesn't Bessie become a doctor? What happens?
11: It sounds like you're ready to listen to the second half of our story.
10: I sure am.
11: Well, boys and girls, before you know it, we'll be back to hear the rest of the story. But in the meantime, I want everyone to stay safe and be happy.
10: And of course, remember that Aunt Nikki and I love you very, very much. So long for now, everyone.

0: 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Learn about it next on today's Creation Moments. And now, here's our Creation Moments host, Ian Taylor.
1: In Psalm 19, we read, "The heavens declare the glory of God." When we read this, we should be reminded of more than the witness of the beauty of the skies. The material creation bears witness to God's glory in many different ways. Take, for example, the claim made by modern evolutionists that the creation is billions of years old. Everyone realizes that a young creation has to be the work of a creator. Yet there are many ways in which the creation makes its own witness to its youth, and therefore to the glory of God. In 1974 and 1975, the space probe Mariner 10 studied the magnetic field of the small planet Mercury. Scientists expected that since the solar system is supposed to be 4.5 billion years old, Mercury would have lost all of its magnetic field long ago. Yet, scientists discovered that Mercury's magnetic field was alive and well. Scientists have been unable to offer an explanation, but the explanation is very simple. If Mercury is only about 6,000 years old, which is consistent with the Bible's history of things, we can easily expect that if Mercury was created with a magnetic field, it should still have some magnetic field left. And so, tiny Mercury, which doesn't seem to have much use otherwise, clearly declares the glory of our Creator God.
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3: Hey there, it's Zach here, welcoming you to the season finale, Down Gilead Lane. But first, let's catch everybody up on what's happened up to now.
4: I made a choice, Mother, and that's to give my life to God.
5: Well, don't go getting any ideas about being wrapped up in their do-good Christian acts. You're leaving for the university in just a few months.
4: Wow. Talk about persecution.

0: scholarship potential, liberal arts and Christian colleges. Oh, hi, Mom.
1: Good morning, Eva. Hi, honey. Oh, another college brochure came for you in today's mail, Brookie.
0: Oh, I almost wish they'd stop coming.
1: Mm-hmm. Me too.
0: Oh, Mom,
1: I just can't believe my little girl is going off to college.
0: I don't leave for another year.
1: You're right. I'm being ridiculous. And I pledge to pull myself together before Luke and Becca get here.
0: Oh, all right. But speaking of, do you want to help me finish organizing these into piles so we save time looking through the schools?
1: Oh, sure.
0: Thanks.
1: It's just hard to imagine the house without you in it. I don't know how any of us are going to manage.
2: Is Maya here yet?
0: Oh.
2: Why are you crying, Mom?
0: Well, I'm going away to college.
2: You're going early? All right.
1: Mikey.
0: I'm not going to manage, huh, Mom?
1: Can you get the cups, honey?
3: I got them. I'm going to put this right on top of here.
1: No, that's good. Okay.
2: What?
1: You guys are soaking.
3: Oh, and filthy. Look at that. How are you? Is somebody going to tell us what happened out there?
4: Well, Maya and I pulled in while they were walking up, and I had no idea there was a puddle on the side of the driveway.
3: Oh, Michael and I need to fill in that bit.
5: Honestly, we were already wet.
1: I can see why. It's coming down like cats and dogs.
5: No, I mean, Becca left the sunroof on our car open all night, and when we got in this morning, everything was dripping.
0: Oh, Becca. I didn't mean to.
3: Well, sure. Hope not.
2: Did you guys go
3: mudsliding?
2: Can we go?
3: Yeah, you see here? Yeah, Mike, just got splashed by the car, Mike. Why don't you go on up? See if Justin has anything Luke can change into.
4: Thanks.
0: Oh, yeah. You know where my closet is back there.
3: Yeah, go on. Make yourself at home.
0: Say,
3: can you stay a minute, Caleb, or were you just dropping off Maya?
4: I'm not doing anything else.
3: Well, come on.
1: I just made a pot of tea, and if you'll grab that sugar bowl, we can all go into the living room.
4: Sure. Where is it?
1: Well, it was right...
3: Under that pamphlet on the counter there. I got all the cups, Mary.
0: Oh, thanks, honey. Sure.
4: Grove City College. Mm-hmm. What's this?
3: Ah,
0: that's where we went to school. Remember the water fountain?
3: I remember the water fountain.
4: Is it around here?
3: Oh, no. Pennsylvania.
1: Small town. Mm-hmm.
4: Oh, okay. It's not like a state school?
3: Oh, no. No, not even close. Christian Liberal Arts College.
4: Really?
0: Mm-hmm. Mm-hmm.
4: Do you, like... have to become a missionary or a preacher if you go there?
3: No. Well, we're not either one of those, and it's our alma mater.
4: Yeah.
3: Okay. Now, I know there are a bunch of schools like Grove City, Caleb. Liberal arts colleges, where you get an excellent education.
4: Like, you could do anything?
3: Mm-hmm. Right. That's it. And the Christian aspect of the education is in the foundation of Bible courses and church and Bible history you can take.
1: And the community itself. Most of the schools are founded on Christian principles. Oh, there, Brooke's got a pile of different Christian schools right on the floor there.
3: Right. Cool. So there's also usually a Christian worldview represented in all the classes you take.
4: Mm-hmm.
3: Right. From psychology to English lit.
1: And probably nothing like where you'll be in the fall.
4: Yeah.
3: Oh, that's right. Say, do you know when football starts at the university?
4: I still have a couple months.
1: Yeah?

0: Bob Caleb. Yeah. I wanted to know why my own family was so mean to someone, especially because I knew her by then.
1: Yeah, and she's a pretty cool lady.
2: Yeah, she is.
3: Yeah, so we just kind of did a little research.
4: Yeah. Spied on people.
5: Which was frowned upon, I might add.
4: Right, I know.
3: Yeah, we all know. That was the worst feeling ever after we had to tell Grace we'd been spying around and trying to figure out stuff about her life.
5: Yeah.
6: But then you did the forthright thing, and you all actually talked to Grace.
4: You made us after finding out what we were up to.
3: Of course. I felt so shaky.
4: Who didn't? Having to tell Grace about Operation Lemonade?
0: Mm-hmm. Yeah, I remember feeling really guilty.
3: I only remember how sick the whole thing made me. Guessing how it all happened and half hoping she'd tell me I was wrong. Okay. Grace. You know that we found out the tree at Mr. Key's is where the accident happened.
6: Yes.
3: And from the way Mr. Richter acted when he saw the tree, well, we just started thinking.
7: We all started thinking. It wasn't just Brooke.
8: Mm-hmm. We know, Justin.
7: But this is all of our faults. We had our Operation Lemonade meetings.
6: What, Operation Lemonade?
7: Code words for anything to do with Grace.
6: Oh.
7: We met all the time to try to figure out what the secrets were between the Richters and Grace.
0: I was there, too. I wanted to know why my family hates Grace so much. Because I love her.
9: I do, too.
6: Me too. We all were there.
3: You guys, thanks. But I need to finish this, okay?
6: Alright.
9: Okay.
3: Through a bunch of different things we've heard, we found out that Tom Richter was at a party the night that your parents were killed and you were blinded.
9: We did?
7: He
9: when did we
7: was?
9: Find that out? That's what you figured out in your journal.
3: He was drinking, wasn't he, Grace?
9: No way.
6: What
9: are you talking about?
6: Children.
3: Wasn't he, Grace?
6: Yes.
3: And the accident was his fault because he was drunk, wasn't it?
6: No. Yes.
2: It was a tough day.
3: Yeah.
10: I can't believe that all that happened without me even having a clue.
8: Huh.
10: I mean, I knew our parents wanted to keep Grace quiet about the accident. But
0: because it would have embarrassed them.
10: Yeah, and I'm sure Mother thought it would ruin their reputation. But I had no idea how much was going on.
11: Well, you were too busy being the all-star at Coleraine High.
3: That's right.
10: What, Luke? And you were busy with Operation Lemonade?
3: Hey. I'll go get some more, Haley.
9: Thanks, Mom. Hey, do we have any cookies left?
7: Ooh. Oh, good thought, Timmy.
1: Snickerdoodles.
9: Oh, yum.
1: Yes. Grace's recipe.
5: All right.
12: So, what are you guys talking about anyway?
5: Oh, Justin. Remember Operation Lemonade?
3: Yeah.
9: I can't believe we did that.
3: I know. We got in so much trouble.
5: A long time ago.
3: Wow. It was fun.
10: Do you guys do everything together?
5: Yeah. Oh, wait a minute. Come on. They do things
9: pretty
5: sort of.
9: Much.
1: Let me at least set them on the coffee table.
10: Wow, it's unbelievable. You guys are seriously, like, perfect.
4: Haley takes 3 hours getting ready in the
5: morning. No, it's only 2.5, isn't it?
0: Now, can you see why I used to wish I was Morrison, Caleb?
10: That made our parents so mad.
0: I know.
10: You were always over here.
9: I remember that.
3: Oh, you do?
1: You do? You
9: really? I do. Remember that big fight you got in with Mr. Richter, Dad?
11: Whoa, a fight?
9: Yeah, it was right around when he got that lawyer guy.
6: Oh, that's right, John. Mr. Darty.
5: Maya, that was when your mom and dad wanted to get a restraining order against Grace.
0: That's funny.
10: Oh, yeah, I remember that. They were always talking about how they didn't want people getting to know her and finding out about the accident.
5: Mm-hmm. Yeah, that's true. But there was more to it than that.
9: Really?
5: No, I'm serious. At the heart of it, your dad was motivated by a love for Maya.
0: Now, wait.
5: I'm not saying that it didn't have to do with keeping Grace quiet, mm-hmm. but it also had to do with keeping his family intact.
0: Oh.
5: Believe me, he loves you guys.
6: He's just still learning how to show it.
5: Learned about that side of your dad that night I went over there to talk about dropping the lawsuit against Grace.
13: Don't tell me how to raise my children. We may not sit around holding hands and singing songs like you all do. I may not be a warm and fuzzy father, but we are a family. We're a family.
5: Sure, Tom.

0: And thanks to you and Grace and all that holy talk you do, I'm losing my daughter. Don't you people have enough kids without taking one of mine? She's my baby girl, John.
1: Yeah, she is. I'm just saying, do you hear yourself? You see, this isn't about Grace. You want your daughter back. And I know she wants you. No, I'm serious, Tom. And you've got to drop this lawsuit.
0: Don't go there.
1: I have to go there. Going through with this will only put a bigger wedge in between you and Maya. You don't want to do that to her, or to yourself.
0: Well, I hadn't decided for sure anyway. That Darty character didn't seem too reliable.
1: Well, just think this through carefully, Tom. Please.
0: I think everything through. Monica called. She told me Maya was over at your house for dinner tonight.
1: I'm on my way home right now, and I'm going to send her home. Will you be there?
0: Soon.

0: rough. But it was pretty obvious that he loves his kids.
1: Yeah.
0: Mm-hmm.
2: Don't you just wonder what his life would have been like if someone would have taken a chance with him?
3: What do you mean, Caleb?
2: I don't know. It's just, well, I could totally have turned into my dad, you know?
4: Yeah. You were making some bad choices.
0: It looked like the way you were heading.
1: And you were really arrogant.
3: You kind of scared me at school.
1: And smug.
5: Yeah, you kind of scared me too. Like, you were that kind of kid.
1: And cocky.
2: Oh, right, Luke, I got it.
1: Sorry.
2: But it is all true. And you know, your dad could have wasted me.
5: Wait, my dad?
2: Ask Luke, he knows.
1: He's right, Becca. When Dad hired him at the store...
5: Oh, yeah.
1: You totally pushed him, Caleb.
2: I know. I don't know what I was trying to prove. I was a certified jerk. But he took a chance on me.
0: You did?
1: And another chance, and another chance.
5: All right, Luke.
2: To think of all the stupid things I did.
6: And I want to know why you were late today, Caleb.
2: I was sick, but I feel better now. So no big deal, right?
6: Wrong. You have responsibilities here. You can't just be sick for no reason.
2: I'm sorry.
6: Were you at a party last night?
2: What?
6: I had to make special arrangements to cover your shift today, so I think I have the right to know if you were really sick or not.
2: Fine. I was at a party. Are you happy?
6: No, I'm not. You have so much potential, Caleb. Do you really want to throw your life away?
2: A few parties don't mean my life is over.
6: I just don't want to see you getting into any unnecessary trouble.
1: See? Cocky.
2: Why? I mean, why did he do it? I wouldn't have wasted my time if I were him.
1: Dude, it doesn't look like he wasted it.
3: Yeah.
0: There you go. Did you know that Mr. Taylor went to school with your dad?
2: He did?
0: Mm-hmm. He knew how that accident happened, even.
1: Oh, yeah.
7: What?
1: Oh, yeah.
4: And he watched as your father's parents made him bury the truth about the accident and act like it had never happened.
7: Poor Dad.
0: And then he watched your dad kind of self-destruct. Caleb, Ben did give you a chance, and he knew what he was trying to protect you from.
4: We were even doubtful it was a good decision to hire you.
0: I remember. He came over here one day, and we asked him about it. You know, I don't want to pry, Ben, but are you regretting your decision?
6: I don't think so, as long as I can make sure things are okay with Luke. See, the more I got to thinking about Caleb, the more I wanted him to work at the store.
0: Why, if you don't mind my asking?
6: Caleb just reminds me so much of his dad. Tom was bright. I mean, he was popular, charming, athletic. Not really that bad of a guy. But his parents were so controlling. He had to be perfect.
0: And who can be that?
6: Exactly. I know I wasn't. And I went to a few parties in my day. And even though Tom was a few years older, I'd see him there, drinking. I saw how he was. He had a lot of friends, but never really seemed to care about anything.
4: He was probably too afraid to.
6: He just had so much potential. And I can't help thinking that if someone had just given him a chance...
0: Sure, it would have made a difference.
6: Yeah. I guess I'm just hoping to be that chance for Caleb. I mean, if he could be around someone like Luke, maybe there's hope for him. I only hope Luke understands.
4: And you were good to be around, Luke.
2: That's for sure. All of you were. I thought you were a little bit dorky when you all asked me to go bowling that way.
5: The truth comes out.
2: But you never did give up on me.
7: Maya wouldn't have let us.
4: Nope. No way. True. Your sister loves you.
2: Thank you. You guys... You kind of... rescued me. You know?
7: Not us, Caleb. God did.
5: That's right.
2: Wow. Yeah. Yeah. Well, you knew enough to live a life that sucked me in.
1: Yeah. It's true. They
5: meant that way, too.
2: I just hope God can say the same about my life someday.
5: Yeah. Oh,
1: hey,
5: are
1: where are you
5: leaving?
1: Going, Caleb?
5: Wait,
7: yeah, have some cookies.
5: Yeah.
7: That'll be fun.
2: Thanks anyway, but there's some stuff I've got to do today.
5: Sure. Okay.
2: Fine. Maya, Tiffany's going to pick you up before dinner, okay?
7: All right. Love ya.
2: You too. And thanks a lot, guys.
1: Yeah.
2: for everything.
1: Right. Sure, man.
3: See you later.
8: See you later.
9: Come back soon.
3: Maya, want to come up to the attic? Timmy and I just got in the middle of the floor.
9: No, I got it.
10: Luke, have you gotten any of these?
3: Justin, are you coming?
11: No, I think I'm just going to look through schools with these guys.
3: Suit yourself.
10: Yeah, probably is a good idea for you to start looking.
5: Totally
10: these.
5: Wish I started earlier.
10: Yeah,
5: both there's of so us much to look up. For. Yeah. And hey, you'll be one up on us because you can actually come visit us at the different campuses
11: That'd be nice. Thanks, Becca.
10: Yeah, check out this one. Look at their science program. It's huge.
9: Hey, cool. Where's that brochure for the little Christian school in the middle of that cornfield earlier?
10: I like to look at that one too. It should have been in the top of that pile by the couch.
9: I don't see it there.
10: No?
5: I don't see it anywhere. But hey, where's your state school? Pilebrook.
3: Oh, over here. Oh, that's dead.
2: Okay, that sounds great. And the coach would call me? That's perfect. So if I download the application and get it back to you right away, along with references, right, I actually want to try to have it out to you by tomorrow. I could fax it. Right, I got the contact information right off the back of a brochure for your college. I know. Okay, so if I have this right, you're saying that with the test scores and GPA that I've given you, you could possibly take me? Oh, no, no. I would definitely still come, even if I can't start till second semester.
3: What?
2: Thanks. Yeah, okay. Bye.
3: You'll start second semester? What is going on, Caleb?
2: Well, Mother, I've decided I'm not going to the U this fall.
3: Not going to the state university? Not going? Just who do you think you are, young man?
2: I have to make this choice, Mother. I never wanted to go to the U anyway.
3: We have already been over this, Caleb Richter. You are going to the university, and that is final. Your father went there, and your grandfather, and your
2: My great-grandfather, I know, Mother. But not me. I need to...
3: Wait until your father hears about this. You had better believe
8: wait
3: that...
8: Wait until I hear about what?
3: Your son thinks that he's going to throw away generations of family tradition. He thinks
8: okay,
3: that he's...
8: Okay. Caleb, what's this about?
2: I'm sorry, Dad, but I can't go to the state university.
3: See what I said? He's on his own...
8: Okay, and why is that?
2: I never wanted to go there, Dad.
3: I can't believe I'm hearing this. You never...
8: Monica? Do you have any other plans for the fall, Caleb?
3: Any other plans? As if he has a say...
8: I asked the boy a question, Monica.
2: Here's the brochure for it, Dad. It's a little Christian college in the...
3: Christian college? Have you gone mad? I told you, Tom, I told you we should have cut that Morrison family out of their lives. You will go to the state university, Caleb, and you will...
2: No, Mother. I need to go to a place where I can actually learn about my new faith.
3: You need to go to a place where you can learn about your responsibilities to this family. The U was good enough for your father, and it will be good enough for you.
2: I'm sorry, Mother, but...
3: You have a scholarship, Caleb. You will remember who you are, and that is a Richter, young man.
2: No, that is a Christian, Mother. And I know there are plenty of Christians that go to state universities. But I think I need something smaller.
3: I can't believe this! Tom, would you do something with your own son?
2: I want to be in a place for once where I'm surrounded by people who believe what I believe.
3: And what's that supposed to mean?
2: It just means...
8: It means that the boy doesn't feel like he belongs here, Monica.
3: But it's a family legacy.
8: Legacy for what? So he can become like his old man?
2: I know it'll be expensive, Dad. It's a private school, and I know I had a full ride at the U. So I intend to work my way through.
8: No.
3: Oh, I knew it. I knew you weren't going to let him throw his life away
2: like... But I won't ask for a single penny.
8: I mean, no. You won't work your way through school. Is it a good university?
2: You saw on the brochure. It's one of the top 10 of its kind in Nation News. And I'm telling you, Dad, I'll get loans and I'll get a job.
8: I said no. I will not have my son working his way through school. I am your father. and I will pay for every cent of this education.
3: What is it? Have you gone insane? A Christian university?
2: Thank you, Dad.
3: What about his obligations to this family? Next, you're going to tell me that you want him to be more like John Morrison than like yourself.
2: Yeah.
8: The Lord willing, Monica. The Lord willing.

0: bigger
1: suit.
2: That's always a which do you think is prettiest
3: for you?
2: Oh, wait, sorry, guys. I'm expecting a call from work. Just hold on. Then I'll get back. Hello, Morrison's residence.
0: Haley, can you pass
2: this off? Caleb! Hey, what can I do for you? No kidding. But and they'll accept you? He did. I'll be happy to write a reference for you. Oh, Caleb. I am so happy for you, son. We certainly will. We certainly will. Thanks for calling and letting us know, all right? All right. Bye-bye.
0: Why are we here?
1: Let him explain what? What?
2: It looks like Caleb is trading in his state education for a Christian one.
0: What?
1: No.
4: All right.
2: No. Well, he called the university when he went home today, and he's...
4: I bet that's where the other brochure went, Brooke.
0: That's right, the school in the cornfield.
1: What else did he say? What about Tom and Monica?
0: Yeah.
2: Well, Monica still hasn't gotten over it, but Tom is 100% behind
0: it. You're kidding.
1: No way.
2: Really? No, he said he's paying every penny.
0: Every penny,
2: Mr.
4: Richter?
2: Yeah.
4: A lot of money. Yeah.
5: Did something happen to Mr. Richter?
0: Well, you would have told me a couple years ago that Caleb Richter would be going to a Christian college.
4: Or that he'd even be a Christian.
0: Yeah.
4: And then Mr. Richter was paying for that kind of school.
0: No kidding.
1: I guess we should never stop expecting miracles.
2: Amen. All I know is that we can't guess how this story's going to end.
1: At least we know that the Lord has all our endings worked out.
0: Yeah. I wonder what else is going to happen in that family.
2: Well, I suppose if your mom's right, we can trust that somewhere down the road, this story's going to have a happy ending.

In standing firm for his faith, Caleb did what Jesus called all of us to do. Just listen to verse 10 from the Beatitudes in Matthew 5. Jesus said, "Blessed are those who are persecuted because of righteousness, for theirs is the kingdom of heaven." Now, doesn't that sound like what Caleb did? He stood up to Brad and showed him love, and he even had the guts to ask his parents if he could go to a Christian college, which is something the Richters would never have supported until today. Standing up against people who don't get or even hate your faith is hard. But Jesus meant to encourage us not to be offensive with our faith, but to be firm in what we believe and trust that Jesus is our Lord and Savior, that He loves us, that He paid the price for our sins, and that someday those who have accepted His grace will worship Him in the kingdom of heaven forever. What Mr. Morrison said to the kids is so true. God knows the endings to all of our stories. He's already written them, and for those who believe in Him and trust Him with their hearts, it's a great story and a happy ending. Today's episode, Blessed Are They, is a production of Keys for Kids Ministries, formerly known as Children's Bible Hour. We've been producing Bible-based resources for over 70 years, and it's a pleasure to have brought you this exciting season. The principal cast members are, from the Morrisons, Roger Mueller, Jill Schellebarger Mueller, Lori Heckman, Topher Grunink, Kelly Bernat, Chris Blair, and Nathan Heckman. The Richters were Rodney Tesla, Joyce Bean, Bryce Buffenbarger, Melissa Heldman, and Elise Ascool. As the Taylors, Rick Hardenberg, Victoria Duff, and Andrew Mueller. The Donners were played by Lisa, Joshua, and Jay Whitley, and Bob Haggard. And the role of Grace Andrews was performed by Karen Levine. Beth Culp was the writer and director. Sound designers were Steve O'Dell and Andrew B., featuring original music by John Campbell. Our executive producer was Simon Guevara. We'd like to thank everyone who worked and supported this program with their talent and prayers. Look for us online at keysforkids.org or write to us at Box 1001, Grand Rapids, Michigan, 49501. I'm Zach. 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
2: It's been 24 hours since the volcanic eruption of Fernandina, one of the islands of the Galapagos. Two American geologists survey the site.
3: Andrew, this is one of the most impressive lava flows that I've personally investigated.
4: Me too. Okay, let's grab our equipment and work our way up this ridge so we can... Did you hear that?
3: What? What?
5: Let me out!
4: Steve, there's someone under this stack of rocks.
5: Yes! I'm here!
3: Hang on down there, fella. We'll have you out in a moment.
4: Here, give me your hand.
3: Gotcha.
4: Are you okay? How long have you been down there?
3: A day. A landslide overtook me.
6: It's incredible you're still alive. Andrew, get on the radio and call for a medic to check him out.
3: Put that radio down now!
4: What? What are you doing?
6: Where'd you get a gun? Who are you?
3: They call me the Jaguar. Now, how'd you get up here safely through the lava?
4: We maneuvered carefully past the flows.
3: Come on! You're guiding me safely to Cabo Hammond on the other side of the island. I've got to pick up a special metal box stored in a little cave there. Now let's get moving!
2: Will the Jaguar find the metal box? What does he have stored inside? To find out, join the adventure in Jonathan Park and Darrow's Bluff. 1 month later, the Creation Response Team is meeting in the conference room at the Brennan Museum of Creation, 50 miles north of Santa Fe, New Mexico.
7: Okay, let's get started, people. All right, here we go. Now, as you know, the purpose of this team is to get the creation message out to the world. We've got a new mission we believe fits this purpose. 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
8: Bryan College in Dayton, Tennessee holds an annual festival to commemorate the Scopes Monkey Trial. As it turns out, we got a call from Dr. Rich Centurion, the director, asking us to help with publicity.
9: What's the Scopes Monkey Trial?
7: Well, that's a great question, Ryan, and I've asked Katie to give us an overview.
10: Thanks, Dad. On March 21st of 1925, Tennessee became the first state to pass a law called the Butler Act that made it illegal to teach any theory that denied the creation account of man in the Bible and to teach instead that man has descended from a lower order of animals.
9: That's when a group known as the American Civil Liberties Union, the ACLU, decided to fight the law.
10: Mm-hmm.
9: They advertised in a newspaper looking for an evolutionary teacher that would help them challenge it.
10: That's right, Mrs. Brennan. And the next day, several leaders realized that if the trial were held in Dayton, it would help solve the town's financial crises caused by the failure of their largest industry, the Cumberland Coal and Iron Company.
11: I heard they asked the biology teacher to help, but he said no.
10: Mm-hmm.
11: Eventually, John Scopes, a teacher and sports coach, volunteered.
10: Mm-hmm. Yes, and the trial began on July 10th of 1925. It quickly changed from a case about the Butler Act to a battle between two worldviews. Scientific evidence was presented that supposedly proved the Bible wrong.
12: And so what happened at the festival?
10: They have 3 days of pony rides, musical concerts, crafts, food, and even a car show. But the most important thing is a drama. Several times throughout the weekend, they reenact parts of the actual court case.
9: Wow.
7: So I'd like your input on how we can promote the festival.
9: What if we announce that real scientists will be there to refute the very scientific information that was originally presented at the trial?
13: Yeah, that's great, Martha.
14: And we can kick off the whole thing with a press conference. We'll get all the scientists to form a panel and answer questions.
11: The media will eat it up.
7: Yes, Dad, I agree. Okay, then let's get busy. We'll be in Tennessee before you know it.
15: And that's what tomorrow's Scope Festival is all about. But first...

0: that man had evolved to the point where it was no longer necessary. At the trial, a professor named Newman reported, "There are, according to Wiedersheim, no less than 180 vestigial structures in the human body."
1: So, Dr. Collins, as a biologist, how do you answer that?
0: Well, Jim, as science investigates, we keep learning of more and more use of these organs. For example, the appendix is now thought to play a role in our immune system. So that list has gone from 180 useless organs to zero. It appears that every organ in our body plays an important role.
1: And with that, we're out of time. Well, let's give our panel of eight scientists a big hand, shall we? Now remember, the festival begins tomorrow.
2: Mr. Brennan, good job.
3: Thank you, Jonathan. Hey, Kendall.
4: Hey, Jim.
5: Hello, gentlemen.
3: Oh, hello, Rick.
4: Hi.
5: As the director of this festival, I just want to say I don't think Dayton has seen so many cameras rolling since the trial.
2: Thank you for the invitation to come, Dr. Centurion.
5: Hey, you haven't had a chance to see the Ray County Courthouse yet, have you?
4: No, but we'd love to see it.
5: We're almost there. Just one more block.
2: Mr. Centurion, what was it like here back then?
5: Well, this place was the center of the world's attention. Outside the courtroom, there were hot dog vendors, refreshment stands, and a circus trainer even brought a chimpanzee.
2: A real chimp?
5: Yeah, his name was Joe Mindy. Jonathan, there was media everywhere, and they made a circus out of this place. A journalist once said that inside the courtroom was a battle of the two worldviews, but the media turned it into smart versus stupid.
2: Were they calling the Christians stupid?
5: Yes, Jonathan. And that's still the way it's portrayed. The famous movie, Inherit the Wind, made it look like it was the intelligent, benevolent evolutionists against the Bible-thumping idiots of Tennessee. But that movie wasn't based on what really happened here.
4: In fact, the scientific evidence is strongly in favor of the Bible.
5: Well, here's that famous courthouse. Oh, no.
2: Graffiti!
4: Oh, man. It says, "Stop the festival, or those in the limelight will fall."
3: What does that mean?
5: I'm going to call the mayor and see if we can get a painting crew over here and have this thing fixed by tomorrow morning's opening ceremony.
3: If we can help, let us know. Otherwise, I think we'd better just join our families and get a good night's sleep.
5: Okay, I'll see you in the morning.
4: All right, good night.
6: Good morning, Dr. Centurion.
5: Good morning, everyone. I'm glad you made it here for the start of the festival.
2: So, did you get enough sleep last night?
5: Not much, but I'll be okay. One of our actors bought a coffee for me on the way over. Anyway, we need to get this thing started. See you later.
2: Okay, bye. See you there.
7: Welcome to the Annual Scopes Festival. I'm Rich Centurion, the director. We thank you for joining us as we remember back to 1925, when this town hosted one of the most famous trials of all time. Furthermore, I'd like to say...
3: Kendall, what's wrong with him?
7: I'm sorry, folks, I don't know what I was...
3: Kendall, there's definitely something wrong.
4: Come on, Jim, let's get up there.
7: Well, I feel like I'm going...
4: Rick! Passed out! Jim, check his vitals.
3: Well, he's breathing and he has a pulse.
4: Well, I'll get the crowd under control.
3: Have someone call 911.
4: Jonathan, call 911 now.
2: Yes, sir.
8: Ladies and gentlemen, although we don't know what's happened to Rich Centurion, he does appear to be breathing just fine.
9: Kendall, whoever's out to stop this festival is serious.
6: Hey, Jonathan, over here!
2: Hi, Mom. Where's everyone else?
6: Oh, Dad and the guys are setting up a stage for the next science presentation. But look at those dark clouds. Oh, I hope it doesn't start to rain. I can't imagine trying to waddle back to my room, 8 months pregnant, in the rain with no umbrella.
2: Well, if it does, I'll get one for you, Mom.
6: Thanks, Jonathan. Well, by the way, did you hear about Rich Centurion?
2: Dad mentioned the doctors thought it was just some temporary condition, and that he's already back up working hard again.
6: That's right. And he's even going to be directing tonight's rehearsal of the Scopes reenactment. Hey, is Grandpa still taking you and the rest of the junior team?
2: Yes. So I'd better round everybody up.
6: See you later. Love ya.
2: Love you too.
10: Rich, we're so glad that you're feeling better.
5: Yeah, it's hard to believe I fainted on stage this morning.
6: Well, we sure have enjoyed the festival today. It's been great.
5: Well, I'm glad that you were able to join us.
11: Hello.
5: Peter here, he plays the part of Judge Ralston. And this is Bart,
11: hey,
5: playing the role of Clarence Darrow. He was the evolutionist that was challenging the law. And this is the star of our show, Eugene, playing the part of the Christian, William Jennings Bryan, who was invited as a guest to

0: Help represent the state.
1: Nice to meet you.
2: Hi. So nice to meet you.
3: Boy, it's really starting to storm out there, eh?
0: One of those quick summer thunder showers, but it's cozy in here. Hey, thanks for the coffee, Bart.
3: My pleasure.
4: So William Jennings Bryan was a Christian?
5: Yes. He served under President Wilson as Secretary of State. He also ran for president himself and was a famous speaker and author.
6: And you said Clarence Darrow was representing the side for Darwinian evolution?
5: Yes. Like the theory of evolution, he thought that our laws should change and adapt as we evolve, instead of being based on the absolutes of God's law.
4: I hate when they say that. God is the one who decides morality.
6: That's what it says in Deuteronomy chapter 7, verse 11. Thou shalt therefore keep the commandments and statutes and judgments which I command thee this day to do them.
7: And that was the foundation of American thought. The founding fathers understood that laws could be based only on God's commandments. Morality should not evolve like Darrow thought.
5: All right, we better get back to rehearsing. We were just doing that section in which Darrow made a surprise move by calling Bryan onto the stand.
6: So how'd he do?
5: They asked questions with no known answers, such as the population of China 5,000 years ago. The questions were designed to force him to admit he didn't know, or to guess wildly, or to add questionable explanations to things of the Bible.
2: Oh, that's terrible!
5: By clever, cautious replies, Bryan outmaneuvered Darrow in about 70% of the cross-examination. But the media played up the 20% where he was made to look ignorant, and the 10% where he and Darrow came out even. This section is one of the most memorable parts of the trial. Okay, well, guys, we better get started on page 45.
3: All right, here we go. You believe the story of the flood to be a literal interpretation? When was that flood?
1: I wouldn't attempt to fix the date. The date is fixed as suggested this morning.
3: About 4004 BC?
1: That has been the estimate. I wouldn't say it is accurate. I would say that it was a really long time before...
0: All the water flooded the place.
1: Peter, that wasn't your line.
8: Whose line?
9: Peter, are you feeling all right?
8: Now that you mention it, I do feel a little...
2: He fainted!
0: Oh.
5: I saw Doc Bronson just across the street in the general store. Someone go get him.
10: I'll go. I'm coming too.
2: Wait up!
10: Quick, we've got to find the doctor.
4: It's dark out here in the rain.
2: There's the store.
10: Ryan, watch out for the car.
4: That was close, Ryan. You need to do a better job watching where you're going.
2: What?
4: Ryan, see what I mean.
2: I'm sorry to run into you, sir. I didn't see you.
11: When I saw you.
2: Miles Morgan!
10: What are you doing here?
11: I showed up in Dayton to get back the Beowulf. How delightful that we ran into each other.
10: We don't have the Beowulf.
11: Jonathan, lying isn't your strong suit. I know you got it from the Jaguar, just before his untimely demise on the Galapagos.
10: It turned out it was just a fake.
11: Right. Gotcha, Ryan.
2: No! Please, ow!
10: Let him go!
11: Don't you see? I have a gun to his side. Ryan, you're going with me now.
2: Help, Jonathan.
10: Take me instead.
11: Now listen, Jonathan. It's late. Head back to your hotel for the night and tell your parents to contact me when they're ready to hand over the Beowulf. Then you'll see Ryan again.
2: Help!
10: Hey, Ryan!
2: Oh, Jim, you're back. Any news about Ryan?
0: No. Kendall and I were out all night with the police looking for him, but no leads.
2: Oh, Martha, we'll find him.
12: Oh, hey, on the way back, I ran into that actor, Bart. He gave me some coffee. Would it make you feel any better, ladies?
2: No, no, thank you. I don't feel much like anything right now.
12: Understand.
2: Kendall, you look really tired. Yeah. Is it from being up all night?
12: Probably. You know, I'm all right. Ladies, we're heading back out to search every inch of this place. We've got our communicator watches, so if you hear anything about,
2: Ryan!
12: Yeah, your...
2: Your son?
13: Kendall?
2: Kendall, yeah. Are you okay?
12: I just feel...
0: Kendall?
12: I feel...
0: Oh. He's passed out!
2: Jim, do something! Oh, Kendall! And not now! Oh, we need you, honey!
13: So, how long are you gonna keep me, Mr. Morgan?
11: I told you, until I get that Beowulf manuscript. I need to get this. Ryan, don't try any funny business. Hello? I'm sorry, I still have a music.
13: I can hear him through the air vent.
11: You're the boy in the Yucatan I hired to watch the man's hut, right? So why are you calling me? Jaguar? Are you sure of it?
13: The Jaguar's alive?
11: The Beowulf! Macau, you keep an eye on him and call me if he leaves. I'll be down there right away.
14: Brian!
15: Son, we're so thankful that you're okay.
16: Mom, I'm fine.
13: Listen to this. Miles just had me in his hotel room.
14: Oh.
13: Get this. I heard him talking to someone on his cell phone.
14: Yeah?
13: He said the Jaguar's back in Chichen Itza.
2: What?
13: With the Beowulf.
2: Oh, my goodness.
13: He didn't know I heard their conversation.
14: Good going.
2: Sneaky.
13: That's when Miles turned me loose.
2: Oh,
13: he's headed straight for the Jaguar's place.
2: Oh.
12: The Jaguar's back in Chichen Itza.
2: Look who's up.
6: How are you feeling, Dad?
12: Oh, I feel like I was hit by a truck. And I'm ready to get back to business. What happened anyway?
7: Well, the doctor said you had the same thing as the others. He believes it's a drug known as Rohypnol that causes its victims to become disoriented, experience temporary amnesia, sometimes even pass out. He's checking into it further now.
15: Kendall, are you feeling good enough for a flight to the Yucatan?
12: Absolutely.
15: All right.
17: Welcome to this special creation presentation. My name is Dr. Wisely, and my specialty is paleontology. During the Scopes trial, a man by the name of Dr.
2: Jesse,
17: Cole presented arguments from different ape-man fossils. Dr. Faye Cooper-Cole...
2: Oh, hey! Where's everyone else?
18: Still listening to the concert and getting some snacks.
2: Listen!
17: There were four ape-men presented at the trial. The first was Piltdown Man, which turned out to be a fraud. Next was Heidelberg Man, who was essentially human. The third was Australopithecus Africanus, which seems to be an ape. And the last was Pithecanthropus Erectus, which is now being considered by many scientists to be human. So at the trial, there were no fossils presented that were half human and half ape. As it turns out, two were human, one was an ape, and one was a fraud.
19: Hello, Creation Response Team.
7: Oh, hello, Rich. How are things?
19: Oh, not so good. Our main actor, the one that plays William Jennings Bryan, just quit.
2: No.
19: I guess the threat scared him.
6: Wait a minute. What about you, Mr. Park? Why don't you play Brian?
13: Yeah!
19: Oh, Benjamin, it would be wonderful.
7: Well?
19: If you did, it would save the festival.
7: Okay, I'll try. But you need to help me.
19: We'll get started right away. By the way, I know you'd like coffee, Benjamin. Bart made his daily run for us. Hey, earlier this morning, I talked to the doctor, and he confirmed that it's Rohypnol being used by the saboteur to assail his victims.
7: Well, thanks for the coffee. So, are saboteurs just slipping the drug into people's drinks or something?
19: Exactly. You want cream in that?
2: Stop! Mr. Park, your coffee!
19: Wait. I had coffee the day I passed out.
6: And that actor had some at the rehearsal.
7: And Kendall did this morning. Well, look. Junior Response Team, I want you to talk to Bart so we can track down the person who's poisoning the coffee.
19: Bart's been staying at the hotel right across the street. Room 312.
6: Okay,
2: all right.
11: Didn't expect to see me back in the Yucatan, huh?
4: Don't point that gun at me!
11: Get the Beowulf!
4: What makes you think I have it?
11: Get it!
4: You put a hole in my ceiling!
11: That won't be the only thing with a hole in it if I don't see that manuscript now!
4: All right!
11: I flattened the tires on your Jeep, so you won't be able to follow me. It looks like I won in the end. Now get into this closet and stay there until I drive off.
4: All right, I'm going. I'll track you down again.
11: Goodbye, Jaguar.
20: Okay, this is Bart's room, number 312.
2: Well, it sounds like he's on the phone in there.
6: Let's just wait a moment.
21: Got the perfect way to ruin tonight's performance. I've set up two smoke bombs out of the back row.
6: Did you hear that?
2: He said he was going to ruin tonight's performance.
21: I've set They go off at 6:30. Hopefully, just in time.
6: This guy's the one trying to ruin the festival.
22: We need to alert the police right away. Those smoke bombs are going off in an hour.
23: Hola! Are you in here?
4: Who is it now?
23: Stay right where you are. Is it him?
12: Yes.
4: What?
12: We believe this man to be an international artifacts thief.
15: He's the Jaguar.
6: He stole the Beowulf manuscript.
23: Where is it?
4: I don't have it. Miles Morgan stole it just a few minutes ago and drove off into the jungle.
23: Oh, we've got more than enough on you to take you in anyway. Come with us.
4: Okay.
24: Hello? Jesse, are you still at the police station?
2: No, we just came from there, and we're on the first floor of the courthouse, headed towards you. The play's almost over, isn't it?
24: Yes, and Benjamin's doing a fantastic job. By the way, what the police say? Are they coming?
2: Kay's still explaining everything to them, but I don't think they're going to make it here in time to disarm the smoke bombs. That's why we're here.
24: We'll see you in here. Please be careful.
6: Okay, let's go. We've only got a couple minutes to disarm those bombs.
20: Here's the door.
1: fishes. There had been living things before that. I mean, at
3: he
1: that
3: said the
1: time,
3: smoke bombs were under the back row. Mike, you start checking on the left. Eddie, you check under the right.
24: With having talked be careful, in the schools guys. Of I can see the guy playing terrorist watching in violation closer of what stage. Is commonly known.
9: Perfect. Statute, okay, now people are giving me strange looks because I'm talking into my watch.
3: What?
24: Hurry! It's almost 6:30, they're about to ignite!
14: Eddie, I found mine. Another 13. Yours may be the same.
9: I'll check. I can't find it.
14: Eddie, hurry! We are out of time. Mine was taped under the chair with duct tape.
9: I don't see it. No, wait. I got it. It's right under here.
14: Guys, there's a dumpster in the back of the building. Just throw them in there.
5: And that is how the Scopes trial ended on that July day in 1925. Now, before you leave...
22: Oh, no. Look at Daryl. He's already left the stage. I bet he's going after Mike and Eddie.
4: You see how much smoke came out of those
9: things? We got them into this dumpster just in time.
16: You!
9: Oh no, it's Darrow!
16: Yes. When I'm finished with you two, you're going to be sorry that you ever interfered.
22: There he is, officers!
25: What's going on?
26: Stop right there! Don't even try to run!
9: I think you're going back to court, Mr. Darrow.
16: Stop calling me that. My name's Bart.
25: Okay, Bart. I think the boy's right. Katie's already given us enough information to take you into custody.
22: Why'd you do this? Why ruin the Scopes Festival?
25: Well, I think I know. Katie, while you were briefing the other officers back at the police station, I made a few calls. It has something to do with a movie coming out, doesn't it, Bart?
16: Yes. They're the real ones behind it. A movie company's doing a remake of Inherit the Wind. They're promoting it as the true story of the Scopes trial.
9: But it doesn't really tell the truth, does it?
16: No. And with all the promotion you've been doing and all the media, the world has been hearing the truth. They were afraid that their multi-million-dollar movie was going to flop.
22: So since you were a lead in the Scopes reenactment, they hired you to sabotage the festival so that no one would hear the truth.
25: Well, I guess you'll stand in front of the judge of the Ray County Courthouse one more time, Mr. Darrow. Okay, let's get you into the police car.
9: We better get back inside to catch the end of the presentation.
5: And that is how the Scopes trial affected today's world. Thank you. And with that, I'd like to say good night.
22: Grandpa! Grandpa, over here! You did a marvelous job, Benjamin!
27: Yeah.
28: Well, thank you.
9: So, Mr. Park, we missed the play. How did it end for Scopes?
28: Well, Eddie, the case ended with a surprise. All of a sudden, Clarence Darrow asked to have Scopes convicted for violating the law.
4: But why? Wasn't it his job to represent Scopes?
29: Yes, but Clarence Darrow had already accomplished his mission. He and the other defense attorneys and their experts made the strong but faulty argument that Darwinian evolution was true. And the media had broadcast the message that Christians had no real scientific proof for their position.
28: And besides, by ending the trial when he did, Darrow and his defense team kept Scopes from being declared innocent by a sympathetic jury. They stopped Brian from putting Darrow and Scopes on the witness stand and protected the testimony of the defense experts from being cross-examined by Brian. Now, Brian also wasn't given the chance to make his summary address and concluding argument for the prosecution. Now, this surprise ending kept Brian from calling Darrow's bluff.
22: The damage had already been done. Many Christians became embarrassed to live their faith in public.
29: Yes, and what's even more sad is that many Christians lose their faith because of man's theories and ideas. But we need to remember that the truth comes from God's word.
28: And the ironic thing is, much of the evidence presented at the trial has been shown to be wrong. Instead, science is in harmony with the Bible.
30: So what happened to William Jennings Bryan?
28: He died on July 26, 1925, only 5 days after the trial. But before he did, he helped to make plans for a new college to be built right here in Dayton.
22: Bryan College?
28: Yes, the very college that sponsors the annual Scopes Festival.
29: By the way, just as the play was ending, I heard from Jim, Kendall, and Jonathan. I guess they caught the Jaguar.
22: Oh, great. Oh.
29: But they believe that Miles has the Beowulf now.
22: Oh, no, dear.
29: They'll meet us back here tomorrow.
31: Creation Response Team!
22: Hello, Rich.
32: I cannot express how good it was to have you here. And because of you, millions around the world will have heard the true story of the Scopes trial.
22: Well, thank you for the invitation. Our sponsor, Henry Michaels, will be glad for a good report.
32: So where are you off to now?
22: We're all headed out on a mission to retrieve the original Beowulf manuscript.
28: Well, almost all of us.
22: Well,
2: What do you mean, Benjamin? Aren't you coming?
28: Well, no. Not with my newfound talent. I'm staying here to star in theater productions at Bryan College from now on.
2: Really, Grandpa?
0: No way.
28: No, not really. I was just acting.
2: You really are good.
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8: Until next time, this is Dr. Kendall Park reminding you, this is our Father's world. 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

0: 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Chapter 3. Discharged. Cam Townsend stood at the gate to Occidental College, a Presbyterian liberal arts school in Los Angeles. It was the fall of 1914, and he was about to begin college. Over the summer, after graduating from high school, he had worked as a bellhop aboard the SS President, a steamship that plied the waters between San Diego and Vancouver, Canada. The job had been an eye-opening experience. The crew had come from many countries and backgrounds, and they laughed at and teased Cam because he was so naive. Cam, though, didn't mind. He was earning money, money that, along with a partial scholarship from the Presbyterian Church, would get him through college, as long as he was frugal. The future laid out for Cam seemed as straight and well-defined as the neatly paved path that led to the main office of Occidental College. At the end of 12th grade, Cam had made up his mind to be a Presbyterian pastor, and he hadn't had a single doubt since. Becoming a pastor would involve 4 years of study at Occidental College before going on to seminary for his final training. As he swung the gate open and walked up the path, Cam recalled how pleased his family had been at the news. His sisters had all agreed to give a little extra money to support their parents, so that Cam could be free to study without worrying about their welfare. Everything went much as planned at Occidental College. During his first year, Cam took general courses and Spanish. He joined the debating team and made many friends, including Carol Byram and Albert Robinson. Robbie, as Albert Robinson was called by everyone, was 10 years older than Cam and was the head of the college's branch of the YMCA. He was also a very enthusiastic member of the Student Volunteer Movement, SVM, an organization that challenged the best and brightest students to go overseas, especially to China and India, as missionaries. In fact, the SVM had sent out over 10,000 missionaries, which represented nearly half of all Protestant missionaries in the world. Out of respect, Cam always listened politely when Robbie talked about the student volunteer movement. But he wasn't particularly interested, since he knew his future lay in America. During the summer following his freshman year, Cam took a job as a magazine salesman. He hated every minute of it. He wished he were back aboard the SS President, where he earned a steady paycheck. Somehow, though, he managed to save enough money to go back to college for another year. Soon after Cam began his second year of study, John R. Mott, the leader of the student volunteer movement, came to speak at Occidental College. Of course, Robbie invited Cam to go along and hear him. Cam accepted the invitation, reasoning that since he was going to be a pastor, it was his job to be informed about what was happening in the rest of the world. Instead of being a spectator, though, Cameron Townsend found himself drawn into the spirit of the gathering. After the meeting, Cam signed up to become a member of the student volunteer movement, not necessarily as a foreign missionary, but as a person who was willing to consider it. To become part of the group, new members had to say why they wished to join. Cam, who normally had no difficulty putting his thoughts into words, was unable to come up with an intelligent answer. All he managed to write was, "I'm not sure why I wish to belong." The following day, Robbie gave Cam a copy of a book titled Hudson Taylor in the Early Years, The Growth of a Work of God. Cam read the book from cover to cover and decided that if he ever wanted to be a missionary, he would want to be like Hudson Taylor. Hudson Taylor had put aside his own culture to dress and live like the Chinese people he was trying to reach with the gospel. When Cam told the family he was willing to consider being involved in foreign missions, they were not at all happy. Cam's mother's eyes filled with tears. "Aren't there enough challenges right here in America for you, son?" she asked. Cam did not know how to answer her. Besides, the whole question of his future had become moot. It was 1916, and the United States was gearing up to enter the First World War. President Woodrow Wilson was trying his hardest to keep the United States from becoming involved in European affairs. But most people, including Cam, felt it was inevitable that the country would eventually be drawn into the war. As the prospect of involvement in the war grew, Cam and his friend Carol Byram decided the smartest thing to do was join the military before they were drafted. By doing so, they would have some choice as to who would train them and what they would do. Both men chose to join the National Guard. Carol Byram was particularly interested in the engineering training the National Guard offered. And although Cam was not drawn to engineering, he thought the two of them should stick together. While he waited to see what would happen with the war in Europe, Cam moved in with his parents at the small house and plot of land they had rented nearby. Money was tight during his third year at college, and living back at home with his parents was a way he could conserve the few dollars he had left. In his spare time, Cam helped his father plant and harvest barley, as well as harvest the wild oats that grew on the vacant land next door. Will and Molly Townsend had not yet adjusted to the idea that their oldest son might choose to become a missionary over being a pastor in the United States. As a result, Cam found himself writing many notes to his father, trying to explain the vague feeling he had that he should be prepared to go as a missionary if need be. Because of his father's deafness, notes were the best way for Cam to explain his feelings. However, after each note, his father kept pushing for details. Because Cam had no specific details, just a vague feeling, in the end he wrote his father a note saying, "The greater need is where the greatest darkness is." His father nodded in understanding. He had ended every prayer Cam could remember with the same words, "May the knowledge of the Lord cover the earth as the waters cover the sea." He now knew that his son wanted a tiny part in making that prayer become a reality. Cam was relieved that at last his father understood his interest in becoming a missionary. Not long afterwards, in January 1917, Cam heard of an interesting opportunity that would test his commitment to missions. The Bible House of Los Angeles was advertising for people who would sell Bibles in remote tribal areas in Central and South America. Since Cam thought he might like to do that the following summer, he replied to the advertisement. Within a week, he received a letter telling him he had been accepted as a Bible salesman in Guatemala. Cam had no idea where Guatemala was, so he pored over an old map until he found it. Guatemala turned out to be a small country located right next to Mexico, at the top of Central America. Cam stared at the map for a long time, trying to imagine what it would be like in Guatemala. 3 months later, in April 1917, his plan to go to Guatemala didn't seem to matter. The United States had finally entered the war in Europe, and it would only be a matter of time before Cam and Carol Byram were called up and sent off to fight. Given this, it was quite unexpected when Mr. Smith, director of the Bible House of Los Angeles, contacted Cam to tell him a Miss Stella Zimmerman wanted to meet him. Stella was a missionary from Guatemala who was visiting the Los Angeles area. "There's no point," Cam told Mr. Smith politely. "I just heard from my commander, and we are all going to be shipped off to France soon." Mr. Smith didn't miss a beat. "Why don't you meet her anyway? Can't do any harm, since she's in the area. The war won't last forever. It's an opportunity you shouldn't miss." When Mr. Smith put it that way, Cam didn't have the heart to refuse, and so a meeting was arranged for the following evening. As the following day passed, Cam began to regret agreeing to the meeting. He convinced Robbie Robinson to go to the meeting with him in case he ran out of things to say to some old spinster missionary. When he finally arrived at the meeting, Cam was surprised to discover that Stella Zimmerman was only about 30 years old. She was tall and willowy and had striking blonde hair. After greeting Cam and Robbie, she launched right into a conversation about Guatemala. She painted such vivid word pictures of the place that Cam found himself wishing he were going there instead of France. When Stella had finished telling them all about the tribes in Guatemala who had never had the gospel presented to them in their own language, she looked straight into Cam's eyes. "When will you be arriving?" she asked. Cam had been dreading telling her he wouldn't be going at all. He wished he had told her straight out when he'd introduced himself. Now he felt very uncomfortable as he searched for the right words. Before he managed to get anything out, Robbie came to his rescue. "Cam was interested in going, but he's a corporal in the National Guard, and his unit has been called up." When Stella looked at Robbie with a look that asked, "What about you?" he quickly added, "I'm thinking of applying for officer training school myself. We both want to do our part for the war effort." Stella looked indignant. "What cowards!" she exclaimed. "You would go off to war where there are already millions of men fighting and leave women to carry on the Lord's work? God needs you in Central America." Both men sat in uncomfortable silence. What could they say? It was true. There were now thousands of men being shipped off every day to Europe to fight. Yet Cam knew there was nothing he personally could do about it. It would have been different if he had met Stella before he'd signed up for the National Guard. But now, it was too late. Finally, Robbie turned to Cam. "How about it, partner? What do you say we go to Central America?" Cam stared back at his friend, wondering if he was crazy. There was no way he could go anywhere. "I'm due to leave any day now, and I've never heard of an able-bodied person being discharged," he finally spluttered. Robbie put his hands on Cam's arm. "Let's pray that you do," he said, his eyes shining brightly. Cam didn't know what to say. In the end, he said weakly, "Well, if that's what God wants, I'm willing." Robbie and Stella grinned at each other as if they had planned it all along. Cam, though, just thought they were both carried away with enthusiasm. There was no way he could get out of going to France to fight. Having said he was willing to go to Guatemala if discharged from the National Guard, Cam felt obliged to ask for a discharge, even though he knew it would be turned down. His history professor helped him write a letter to the captain of the local National Guard unit. Cam was certain the captain would roll his eyes and say he'd seen it all now. But the captain did not. He read the letter through once, and then a second time. He stood thinking for a minute, and then turned to Cam. "Go," he said. "You'll do a lot more good selling Bibles in Central America than you will shooting Germans in France." Cam stared blankly at the captain, trying to take in his words. "Go?" he finally stammered incredulously. "A discharge, sir? You mean you'll sign my discharge?" The captain laughed out loud. "That's what I said, isn't it?" Cam nodded in delight. He could hardly wait to tell Robbie. They were going to Guatemala after all. Chapter 4. Mr. Jesus. The whistle of the SS Peru pierced the early morning air as Cam and Robbie stood on deck watching the docks of San Francisco glide by. It was September 15, 1917, and they were finally on their way to Guatemala. Cam thought back over the previous months. It hadn't been easy to get this far, but once he received his discharge papers, nothing could stop him. Though the Bible House of Los Angeles would pay them each $30 a month once they reached Guatemala, Cam and Robbie had needed to raise $150 each for their fares. To raise the money, they had spent the summer on a ranch pitching hay and planting corn. It was backbreaking work, but they broke the monotony of it by quizzing each other on Spanish vocabulary. As they worked, they waited to see whether Robbie would be drafted into the army to fight in Europe. Since he hadn't been called up so far, he and Cam were both free to leave the country. Cam and Robbie had traveled north to San Francisco to catch the ship. Since the war effort had put a strain on shipping, the few ships that still traveled between the west coast of the United States and Central and South America mostly left from San Francisco. When they arrived there, Cam and Robbie discovered that the only passenger ship headed south anytime soon had only first-class cabins available. The two men had planned on staying in a cheap tourist-class cabin deep in the bows of the ship and did not have the extra money to cover a first-class fare. Undeterred, they set about earning the extra money they needed. They stayed in a cheap boarding house near the docks and took jobs loading crates onto ships for the Wells Fargo Company. They were paid $15 a week, and they saved every penny of it they could. To save money, they ate poached eggs for breakfast, lunch, and dinner. By the time they were done, Cam never wanted to see another poached egg in his life. Still, they had managed to save the extra money they needed for their fares. It had been hard work, but it paled in significance when compared to the adventure that lay ahead of them. As the steam-driven propeller churned the waters of San Francisco Bay and gently pushed the SS Peru along, 21-year-old Cameron Townsend turned and grinned at his friend. Robbie was leaning against the rail, his foot resting on the small trunk he had brought aboard. Neither of them had been below deck yet to check out the first-class cabin they had worked so hard to pay for. They were too excited to go below and stow their belongings. Neither of them wanted to miss a thing. Cam looked back towards the docks where the day's activities were beginning. Wagons filled with barrels and crates were being unloaded, and an army unit was assembling near a tin shed at the far end of one pier. Each soldier had a duffel bag slung over his shoulder. Cam supposed they were probably about to be shipped out to join the fighting in France, which was where all the action in the war seemed to be taking place. Cam thought about his friend, Carol Byram, who had been shipped off to France a month before. Carol would probably be fighting there by now, along with other men in the National Guard unit Cam had trained with. As a seagull swooped low overhead, Cam could hardly believe he was back at sea. Ever since his stint as a bellhop aboard the SS President 3 summers before, he had longed to be on the ocean again. At dinner that night, the captain told them it would take about 20 days to reach their destination. They would sail down the Baja California Peninsula and then head southeast past the remainder of the western coast of Mexico and then on to San Jose, Guatemala. 18 days later, and 2 days ahead of schedule, the SS Peru dropped anchor off the coast of San Jose.
1: "Hop in. You first, Cam," said the captain, eyeing Cam's scrawny 130-pound body and pointing to the large metal basket the ship's crane had lowered to the deck. Cam did as instructed, and then Robbie followed him into the basket. The captain handed them their luggage. "Put this at your feet and sit on it. Got to keep center of gravity low, or you'll tumble out," he instructed.
0: Cam nervously peered through the slats in the side of the basket as he and Robbie were jerked into the air by the crane and swung out over the hand railing. The basket was lowered, and soon Cam felt the bottom of it bump onto the deck of a lighter boat. Quickly, the two men climbed out.
2: "Buenos dias, señores," said one of the deckhands on the lighter boat, as he reached into the basket and pulled out their bags.
0: "Good day to you, too," replied Cam in Spanish, realizing as he did so that the trip in the basket had transported him from an English-speaking world into a Spanish-speaking one. The lighter boat rose and fell in the swell as it chugged its way into the harbor at San Jose. Once Cam and Robbie were ashore, a crew member escorted them to the Customs and Immigration Office, where their passports were inspected. The officer on duty hardly noticed their luggage.
3: "I guess we don't look the smuggling type," said Cam with a grin, as the two men walked out of the office. I guess not, agreed Robbie. Then, looking at the size of his bag, he added, couldn't fit much in there if we tried anyway.
2: So far, so good. We need to find a bank and exchange some money to buy tickets to Guatemala City, said Cam, looking around for a building with the word Banco on it.
3: Cam and Robbie found a bank soon enough, and then headed for the train station. Both men were grateful for the Spanish they had learned, but Cam was a little dismayed at how fast the locals spoke.
2: Repeat, please, and slow down became two of his most used phrases.
3: From the giggles Cam got when he introduced himself to the woman sitting near him on the train, he suspected there was something wrong with his name. He pulled out his Spanish dictionary to find out what it was. No wonder the woman had laughed. Cameron sounded just like the Spanish word for shrimp. Right then and there, Cam decided to do something about it. He was skinny enough as it was, without introducing himself to everyone as Mr. Shrimp. Instead, he decided to use his first name in Spanish-speaking countries. He would be Don Guillermo, Guillermo being Spanish for William, his first name. Later that night, as the train pulled into the station at Guatemala City, a wave of relief swept over Cam as he spotted Stella Zimmerman. Stella's tall, blonde figure was easy to see above the sea of dark heads. Stella greeted Cam and Robbie and introduced them to a pastor who had accompanied her to the station. She told them they would be staying in an attic apartment belonging to Central American Mission. It was 11 o'clock before a horse-drawn carriage dropped the two men off at the apartment. Edward Bishop, the director of Central American Mission, CAM, in Guatemala, was waiting downstairs to meet them. The Bible House of Los Angeles had asked him to keep an eye on the two raw recruits. After introducing themselves, Cam and Robbie headed upstairs to their tiny apartment. Cam dropped his bag and flopped onto the bed, exhausted from all the traveling, while Robbie unpacked all his shaving gear for the next morning. As Cam lay in bed, he could hear conversation wafting up from downstairs. He could make out Edward Bishop talking to another man about the work Robbie and Cam would be doing. At one point, the other man laughed.
4: I think Robinson will do fine. He's the big fella, right? He said.
5: Yes, agreed Edward Bishop.
3: The other man continued.
4: That skinny Townsend kid, though, won't last 2 months.
3: Cam rolled over, trying not to hear anything else the men were saying. It had cost him a lot of money to get this far, and he was determined to last longer in Guatemala than 2 months. The following morning, Cam and Robbie met with Edward Bishop, who explained that he already had their first month planned out. They would spend the first 2 weeks getting used to their new surroundings, the food, the language, the customs. They would then all head over the mountains to the old capital of Antigua to attend a Bible conference. This would give Cam and Robbie an opportunity to meet some local Christians. When the conference was finished, they would collect a supply of Spanish Bibles and head into the mountain regions. It all sounded fine to Cam and Robbie, who enjoyed their time wandering around the streets of Guatemala City, sampling the local food and trying out their limited Spanish. The trip to Antigua 2 weeks later was not so enjoyable. Before riding on ahead on horseback, Edward Bishop had arranged for Cam and Robbie to be transported on a mule cart. As the cart climbed up the western side of the mountain range, rain began to pour down. The four mules pulling the cart slowed to a crawl. The driver whipped them mercilessly and yelled curses at the top of his lungs. But no matter what he tried, he could not get the mules to move any faster on the treacherous trail. Indeed, the trail was so slippery that on some corners, the wheels of the cart slid sideways, sending clods of mud shooting up over the passengers. Once they finally reached the top of the mountain range, the mules lunged down the other side, careening around sharp turns. As Cam looked over the edge of the steep cliffs that dropped away at the side of the trail, all he could do was to pray they would make it to Antigua alive.
0: We hope you've enjoyed Cameron Townsend,
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1: Nobody knows me like you do, oh God. What a God. Because he knows us the way he does and still loves us. That's the amazing, amazing truth, in spite of what he knows. Sometimes the Holy Spirit calls an audible. Do you know what that is? Yeah. The men are nodding. It's when you change the plan on the spot. It comes from football. I was doing some reflecting and studying and had some time to pray this afternoon, late afternoon, and the Holy Spirit called an audible. Said, I'm changing your plans. So I'm going to go with what he's laid on my heart. That last piece in this little mini-series, you can get it. www.pmchurch.tv. Be a few others there in the archives as well. Oswald Chambers was the one who wrote, when God gives a vision, you must transact business along that line. And I'm in the middle of a five-week-old story right now. And so I'm going to pray with you and then just pick it right up where we are at Andrews University and the Pioneer Memorial Church as we speak. Let's pray first. Oh, Father, how true that is. There's nobody that knows us like you do. And you love us. We are not worthy of Calvary's outpouring. You have paid an infinite price to win our minds, our hearts, our bodies, our all. But we cannot forget, as the theme of this camp meeting on the backdrop behind me reminds us, there's not only an outpouring that came at Calvary, there is to be one more outpouring at the end of time. Connect those two outpourings in these few moments together. And pour out into us, we humbly pray. In Jesus' name. Amen. We just finished a school year at Andrews University. Had a great school year, another busy one. And the reality of, I've been on that campus now for 30 years. I'm going to tell you very, very much up front, I love that university. I've given my life to it. I believe in it. If you trace it back, you can go Andrews University, Emmanuel Missionary College, Battle Creek College. It's Battle Creek College in a new location. That's what it is. And you know Battle Creek College. So it's been an honor, a humbling honor to serve there these past 3 decades. But after 30 years, a restlessness is bound to stir up your mind and your spirit, and you're saying, God, what else would you like to do? 4 weeks ago, it's a Monday, we got a big church board meeting that night, we finished our staff meeting, and our youth pastor is in my office, Michael Goetz, who preached for me today at Pioneer. I forget what led us into conversation, but he stuck his head in the office and we're talking. And somehow the conversation turns to what is God going to do next? What could God do to raise the bar so high that nobody could say, I have my fingerprints on that? It was Daniel Burnham, the great Chicago architect, the World's Fair back at the turn of the century, you remember, 1890s, the Chicago World's Fair, Daniel Burnham, who made the statement, make no small plans, for they do not contain the magic to stir men's souls. When it comes to God, you need a God-sized vision, don't you? Amen. I mean, come on. Amen. We're standing in it. We're standing in a ministry that was raised up because of a God-sized vision, aren't we? Isn't that what this place is about? So, Dan, uh, uh, so, so

What are you thinking about? He says, I've just been walking on this campus thinking, we need God to do something big at Andrews University. And boom, I'm thinking, Michael, I'm thinking, this kid named Jonathan. I said, what are you thinking? He says, well, you know what he says? I think we ought to call for a day of special prayer on this campus. I said, Jonathan, we are 4 days till exam week. There's no way we can get the word out. Here's what let's do. I want you to find 12 friends, 12 of your classmates, 12 of your peers, and you band together, the 13 of you, and you pray all this summer long that God will do a new thing at Andrews University. You just pray for God to do what He's already laid the burden on your heart to do. We knelt down and we had prayer. I just had prayer with Michael. Now Jonathan and I are having prayer. He walks out the door. It's 10 minutes to board meeting. Go to the board meeting. For our worship that night, we just shot right into this conversation. We had a very open board meeting, very candid conversation about life at Pioneer and Andrews University. Had a season of earnest prayer. The next week, so that was exam week is the week that came next, and then there's graduation. The next week, it's a Monday. And I'm meeting with our campus, one of our campus chaplains, Jose Bourget, who's on our staff at Pioneer, great guy. All our pastors. I'm so lucky. Five of our pastors, our senior leaders, are 32 and 33 years of age. And it's such an honor to work with a bunch of sharp, young pastors. Jose and I, because at Andrews University, the moment the graduation is over, you're immediately planning the new school year. You have no time to breathe. It's just, June, July, and it's here. So Jose and I are talking. We're bringing the TV producer, our media director, Nick Wolfer. He comes down. We're thinking, what can we do that's new? And it's just, you know, you can change the wallpaper and the backdrop so many times, and it's no longer new. And we're all sensing that. We're back in my office, and Jose's saying, you know, Dwight, I just had to interview for some student chaplains. I'm telling you, he said, there is a vacuum of moral leadership among the young. He said, I'm really concerned. I said, Jose, what would it look like if God just poured out showers of blessing? He says, you know what I picture it? I picture if the Spirit got poured out on this place, that students would be pulling off the sidewalks, pulling into dormitory rooms, pulling out of a classroom, huddled in prayer, praying all the time with each other. I said, wouldn't that be something? We finished our three-hour meeting, and I hurry home because I have to. The academy asked me to come over and speak at the academy the next morning. 10-minute talk. Spend an hour and a half on that devotional. Working an hour and a half on it. I'm through. I'm kneeling down and saying, okay, I'm in my little study. I said, okay, God, bless the devotional. And I heard a voice. Now, I didn't hear just a voice, but I heard a voice, as it were. And the voice said, nice devotional, Dwight. The wrong one. I got up and just out loud, I said, you got to be kidding me. I just spent this evening getting ready. I went and sat back down, put out the same yellow pad, and then the same voice said, why don't you talk about what I'm talking to you about right now? Why don't you tell about Jonathan? Why don't you tell about raising the bar so high that only God could have His fingerprints on it? So I scribbled something out. This is not going to be pretty at all. Get up early the next morning, go for my run, have worship, and I say, God, you're going to have to bless this. This is not much. I get up and I tell the students, you know, I had a little something different. I told the experience. This is what's on my heart. And for 10 minutes, I talked to them. I told them the story. I said, you know what, you guys, Andrews Academy, you're the feeder to Andrews University. You're the next generation coming. What would happen if God would raise up a generation of moral leaders right here, right now among you seniors? And you infiltrate that campus and you come as radical disciples of Jesus. And I'm kind of stumbling around. It's not very pretty at all. And I'm feeling it. But I knew I needed to make an appeal. And so I said, listen, would you be willing to, you seniors in particular, others as well, would you be willing to offer your life to God as a moral leader when you come to the university? Kids started jumping up, and they probably just, everybody stands around here anyway. I tell you, I'm feeling so bad about that devotional
because I'm used to preparing for a talk, you know, and I don't just

walk up and start talking, that after it's over, I chat with a few kids just sitting right here. We just chit-chat. And I said, I'm out of here. I'm just leaving. I'm driving away, just slipping out, not talking to anybody. I'm driving away. I'm halfway home, right by Apple Valley Market, if you've been to Berrien Springs. And that same voice said to me, what in the world are you doing? You're supposed to be back there. Now is the time to be there. I turned right around in Apple Valley parking lot. I drove back. I said, okay. I walked back in. I said, okay, there was a senior sitting on the front row. I went and found that senior, pulled him out of study hall. I said, I got to talk to you right now. We went into the chapel, just the two of us. He said, you know something, Pastor? When you called for moral leaders, my heart just stirred up. Oh, I needed to hear that. My heart just stirred up. He says, I want to be that moral leader when I go to Andrews University next year. I said, good on you. Let's pray together. We prayed. Then I said, you know, as long as I'm here, the principal's door was open. I stuck my head in Bob Overstreet, and I said, hey, Bob, you got a minute? He says, sit down. He said, I've been thinking about what you've been saying. And he opened up his heart. We began to talk. This idea of moral leadership, he said, Dwight, what would happen if that was Andrews Academy's gift to the university, young moral leaders? He said, I want to pledge everything I can do to raise up that generation of moral leaders. We clasped hands together and prayed earnestly. I'm walking out and the Bible teacher's walking in. He said, hey, Dwight, that's something, huh? Kid stood. He said, I saw the kids. The usual one stood, which is what I figured. But then he said, I was watching a young girl there. And I said, she will never stand for this appeal. And Dwight, she jumped to her feet. So I'm thinking, wait a minute. Maybe God is up to something. It's a Tuesday. I race back to work on the new miniseries that begins that Sabbath. I get back to that desk, same yellow pad is sitting there, and God is saying, you know what, Dwight, you're going to have to drop that miniseries you had in mind, and I want you to talk about a new thing. And just like that, with a pencil, began to scribble it down. I said, I got to check to see if this verse is even in the Bible. I thought it was, you know, a new thing. Well, it's probably everywhere in the Bible. I pulled out my computer program. There's only one place in the entire scripture that God makes this promise. That promise was embedded on that yellow pad. I called the girl up, our graphics designer who's on our team. I said, Rochelle, I got bad news, because she had just sent me the new poster for the new series. I said, I have bad news. It's not going to be that. She says, Dwight, I have 24 hours to turn it around. I said, God be with you. And she was so sweet. These are all young adults. She was so sweet. She said, all right, give me that 24 hours. Because it's the bulletin cover, it's the graphics for the television, it's the posters on campus, everything comes out of that artwork. That Sabbath when I stood up into the pulpit, we opened our Bibles together, and I'm going to ask you to do the same thing. I want you to go to Isaiah chapter 43, verse 19. I thought this verse was embedded all through Scripture. There's only one place. This is it. This is it. But for 4 weeks now, the Pioneer Memorial Church on the campus of Andrews University, we have been claiming a single promise for the new year. We're calling it a pre-season of prayer. You know, here's how, for 30 years past, here's how we did it. Okay, the new year is next week. Folks, let's have a special prayer for the new year. Come on, let's have a special prayer. The new year is about to begin. That's what we've done for 30 years. And it suddenly has occurred to me, you know what, Dwight? You're about 3 months too late. You know, in all the major sports of America, we're talking about Major League Baseball and football and hockey and basketball, they all have what they call a preseason. Isn't that right, fellas? A preseason. I'm not really big into sports, but I do know about preseasons. You know what a preseason is? You play the games, but nothing counts. Isn't that right? You play the games. It's a warm-up. It's getting ready for the real thing in 3 months, 2 months, 1 month, 1 week. What would happen if we had a preseason of prayer? And by the way, when I'm talking about this university that I love and this congregation that I pastor, I'm thinking about your congregation back at home. I'm thinking about where you go to church. I'm thinking this promise ought not to be only good for us. It ought to be perfect for you. You can take it back to your preacher. You say, Pastor, I've been thinking. God promises in Isaiah 43:19, a stunning promise. And I'm wondering if we ought to start claiming that promise here. You take it to your preacher. You can tell him where you got it from.
Isaiah 43, verse 19. Isaiah 43, verse 19. Here it is in the New King James. God speaking. Behold, I will do a what? I will do a new thing. I will do a new thing. I am promising you, Israel, in your meltdown, in the mess you're in, I am standing before you as Almighty God, and I am promising you, I will do a new thing. You can trust me. We live in a world today where the communication cycle is 3 seconds long. Boom, and the headline is there. Boom, and another headline, and boom, and another. We live in a world where new has become jaded. New and improved, new and improved, new and improved. And it's never improved, but it's new. Have you noticed? We are jaded as a people, jaded by this concept of new. And yet God has the audacity to stand before us tonight with this theme plastered on the wall behind me, showers of blessings. Because that's what he's talking about right here. Watch this. Isaiah 43:19, behold, I will do a new thing. Now it shall spring forth. It will come, Dwight. Will you know it? Shall you not know it? I will even make a road in the wilderness and rivers in the desert. The beast of the field will honor me, verse 20, and the jackals and the ostriches, because I give waters in the wilderness and rivers in the desert to give drink. Now, to give drink to whom? What does it say? I will give drink to my people, my chosen. Four times in two verses, God's talking about water. Four times, rivers in the wilderness, waters in the desert. Drink for my people. I will do a new thing. Whatever this new thing is, ladies and gentlemen, it has to do with water. It has something to do with water. Because the moment he promises a new thing, he says, I'm going to let water come out of that dry and barren land. I will do a new thing. There were no chapters when Isaiah wrote his book. We put them in centuries later, millennia later. So there was no break. It just kept going. And four breaths later, you come to Isaiah 44:3. It's all a part of this passage. Isaiah 44:3. Water, water, water. What do you mean, God, when you're talking about water? Read Isaiah 44:3. For I will pour water. There it is again. I will pour water on her who is what? I will pour water on him who is what? On those who are what? Are thirsty. And floods on the dry ground. Now keep going. I will pour my spirit on your descendants and my blessing on your offspring. When God says I'm going to pour water in the desert and rivers in the wilderness, what's he talking about? What's he talking about? He's talking about the Holy Spirit. Is he not? Dry and barren. There is no more fitting and appropriate description of human civilization than those words, dry and barren tonight. We are as dry as the dead desert. I will pour water on those who are thirsty. And floods on the dry ground. I will pour my spirit on your descendants and my blessing on your... Okay, how many here have children? Put your hand up if you have children. Come on. Don't be embarrassed. I know you're a little hesitant. Oh, well, maybe they'll know who they are. Don't worry about it. Just put your hand up. Okay, keep your hand up. Come on, come on, come on. How many here have children? How many here have grandchildren? How many here have grandchildren? Do you have seed? Do you have offspring? Do you have descendants? Are they secure in the Lord? Whenever I go and meet with a team of pastors... And I love hanging around pastors. It's been my life. The moment we diverge from the intended topic and we talk about children, I'm telling you, it's like a symphony of handkerchiefs. They just start coming out. People start pulling them out. They're starting to dab their eyes. They're starting to sniffle. Why? Because our children are not only our greatest joy, they are our deepest heartache. For all of us. The pastors are no different than you. And you are no different than us. Our children. Thank God for every one of them that's saved tonight. Thank God for every one of them that loves Jesus tonight. But please, God,
for all those who don't love you and who are not saved tonight. That is an amazing promise. God says, I will pour out my Spirit on your descendants and my blessing on your offspring. I tell you what, even if you didn't belong to a church, even if you're just a lone ranger back where you came from and you have no congregation to belong to, and I'm very sorry for you if you don't have a church to belong to. It is God's body on earth. I know the head is Christ is the head, but the church is the body. Even if you had no church to belong to, nobody for whom to claim Isaiah 43:19 and Isaiah 44:3. No church, but if you have children, you have a reason tonight, madam. You have a reason tonight, sir, to go to your knees, put your finger on this text, and say, God, I am begging you. Do, please, do a new thing. Please, I beg of you. After I shared that first teaching at Pioneer, a buddy of mine, Gary Burns, who is communication director for the Lake Union Conference of Seventh-day Adventists, was sitting in the audience, sitting in the audience, so he gets his little, he's Mr. Texter, so he gets his little, I'm amazed that you people know how to text. Isn't that something? And you're probably amazed that I know how to do it too. Well, I really don't, so anyway. But anyway, Gary sends me a little text. He says, Dwight. Three ingredients. Okay, this is a very short text. It reads like this. Three ingredients for transformational revival. Because that's what that's talking about. When God's talking about pouring out floods on the dry ground, that's revival. Do you know what a revival is? A revival is a resurrection. That which is dead is brought back to life. So when our world church president is going around the world and saying, we need to pray for revival, what he's saying is, we are in a heap of trouble. Our church is in a heap of trouble. And he's right. Because the church has you in it and me in it. That's why. We're always thinking about the heap of trouble as our neighbor across the pew. Well, that's we are in a heap of trouble. Look at that. Whew. You know my friend Ron Clouzet? You know Ron Clouzet? He's written a book, great book. Our staff just finished reading it for worships all this last year. You can get the book after sundown in the ABC tonight. Title of the book, Adventism's Greatest Need, The Outpouring of the Holy Spirit. Adventism's Greatest Need. In that book, Ron offers this diagnosis of the community of faith I love. Admittedly, in the vast areas of the Western world, we are a church in decline. True or false? It's true. Our preoccupation for the things of the world and our searing blindness to our true condition have made us, who have talent, resources, and much history in Jesus, a puny spiritual people. We really are terminally ill, but little do we know it. We have been medicating for so long that we don't know what health is like anymore. What we desperately need is a double dose of spiritual aid, a revelation of the character of Christ, and a thorough baptism of the Holy Spirit. End quote. We have been self-medicating. Americans are good at self-medication. Why do you think they advertise so much medicine in the evening during the news hour? They're targeting this generation. Ask for it by name the next time you see your doc. We are self-medicators. We have self-medicated ourselves in the church. We have self-medicated ourselves by affluence. We have so much now, it's almost embarrassing. It would be embarrassing to bump into Peter, Paul, John, James, and the lot. If they saw our parking lot, they say, you guys are still here? You have instant communication? You have text messaging? You have emailing? You have live video? You can talk to the whole world simultaneously? And you're still here? We have been self-medicating ourselves. We are a puny people spiritually. We need for God to do a new thing in our midst. If He does not do a new thing, it's over. It is over. And God will wait as long as it takes to finally raise up a generation. He's not in a rush. He will not hurry through this, His end game. He will put it off as long as necessary
because He never fails. He'll take as much time as He needs. He will win. He will win. The question is, will we win with Him? Or will He win without us? I will do a new thing. Boy, that's what we need. We need it in the Pioneer Memorial Church where I serve. We need it in the church where you worship. We need a new thing. So, Gary sends me this text message. Three keys to transformational revival. Now, he picks the three words and he puts them there in this little text message. I don't know if he picked them in some certain order, but I can tell you that by their first letters, they spell a word. And I'm going to give the word to you because you will never forget these three words, I predict, once you lock them in. The letters were D and the word U and the word E and the word D U E. That was right after that opening installment of this little three-part miniseries that's now on our website. D U E. So for the last 3 weeks, I've been brooding over D U E and the three words. Could it be that these three words are long overdue? They're past due. D U E. You say, Dwight, come on. Quit playing games. What's the D U E? I was hoping you'd ask. D. Desperation. Ingredients for revival. D. Desperation. I am desperate. We are lost unless you intervene. Transformational revival. Ingredient number one, desperation. You, urgency. Desperation, urgency, urgent. God, you can't wait. If you wait, I'm gone. We'll lose this generation. D, desperation. You, what was you again? Urgency. E, what was E again? Expectancy. Expectancy. Just write those three down. D-U-E. Desperation. Urgency. Expectancy. You know what kind of praying that is? Right here in Isaiah, I found it. Gary sends me this text message. And look at this. Watch this. Oh, did you know these verses were in your Bible? Just turn a few pages over. Isaiah chapter 62. Isaiah 62, take a look at this. Isn't this something? Talking about desperation, urgency, and expectancy. God is calling for it right here. He says, I will do a new thing. I will pour water upon him, upon her, upon them who are thirsty. I will pour floods on the dry ground. I will pour my spirit on your descendants and my blessing on your offspring. I'll do a new thing. But you have to ask me. You have to ask me. He said, that is really mean of God. I mean, come on, God, just do it. Don't sit around and wait for us to have a preseason of prayer. Just do what you got to do. No, he said, I'm not going to do what I got to do, because if I do what I should do and you're not praying, it will spoil on the vine just like that. You ask me. I'm going to honor your free choice. Do you want your congregation? Do you want that congregation to experience something it never has before? Do you want a new thing? Ask me. Ask me. And that's what he's saying right here. This is Isaiah 62, verse 6. I have set watchmen on your walls, O Jerusalem. By the way, Jerusalem or Zion is what God calls the church in the Old Testament. What God calls the church in the New Testament is ecclesia, which is we call it church. It means the called out ones, the chosen ones. So what God is saying about Jerusalem, he's talking about the church. What does he say here? Look at that again. I have set watchmen on your walls, O Jerusalem. Do you know who these watchmen are? I'm going to tell you who they are in advance. You know who these watchmen are? We have them. We have them at the Pioneer Memorial Church, and I thank God for every one of them. You have them in your congregation. You may be one of them. They are oftentimes anonymous. They are unrecognized and usually unrewarded publicly. But the watchmen, these sentinels on the walls of your church back at home, are the men and women and young adults and some teenagers now who have felt the call of God to privately intercede for your congregation. They are praying. There's no big show.
There's no big fanfare. They don't get up on Sabbath and say, by the way, I just wanted you to know I've been praying all this week. Not a word. They're the watchmen. They are the first degree of intercessors. They are the spiritual advance guard. And God has them in every church. You may be one. God says, I have set watchmen on your walls, O Jerusalem. These are the people who keep reading. They shall never hold their peace. What's that next line? Day or night. They shall never hold their peace day or night. Period. They don't hold their peace. These are the private intercessors of the first degree who spend hours in prayer. I've been privileged to know a handful of human beings like that. I know them by name. I know them by practice. I know that whenever I go somewhere, whenever I'm in deep need, they will be the first people I privately call and say, would you please pray for this? They want no reward. They seek no recognition. But they are God's gift to the church. I have watchmen on these walls who give, how does it put it here? They never hold their peace day or night. The problem of even mentioning them is that you and I automatically might defer our prayer responsibilities to them. Well, good, I'm glad God's got watchmen on the walls. You guys keep at it, will you? I have other things I need to be doing. We cannot defer. We cannot default our prayer duty to them. No, no, no, no. That's why God goes on. Look at this. He says, look, I have these watchmen. They never hold their peace day or night. Now you who make mention of the Lord, do you ever make mention of the Lord in your praying? Do you make mention of the Lord? But of course you do. He's talking to you and me now. You who make mention of the Lord, do not keep silent either and give him, what's that next couple? Give him no rest till he establishes, until he makes Jerusalem, the church, a praise in the earth. In other words, you give me no rest until I revive the church. You stay on me. I found this in the New Living Translation. And they were telling me at this prison ministry early this morning that they use the New Living because it's easier for the prisoners to understand sometimes. Let me read this to you so you can just follow it, whatever translation you have. But here's the New Living. O Jerusalem, I have posted watchmen on your walls, and they will pray to the Lord day and night for the fulfillment of his promises. Now, to the rest of us, take no rest, all you who pray. Give the Lord no rest until he makes Jerusalem the object of his praise. Did we talk about desperation, urgency, and expectancy? Did we already talk about that? That's what's happening here. Give me no rest. In fact, the New Voice translation just came out this last year. Let me share this with you. I like this rather free rendition. Tirelessly pester God. Do you know what it means to pester somebody? What's it mean? Tell me what it means to pester somebody. Huh? Do what? Needle them. Nag. You sound experienced. Pester. What does it mean to pester? Nag, nag, nag, nag, nag, nag, nag, nag, nag. God says, hey, pester me. Pester me. Give me no rest until I revive the church on earth. Desperation. Help me out. What's this D? What's this U? What's this E? Long overdue, this prayer experience that God is calling for. Long overdue. Take no rest. Give me no rest. Pester me. Until I do a new thing. Until I pour waters on those who are thirsty. Floods on dry ground, and my spirit on your descendants, and my blessing on your offspring. Pester me. Stay after me. A friend of mine gave me a book last week. I was reading it this afternoon, too. Boy, the book has just stirred up my soul. And that's why the Spirit said, Dwight, you better just do business where, transact business where I'm working on you right now. The title of the book is The Circle Maker. It's written by Mark Batterson. Listen to this. Desperate times. Oh, that fits our word desperation, doesn't it? Desperate times call for desperate measures. By the way, if you go on our website, you get all these study guides. That's all I'm working off of. I've got no notes up here. It's just the study guides. They're all there at our website, www.pmchurch.tv. Desperate times call for desperate measures, and there is no more desperate act than praying hard.
Not praying light, praying hard. There comes a moment when you need to throw caution to the wind and draw a circle in the sand. There comes a moment when you need to defy protocol, drop to your knees, and pray for the impossible. Would it be impossible for God to revive the church in North America? How about just the church in America, period? It almost feels like it would be impossible now. Desperate times call for desperate measures. Draw a circle in the sand. The book is based on an intertestamental story, true story that Josephus tells us about, between Malachi and Matthew. You know, there's still the history of the Jews. And there was a prophet named Hani, H-O-N-I. The land was under a blazing drought. One day Hani walked out with all the people watching him, and he drew a circle in the sand. And he says, God, I'm stepping into this circle, and I am not leaving this circle until you answer this prayer. Send rain. Ladies and gentlemen, that's what Isaiah 62 verses 6 and 7 is all about. Give me no rest. Pester me until I pour out the windows of heaven and the rain of the Spirit. There comes a moment when you need to defy protocol, drop to your knees, and pray for the impossible. There comes a moment when you need to muster every ounce of faith you have and call down rain from heaven. Do you know that that phrase, showers of blessings, do you know that that phrase is a direct quote from the book of Ezekiel? God has promised showers of blessings. That isn't some hymn writer's little cute, nifty phrase. That is a direct quote from Ezekiel. I will give you showers of blessing. But you must ask. You must ask. Ellen White, let me share this with you. This is Christ's Object Lessons. You got to jot this page number down. This is the dynamite, page 147. That little classic on the parables of Jesus. Notice how it opens up. These are all there. You get the study guide. You have it. Plead. Plead. That's one of those desperation, urgency, expectancy words, isn't it? Plead. She didn't say ask. She says, plead with me. Plead for the Holy Spirit. God stands back of every promise he has made. I suppose that would include Isaiah 43:19 and Isaiah 44:3, wouldn't it? I think so. With your Bible in your hands, with your Bible in your hands, you say, I have done as thou hast said. I present thy promise. Ask and it shall be given you. Seek and you will find. Knock and it will be opened to you. When with earnestness and intensity. What was that D-U-E? What's the D again? What's the U again? What's the E again? That's what this quotation is talking about, with earnestness and intensity. I tell you what, a quickie little prayer will not save a single child of God. You want to save the young in your church? You want to save the young in your family? It won't happen with a little quickie little, oh, by the way, God bless my grandchildren and save them. I got stuff to do. Goodbye. No child will get saved with a quickie little prayer. Oh, well, they said we ought to be praying. With an intensity and earnestness, D-U-E, long overdue, with an intensity and earnestness, when with earnestness and intensity we breathe a prayer in the name of Christ, there is in that very, I love this, there is in that very intensity a pledge from God that he is about to answer our prayer exceeding abundantly above all that we ask or think. Now I want you to listen to me carefully, listen. Sometimes when you pray, does it happen to you too? You are so intense into that prayer that you actually start to weep. Does that ever happen to you? Yeah, of course it does. What the author is saying is when your prayer reaches that level, desperation, urgency, and expectancy, and it wells up within you and your eyes begin to tear, that very intensity is God's pledge, girl, boy, I'm going to answer your prayer. The very intensity is God's way of saying, connect. I hear you. Isn't that something? Wow.
desperation, urgency, expectancy. Desperate times call for desperate measures. Ladies and gentlemen, if the Spirit isn't poured out on the church in the United States, Laodicea is dead. It's over. Calvary was the beginning of an outpouring that manifested itself in Pentecost, didn't it? Pentecost, 50 days after the cross, 50 days later, 10 days of which were preceding 10 days preparing for Pentecost. The Calvary is always connected with an outpouring. It's not a mistake that we went to the cross. Our hearts have to be broken there. We have to ask forgiveness. We have to make some things right. We have to take down a few walls. We cannot leave these walls up. God will not bless a fractured community. We can't be television stations competing with each other. Amen. We cannot. God says, I'm not going to bless you. I'll give you a modicum of blessing. Desperate times call for desperate measures. And it may mean picking up the phone. Somebody that you've been alienated with, picking up that phone and saying, it's over. I want to be bonded with you. Whatever you do, I wish to do. Your mission is my mission. Your dream is my dream. We can't leave these walls up. Nor can we leave the walls up that separate us as races. God will never revive a church with racial walls. Never, never, never. He will not revive a church that is racially segregated, separate but equal. He will not revive a church. You can say all you want. Well, he just bless us both separately. He won't bless you both at all. Not with that kind of attitude. The wall has to come down. It has to come down. There'll never be a revival without it. You can pray to your blue in the face for a revival, but if you're leaving a wall up and you know it's a wall between you and that brother, you and that sister, you and that organization, you and that race, there will never be a revival for you. I can't get water through here. You want floods on the dry ground? You've dammed the whole place up. I don't have little pockets that I rain on. I want to rain on the entire church. Ladies and gentlemen, the point is God is ready to do a new thing. It's time we ask Him to do a new thing. Desperation, urgency, expectancy. Behold, I will do a new thing. I will pour water on him, on her who is thirsty. I will pour my spirit on your descendants and my blessing on your offspring. We end with the words of Jesus, who must have had Isaiah 44 in mind when he spoke these words. We'll end with Jesus' words. Red letter words, if you have a red letter Bible, the Gospel of John. The Gospel of John, chapter 37. On the great Feast of Tabernacles, the very last day, Jesus, who has been incognito, stands up and with this clarion trumpet voice cries out words we need to hear tonight. This is John chapter 7. John chapter 7, verse 37. John 7:37, and on the last day, that great day of the Feast of Tabernacles, Jesus stood and cried out, saying, if anyone thirsts, there it is, if anyone is thirsty, let him come to me, let her come to me and drink. She who believes in me, he who believes in me, as the scripture has said, out of his heart will flow rivers of living water. The same words in the Greek Old Testament are here in John's Gospel. The same linkage to Isaiah, the same wording.
out of their hearts will flow rivers of living water. But, verse 29, this he spoke concerning the Spirit whom those believing in him would receive. For the Holy Spirit was not yet given because Jesus was not yet glorified. Glorified is code language for Calvary. Glorified is code language for the cross. Ladies and gentlemen, I have great news for you tonight. The cross has already happened. 2,000 years ago, he has been glorified, and he's ready now to a church that is thirsty, to a people that is pleading. He is ready now to pour out his Spirit. The question is, are you ready to ask? Are you desperate enough? Are you urgent enough? Do you expect that he can do what he has promised to do? Do you believe? Then we must ask. I'm going home early in the morning. Our preseason of prayer goes on. We are not going to quit praying. And if you don't want to pray for your home church, then I wish you'd pray for Andrews University and for Pioneer Memorial Church. You don't want to pray for your home church? That's your business. Then pray for mine. We need God to do a new thing. We desperately need God to do a new thing. Would you join me in that prayer? Would you be willing to say, hey, listen, Dwight, I'm willing. You can count me in. I'll be one of those sentinels. I'm going home as a watchman, a watchwoman. I will be on the walls, and I will give God no rest until he pours out his Spirit on my church. Would you be willing to be one of those? Would you stand to your feet and say, all right, God, you can count me in. I will do this by your grace. I will do this by your grace. I will do this by your grace. Oh, God, there's nothing special in us. I'll tell you what's the truth about us, Father, is we're desperate. We are urgent. We believe you can do what you've promised to do. We plead for the showers of blessing. Do something in North America. Do something in the United States. Do something in my home church. Dear God, do something among us as a people. Don't leave us the same. Don't let us go home the same tonight. Don't let us go home the same. Keep us asking and pleading and asking and pleading until the day the floodgates of heaven are thrown wide and the floods of Christ Jesus himself are poured out upon a dry and dusty world. Please, dear God, begin with these who stand before you. Honor him. Honor her. Don't let us forget we have made this pledge. Keep us praying until Jesus comes, I pray.

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1: We are all influenced by our environment. A friend of mine's father worked as a nurse anesthetist in an operating room for years. They have no windows. His early years were on a ranch outside of Mullen, Nebraska. Sunshine, open skies, and fresh air. But he acclimated to the closed environment of the operating room. Jesus warned about acclimating to a sinful world. He was constantly endeavoring to get people acclimated to a different place, a better place, a sinless place. In the world, but not of the world, he said. We are born to a world enticing people to look good, to center on self. Buy this, buy that, try this, try that. Listen to this, listen to that. Watch this, watch that. It's all about me. But heaven is a different climate, one where love to others is supreme. If you seek to know Jesus, he will acclimate you now in preparation for heaven. Are you willing to acclimate for heaven? This is Rod Bieber with Seed Time and Harvest.
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3: I've read in Spirit of Prophecy that it is 10 times more difficult to raise children for the Lord in the city than in the country. 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
1: Welcome to the Meaningful Signs of the Times program, which is sponsored by the Guthrie Center Seventh-day Adventist Church. My name is Pastor Steve, and I will be your host for this journey in the Bible. The Bible is infinite in its wisdom and knowledge, and as we go through this journey together, you may not agree with everything that I say. So I encourage you to be like the faithful Bereans who searched the scriptures to see if what Paul was saying was true. And it's a good idea to have your Bible handy, as we will cite many Bible references. And if you need a transcript of this message, you can contact me at pastorsteve@netins.net. I will repeat this address at the end of the message. Our program is modeled after the sons of Issachar, a tribe of Israel, with the commendation that they understood the signs of the times. As our name suggests, we are very interested in the second coming or advent of Jesus. While there are many teachings on the specific signs, which can cause fear and concern, our intention is to educate people on the nature of the signs so that they can be prepared for what is happening and will happen in the world prior to the return of Christ. In other words, we want to provide useful applications that can benefit each person's life. Our program today is titled Appreciating the Church. The role of the church is and has been an important part of world history and an integral part of the plan of salvation. The early church was a pioneer in spreading the gospel to the known world. This mission continued throughout the years and took on a greater urgency in the 1800s, when missionary efforts dramatically increased. And today, aided by the marvels of technology, the efforts to evangelize the world have increased dramatically. The use of radio stations and internet programs have brought the gospel message to many people otherwise unreached. So why is there such an urgency to reach the world? The answer rests in a statement that Jesus made in Matthew chapter 24, verse 14. And this gospel of the kingdom will be preached in all the world as a witness to all nations, and then the end will come. The return of Christ is linked to the witness of the gospel to all nations, which makes worldwide evangelism a very important sign of the times. To understand the importance of worldwide evangelism, we need to go back to the beginning, when Adam and Eve first rebelled against God. The first couple felt guilt in their act of disobedience, and God wanted to comfort them, so he gave this promise to them as he was addressing the serpent regarding the punishment for deceiving Adam and Eve in Genesis chapter 3, verse 15. And I will put enmity between you and the woman, and between your seed and her seed, and he shall bruise your head, and you shall bruise his heel. This verse is a promise of a coming Messiah who would come to redeem humanity from their bondage to sin. The Old Testament is a history of God preparing the way for the Messiah to come. First, God preserved humanity through the work of Noah when humanity had become so evil. Then God established a line through which the Messiah could come by giving Abraham the promised son, Isaac, which established the Hebrew culture that would foster the birth of the Messiah. Then God established the kingdom of Israel by bringing the Israelites out of Egypt into the promised land, where the Messiah would be born. The law of Moses provided a ceremonial system that prefigured the work of the Messiah. And then at the prescribed time, the Messiah came and was crucified to pay the penalty for the sins of mankind. This payment for sin and the resulting salvation was the foundation for the gospel message that the apostles took to the world

emphasis in this command, and they are the work of discipleship, the work of the transformation of the believer, and the teaching of obedience to the commandments of God. We shall explore each point of emphasis. The work of discipleship is detailed in Ephesians chapter 4, verses 11 through 16. And he himself gave some to be apostles, some prophets, some evangelists, and some pastors and teachers, for the equipping of the saints, for the work of ministry, for the edifying of the body of Christ, till we all come to the unity of the faith and of the knowledge of the Son of God, to a perfect man, to the measure of the stature of the fullness of Christ, that we should no longer be children, tossed to and fro, carried about by every wind of doctrine, by the trickery of men, in the cunning craftiness of deceitful plotting, but speaking the truth in love, may grow up in all things into him who is the head, Christ, from whom the whole body, joined and knit together by what every joint supplies, according to the effective working by which every part does its share, causes growth of the body for the edifying of itself in love. The key points of this reference are as follows. God has appointed leaders in the church to equip the saints for ministry. It is the work of the church, leaders, and congregants to build up the body for the purpose of unity of the faith. The work of the united body of Christ is to mature each believer so that they become a reflection of Jesus in their spiritual character and in their ministry of sharing God's love. Spiritual maturity is our protection against deception by Satan and his forces. The body of Christ, in its unity, will show forth the richness of God's love as they form the worldwide temple of God, as expressed in Ephesians chapter 2, verses 19 through 22. It takes all this work by every member of the body of Christ to be able to evangelize the world. There will be rich rewards in heavens for those believers who emulate the love of Jesus by sharing their faith with other people. And as we love God, it should be just as easy to talk about him to others as it is to talk about our families. The maturing of the believer is instrumental in the transformative work of the church. Jesus told Nicodemus that one must be born again of the Spirit to both see and enter the spiritual kingdom of God. The believer becomes born again when they surrender their life to God and forfeit their claim to be their own life decisions. In other words, they allow Jesus to not only be their Savior, but also their Lord. Jesus gave this definition of being a disciple in Luke chapter 9, verse 23 and 24. Then he said to them all, "If anyone desires to come after me, let him deny himself, take up his cross daily, and follow me. For whoever desires to save his life will lose it, but whoever loses his life for my sake will save it." To be a disciple of Jesus will cost us everything, but in the end we will gain much more than we gave up. Being in heaven with Jesus is not a bad exchange for our earthly pleasures. And when we think of it, becoming like Jesus would be a fitting transition for the believer, because heaven is not going to be anything like what we experience on earth. It will be perfect, and minus the pain and struggles we witness on this earth. The character of the heavenly citizens will be in the character of Jesus, so we must prepare now so that we will fit in later. The teaching of obedience is an important work of the church, for heaven is ruled by God and not humanity. We may shape the world in our image now due to the privilege of free will, but when Christ returns, we will be under the sovereignty of God. In other words, we will have chosen to be under God's rules by choosing to obey his commandments. In fact, the Bible describes the true believers as those who obey the Ten Commandments and have the testimony of Jesus. This reference is found in Revelation chapter 12, verse 17. If we won't obey his commandments now, then we won't obey his sovereignty then. It's a choice that we make. True believers are more than willing to obey God's commandments now, for they know it's not an issue of earning salvation, but it's an issue of love. Jesus says in John chapter 14, verse 15, "If you love me, keep my commandments." Keeping the commandments of God is not hard, because we now have the assistance of the Holy Spirit, and we have new hearts that want to obey God. Hebrews chapter 8, verse 10. "For this is a covenant that I will make with the house of Israel after those days, says the Lord.

0: I will put my laws in their mind and write them on their hearts, and I will be their God, and they shall be my people. It is joy to obey God, for it blesses Him, our Creator and Father. It blesses our life because we no longer face the penalties of disobedience in our lives. So, what will be the governing theme of God's kingdom? Love. Jesus expressed this theme when asked of the great commandment, Matthew chapter 22, verses 37 through 40. Jesus said to him, "You shall love the Lord your God with all your heart, with all your soul, and with all your mind. This is the first and great commandment, and the second is like it. You shall love your neighbor as yourself. On these two commandments hang all the law and the prophets." Love will be the theme in heaven, but we can share God's love with others while on this earth. One final thought needs to be addressed before we close. There are some teachers who teach that we are not to follow the law. They are partly right, but it depends on which law they are referring to. The law of Moses was written by his hand and covered the ceremonial laws of the priesthood, which are now obsolete because Jesus is our high priest in heaven. We don't need the ceremonial law of Moses, but the Ten Commandments are God's eternal law that was written by his hand. The Ten Commandments were in effect in Eden for Cain's sin by breaking God's law against murder. They have always been in effect, even before creation, for the Ten Commandments represent the character of God. God merely codified his law on Mount Sinai rather than leaving it in oral tradition. We are still obligated to honor and obey each of the Ten Commandments, for they are the law of the universe and are eternal. It is the work of the church to prepare people for the coming kingdom of God. And that means we are to disciple people into becoming the character of Jesus. We are to encourage people on being that new person in God by the aid of the Holy Spirit. And we need to educate people on the importance of obeying the Ten Commandments. We will speak more on this matter in future messages. Let me pray for you. Father, may the people listening know you as the one who has called them to be your children. And as your children, may we reflect your holy nature to the world around us. May our increasing spiritual maturity be light that can shine in the darkness to guide other people to your light. May our faithfulness cause your will to be evident on the earth as it is in heaven. Thank you for your love. Amen. You may find out more information regarding our church and our beliefs on our website, which is GuthrieCenterSDA.com. 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
2: So a few years ago, my family rented a lake house. And we had a marvelous time for vacation for about a week. And my kids had a great time swimming in the lake. I had a great time. That is until I realized that my wedding ring was missing. And I was worried. And as you can imagine, my wife was not happy with me. So I searched the entire house and could not find the ring and just assumed that the ring was lost in the lake somewhere. Well, about a year later, I got a phone call and the owner of the house calls me and she says she found a wedding ring in the house. And I was so excited because it actually belonged to me. You know, a wedding ring is just a symbol. It symbolizes our walk, our relationship with the other person that we love. And you know, when you get married, you put the wedding ring on because you're letting everyone know that you're taken and that you're in a relationship. You know, I'm reminded of Ephesians chapter 5, where God says, "Husbands, love your wives just as Christ loves the church." You know, that's a pretty phenomenal image to be able to think that Christ loves the church. You know, what kind of relationship do you have with God? When you're in a relationship with God, do you have something tangible like a wedding ring or something that symbolizes your walk with Him? It's a great reminder to let everyone know that you are in love with God and that He is in love with you as well. I'm Chaplain Kumar, and this is the 1 Minute Devotional.
3: Preparing the Book by Elijah Williams. "How did you like the radio program I sent you about sacrifice?" I asked Aaron in a voice chat. "It really touched my heart. This is something we can share with others here," he replied. "Since we have been on furlough, I've been sending these audio studies to Aaron every few days. This helps us keep up a spiritual dialogue." Aaron continues to edit my translation of a book that introduces Muslims to the trustworthiness of the Bible. We also asked another Central Asian friend to help edit. We were hoping this would speed up the process and further eliminate grammar and spelling errors. I would like to keep helping you, but my editing skills aren't good enough. Why are you translating this anyway?" she asked after editing the first chapter. "You know people in Central Asia are Muslims. Why would they want to read a book that says they should read the Bible? There's no market for this book. If we were just trying to sell the book, she would probably be correct. Why would Muslims buy this book when most of them had been told all their life that the Bible has been changed and there's no need to read it?" "That is exactly why they need to read the book," says Aaron. "It exposes the lie that the Bible has been changed. Not everyone will want to read it. That is where friendships come into play. Someone is much more likely to read a book received from a friend, especially when they have been having spiritual conversations, and others may find it on the internet and be prompted by the Holy Spirit to download and read it. Please pray that we can find editors to help us complete the translation quickly."

0: is my little slave.
1: Yes, ma'am. You called?
0: Yes, will you please... Why, child, have you been crying? What's the matter?
1: I'm sorry, mistress, but sometimes I do get homesick for my parents and for Israel. I try not to be sad, and I don't...
0: I know. You're a brave and cheerful girl, and I love you for it. I'll try harder to make you happy here.
1: Oh, mistress, you are good to me, and I am so glad that God had you by me. I thank him every night for his goodness to me.
0: How can you thank your God for what he's done for you? He let the Syrians defeat your nation, and he let you be taken captive and sold as a slave. I should think you'd forget all about him and worship my God. See? Isn't he pretty?
1: But your God is a God of wood. My God is a living God, and I know he allowed our nation to suffer defeat in the war with your nation. But that was because so many of our people had ceased to serve him. But he still blesses us as individuals if we love and obey him.
0: Well, he let you be taken captive and sold as a slave.
1: True, and I don't know why, yet. Maybe I will never know, but my parents taught me that God has a reason for allowing even unpleasant things to happen to us sometimes. But if we will love and trust him, he will make good come out of it.
0: Oh, my, but you're a strange little thing. But I called you to carry in the bathwater for Master Naaman. Well, I'd better ask one of the older servants. The water would be too heavy for you.
1: But I love to, mistress. Master Naaman is a great man. That's why your king made him captain over all the armies.
0: You know about my husband?
1: Oh, yes, mistress. All Israel knows what a brave and good soldier he is. And I'm so sorry, mistress, that Master Naaman has leprosy.
0: You know about that, too?
1: Yes, mistress, and I wish with all my heart that Master Naaman could go to the prophet who is in Samaria. He would cure the master of leprosy. God has prophets who will help and minister unto him.
2: Captain, sir.
3: Yes?
2: I've heard about the new slave your wife has, a little girl.
3: Yes. Seems awfully nice. A cheerful and willing worker, that's sure. What about her?
2: Well, Captain, sir, I understand that she claims that there's a man in Israel who can cure leprosy.
3: Yes, she's been trying to get me to go and see her prophet. She's sure that he can cure me of, you know, and I have heard tales about miracles and mysterious things happening in Israel. Maybe the little girl is right. Maybe there is a man in Israel who can... No, there is no cure for leprosy. Yet some of the things I've heard about Israel and Israel's God are true.
4: You may come forward, Naaman.
3: Long live the king. Long live the king.
4: Yes?
3: I wish to request a favor of my king.
4: No reasonable request will be denied the captain of my forces.
3: O king, it is said there is a man in Israel who is able to cure me of my leprosy. I wish permission from my king to go there and see if this be true.
4: Permission granted. Scribe, write a parchment to the king of Israel stating that my captain comes on a peaceful mission. Sign it with my signet ring and let Captain Naaman take it with him.
5: Lackey, this parchment... The king of Syria must be crazy to think that I can cure leprosy. Who am I, God, that I can kill and make alive? Or is this merely a trap? If I don't cure Naaman's leprosy, and I can't, his king will have a good excuse to send his servants and kill me.
3: Great and wise king of Israel, my king wrote this parchment at my request. It is not a trap, but an honest desire on my part to be cured of leprosy.
5: Lackey, see that the Syrian captain and his men are comfortably quartered for the night and escorted safely to the border in the morning.
6: Yes?
3: Oh, I am Naaman, captain of the Syrian forces. Is this the abode of Elisha the prophet?
6: It is.
3: There came a message to your king stating that Elisha the prophet wished me to come here.
6: He did send such a message, sir.
3: May I see him?
6: He wished me to give thee this message.
7: Go, O Naaman, and wash in the river Jordan 7 times, and thy flesh shall come again to thee, and thou shalt be rid of thy leprosy.
3: Isn't Elisha at home?
7: Yes, sir. But he instructed me to give unto thee only the message. Good day to you, sir.
3: He wouldn't even bother to see me. Come then, back to Syria.
8: Get up.
3: Oh, I thought surely he would come out and at least wave his hand over me to cure the leprosy. Bathe 7 times in the muddy waters of Jordan. Why, if I wanted to bathe in a river, I wouldn't choose the Jordan. The rivers back home in Damascus are much cleaner.
2: Captain, sir, had Elisha bid thee to do some great and brave thing, wouldst thou not have done it? How much simpler to merely wash and be cured.
3: Yes. Yes, you're right. Come, we shall go to the Jordan, and I'll dip myself 7 times in its waters.
2: One. Two. Six. Seven. Captain, your flesh is as clean and as pure as a newborn baby's. The leprosy is gone from thee.
3: It is. It is. Praise be unto the God of Israel. Behold, now I know that there is no God in all the earth but in Israel.

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1: That's already news. I'm Rich Thomason in Washington. President Trump hails it as a tremendous investment. Mr. Trump referring to a new state-of-the-art steel mill. It's coming to southeast Iowa. Expected to come online in 2030, the president says it will produce the highest quality, most affordable steel to be found anywhere, a result, he says, of Trump administration pro-American policies. Today, the president will host a day-long AI summit at the White House. Ahead of that, this.
2: OpenAI says it's holding back GPT 6.1 over security concerns voiced by the company's own researchers. The announcement came a day before AI executives were set to huddle with President Trump amid increasing pressure for technology companies to be accountable for how their models can be abused. Meanwhile, NVIDIA unveiled its Open Agent Safety Platform Monday, which it says can help stop autonomous AI agents from misbehaving. It has two elements, OpenShell, a sealed workspace where AI agents can operate with a rulebook to follow, and a separate security layer, Sentry, which monitors and contains suspicious behavior. I'm Ben Thomas.
1: Mediators are reportedly trying to broker a U.S.-Iran deal to end the war, that according to sources speaking with the AP. Iran insists that it had nothing to do with what may have been a foiled terror plot targeting a U.S. base in England. Five men were arrested on explosives and terrorism charges. Those men, British nationals in their 20s, have been released on bail. Hurricane Polo has made landfall on Mexico's Baja California Peninsula, bringing flash flooding and winds described by forecasters as life-threatening. The storm could also bring heavy rains and flooding to parts of the U.S. Southwest later in the week. On Wall Street, the Dow futures are down 34 points, NASDAQ futures 33 points higher. This is SRN News. An author beloved by many Christians will be honored.
3: Westminster Abbey will establish a memorial to J.R.R. Tolkien in Poets' Corner, close to his old friend and fellow author C.S. Lewis. This coming spring, the iconic church plans to dedicate a stone pillar to the memory of the man who wrote The Lord of the Rings and The Hobbit. Church officials say, quote, "The idea for the memorial came from the Christian Heritage Center at Stonyhurst and is made possible through the support and generosity of the Tolkien estate." Michael Harrington reporting.
1: As Maine Republican Susan Collins seeks a sixth Senate term, Democrats are bashing her for her 2018 vote to confirm Brett Kavanaugh as a Supreme Court justice. He was part of the court's conservative majority that overturned Roe versus Wade, and Collins voted for him despite her own support for abortion as well as past endorsements issued by Planned Parenthood. This is SRN News. A lot of money has been spent fighting for or against California's proposed billionaires tax.
4: Most of the money supporting Proposition 40, which would create a one-time 5% tax on California billionaires' assets, was spent on getting the measure on the ballot. Supporters now have just over $200,000 left out of the $32 million they raised, according to recent state filings. Groups fighting Proposition 40 and supporting other measures to block it have collected nearly $190 million. Keith Peters reporting.
1: Brand new website titled America.gov to be unveiled today by President Trump. The AI-powered tool is being touted by the White House as much-needed relief for Americans interacting with the federal government. Described as a single centralized portal for federal information as well as government services. More details, srnnews.com.
5: The other night I was out to dinner with my wife, and as I looked across the restaurant, I saw this family sitting together. And the mom and dad were facing each other, and they were having this conversation with one another. But then there were three kids facing them, and each child had an earbud in their ear. And the kids were just looking at their iPads and their iPhones. They were so tuned out, and it made me realize how easy we can become distracted and tuned out in our own life. You know, sometimes we want to ask God to hear us, but what about us listening to God's voice as well? The Bible says in the book of John, chapter 8, it says, "Whoever is of God hears the words of God." And that's my prayer for you today, that sometimes we need to take out the distractions in the world and tune in and listen carefully to what God wants to say to us. I'm Chaplain Kumar, and this is the 1 Minute Devotional.
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7: She is crying, the whispers spread around the room with nods and pointing. Soon others picked up prayer books and began to chant prayers. I wondered what sin I had committed with my tears, but somehow it seemed right to let them flow. The next day, as I visited Lema, again she beckoned for me to come close to her mat. She grasped my hand and held it tight with both of hers. I love you very much. You cried for me. I love you so much, she repeated several times. When Hope cried, it was beautiful, Lamaze's sister said. It wasn't sinful the way she cried. It wasn't loud like she was questioning Allah. Her crying was because of love. Hello, my name is Hope Kiwi, and my family and I were working with the Great River People Project. And the story I'm going to share is called Tears for Lama. And this story is just very meaningful to me personally. And I think in our project, it was really a crucial moment. So here goes. At first, Musa's family didn't like you one bit. When the chief and village leaders discussed whether you would be allowed to live in our village, Musa's family insisted you shouldn't be permitted.

by day, our relationship with the family grew. Months passed, and Lama's health worsened. One day, when I went to visit Lama, a new light was shining in her eyes. "They couldn't see any cancer on this scan," she exclaimed. Just the day before, I had taken Lama to a little nearby clinic. Lama had been unable to eat because of severe abdominal pain. While there, they had taken another scan of her cervix. And now, Lama's face was wreathed in smiles, and so was mine. "I'm still weak, but at least I can eat more. I will gain back my strength. Soon I will be out in the fields harvesting rice, and I will visit you at your house." With all of my heart, I wanted to believe it was true. Perhaps the Lord had chosen to heal her. We had fasted and prayed with tears for our dear sister. We often shared with her and her family that Jesus still has power to heal. We had asked on different occasions if we could pray with Lama, but the answer was always the same: maybe tomorrow. The next day, a friend mentioned to me that she had just come back from visiting Lama. "She's doing better, isn't she?" I questioned. "No, she is sicker than ever. Her extended family are coming today. They think she won't live long." My heart sank as I made my way to Lama's house. Relatives were arriving from various villages, and concerned friends sat around talking and sipping tea. I found Lama lying on a mat propped up on a pillow. Between moans, her breathing was labored. Pain was etched across her face. Her sisters sat around her, massaging her legs, shoulders, and arms, trying to bring relief. "She is very sick, Mesa," her mother said with a sigh. I touched her gently. "Is your heart sad, Mesa?" I asked softly. "Allah is good. He knows what is best. We can't complain," she replied. But behind Mesa's brave words, I could see deep disappointment and grief. It radiated from her glistening eyes and wrinkled brow. Grief overwhelmed me. I tried to hold back my tears, but I could not. "I'm sorry," I sobbed. "I have a sad heart." Mesa quickly tried to comfort me, telling me Allah was sovereign. I swallowed my sobs, but silent tears still found their way down my cheeks. Mesa picked up her book of prayers from the Quran and began a sing-song chanting prayer. Lima reached out her hand for me. In a whisper, she told me not to have a sad heart. Allah should not be questioned. "She is crying," the whispers spread around the room with nods and pointing. Soon others picked up prayer books and began to chant prayers. I wondered what sin I had committed with my tears, but somehow it seemed right to let them flow. The next day, as I visited Lama, again she beckoned for me to come close to her mat. She grasped my hand and held it tight with both of hers. "I love you very much. You cried for me." "I love you so much," she repeated several times. When Hope cried, it was beautiful, Lama's sister said. It wasn't sinful the way she cried. It wasn't loud like she was questioning Allah. Her crying was because of love. Across the crowded room, I could hear a similar discussion amongst the men. They, with Philip, were all talking about my tears. Lama's condition quickly worsened. Around the clock, the house was crowded with friends and loved ones. All day and night, they took turns giving Lama constant care. Six or seven people took up posts massaging her neck, shoulders, arms, back legs, and feet. Some stroked her hair, some wet her lips with water, and some fanned her. Many chanted prayers from their prayer books. I took my turn massaging and fanning, sending up my prayers with the others. I pled with God to work a miracle in front of all of these people. Imagine the impact. "But if not," I prayed, "please lay her to rest from her misery quickly." But the days

dragged on. 6 days later, Lima seemed to be in a particular agony. The words of comfort from her friends and family sounded so strange to me. They said, "Be strong, Lima. Don't complain. Soon your sins will all be gone. Allah loves you. He's giving you this long pain and suffering to take away all of your sins." If at any time it seemed Lima was about on the verge of complaining, people would say, "Quick, get the Quran and chant." Maysa explained that if they became afraid, Satan would come in. That is why they chanted the Quran. Maysa brought out a bottle and explained that it contained special water from the spring where Ishmael had been saved from dying of thirst. Carefully, she spooned tiny drops of it into Lama's mouth. I was there that last evening, sitting on the overcrowded floor around Lama's mat. Her breathing was labored. I stroked her hair as many other hands lovingly massaged and fanned her. A cacophony of chants swirled around her as people recited passages from the Quran. All were striving to buy just a bit more merit to credit to Lama's heavenly ledger. But still, the unanswered question hung agonizingly in the air. Would Lama's merit outweigh her sins? Tears burned my eyes. Why, Lord? Even now you could heal her. The next day, I watched the ladies prepare Lama's body for burial. How strange her face looked without the spark of life and love that had once been there. My tears were not the only ones that day. The saddest part of the funeral was the fear. Fear of hell and torture that might await their beloved daughter, sister, and mother. Fear of the unknown.

Early that morning, a sad voice drifted up from the mosque next to our house. It was Lama's brother, Musa. It was an unusual prayer. I had never heard anyone praying anything but memorized Arabic words they did not understand. But loud and clear in his native tongue, Musa's petition arose. O Allah, she followed in all of your pathways. She had lots and lots of merit. Look at all of her merit, O Allah. She was a good woman. Now Lama is resting in her grave with her head pointed toward Mecca. Is this simply the end of another sad story? No, it is only the beginning of a very beautiful story that will end, and they lived happily ever after.

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0: Jesus, Please Give Me a Duck, Alexa by Alexa Sharma. 5-year-old Liam bounced into the kitchen and sat down at the table. He eyed the mountain of pancakes and the bowl of fresh berries in front of him. What a yummy breakfast, he thought. Who would like to pray this morning, Mommy asked. Me, Liam said, sitting up straight and tall. I want to pray. Okay, Liam, Mommy said. You may pray for us this morning. Please bow your heads, Liam said. He closed his eyes and then paused. Liam thought to himself. I know Mommy says Jesus doesn't always say yes to our prayers. Sometimes he says yes, sometimes no, and sometimes wait, but he always does what is best. There's something I really, really want. Even if Jesus says no or wait, I'm going to ask him right now. Dear Jesus, Liam prayed out loud, please bless these yummy pancakes and my family, and Jesus, please give me a duck. Amen. Liam looked up. His mommy and daddy and auntie were smiling at each other. His brothers and cousins rolled their eyes and grinned. Liam didn't mind. He was just getting ready to ask for a pancake when he heard a noise. Quack! Liam's family stopped smiling. Daddy's eyes grew wide. Mommy's and auntie's mouths dropped open. His brothers and cousins looked at each other. Liam stood up. Quack! It's my duck! Jesus answered me already! Chairs slid, napkins dropped, and people gasped as Liam ran to the front door. Liam marched out to the front door, proudly leading his family to the driveway. There next to the car was a duck. See? Liam said, pointing. Quack, quack. Liam's mommy, a biologist, stooped down to look at the duck. She's hurt. It looks like she has a bite on her wing. She definitely needs some help. Liam and his family cared for the duck until her wing healed. After the duck was well, they tried to release the duck into the wild again, but the duck didn't want to leave. She had found a new family. From that day on, she happily waddled, quacked, and slurped worms in Liam's backyard. Each time Liam heard the duck quack, he remembered when Jesus answered yes.
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0: What is truth? Ever since humans have existed, we've been searching for truth. Today, it's popular to believe that there is no absolute truth. Today's question, do you believe in a connection between physical health and spirituality?
1: I think being fit, healthy, gives you a better outlook, more upbeat mindset on life.
2: Well, God said that your body is the temple of the Holy Spirit. We need to take care of our bodies the same way that the Jews took care of the temple.
0: Jesus Christ said, "For this reason I came into the world to testify to truth." God's word has absolute truth. Here's what the scriptures say. Proverbs chapter 17 says, "A cheerful heart does good like medicine, but a broken spirit makes one sick." And from 1 Corinthians chapter 6, "For God bought you with a price, so you must honor God with your body." For more of God's truth, visit BibleStudies.com, a public service of the Seventh-day Adventist Church.
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4: When I was a kid, I couldn't wait for spring. Some of my favorite memories were of getting out of the house after a long, cold winter and going for walks with my mom. We'd finally be able to shed our heavy coats and feel the warmth of the sun. I remember how my mom's face would light up with joy as she'd point out the flowers pushing through the dirt and all the potential for new growth. Whatever she was going through, no matter how worried she may have been, she would always make time to find joy in God's beauty. "Always take time to smell the roses," she would tell me. Now that I'm an adult, I realize it's not always so easy to do that. It's really easy, though, to feel overwhelmed with the what-ifs and the worries of life, or to get so caught up in the busyness, working so hard and always striving for something bigger and better, that we sometimes miss out on the blessings God has already put in our lives. Maybe it's pain from our past that's weighing us down, like the icy winter holding us back from moving into a new season. We just can't seem to allow ourselves to feel joy. There's a beautiful verse in the Bible that says, "Weeping may endure for a night, but joy comes in the morning." Let those be your words of hope. Spring will come. Joy will come. No matter how busy or stressful life gets, know that God is for you. Look around. There are blessings everywhere. Just little glimpses of what God has in store for us for eternity. Slow down and savor the joy in the journey. Count your blessings. Give thanks. And always take time to smell the roses.

0: Is the so-called good life killing you? Could the fast food and inactivity of your typical day be the key reason for your poor health today? 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
2: Attitudes are what make us do the things we do. In our prayers, we often miss the point, and we pray that God will change the things we do. The priority of prayer is to change who we are. We can do the right things and still have the wrong attitudes. A person who has the right attitude will do the right thing, but from the heart. This is the reason the priority of prayer is to be. The promise is, a new heart also will I give you, and a new spirit will I put within you. And I will take away the stony heart out of your flesh, and I will give you a heart of flesh. How does this new heart get to us? It comes through prayer, because prayer is the opening of the heart to God. One of the most oft-referred to aspects of prayer is what is called intercessory prayer. Many have called it the epitome of prayer. Why should intercession be the highest form of prayer? We're going to understand in this program as we consider some of the possibilities for our intercession. To intercede means to plead on another's behalf. In this regard, I'm sure I'm safe when I say that we intercede in our prayers mostly for members of our family, especially our children and grandchildren. Some years ago, a friend shared with me an intercessory prayer that we can pray for our children and loved ones at any time, and God will answer it immediately. As you know, the devil is constantly encouraging our dear ones who leave the Lord and who are living lives of sin. He tries to shield them and distract them from any and all influences that would draw them to the Lord. Well, here's a prayer that we can pray for them at any time, and it will always be answered the moment we pray. And it can go something like this. Dear God, wherever, and you put the name of the person there, wherever they are at this moment, as the devil is trying to encourage them to stay away from you, I ask you right now that you send angels that excel in power to push back the forces of evil and put thoughts of peace in their minds. A mother told me she'd been offering this prayer on behalf of her wayward son. And one day, shortly after, she was talking with him on the phone. She happened to speak to him about the shortness of time and of the coming of Jesus. He replied, "Mother, I was thinking about that yesterday." Isn't that a wonderful story? Have you noticed that a person is more prone to turn to God for help in times of great distress than when all is well? Therefore, when we receive requests for prayer, be they for physical healing or material need, we need to expand our vision and include in our prayers of intercession those elements that seek first the kingdom of heaven and His righteousness. One day a lady asked me to pray for her son. She said that he was not a believer and that he was out of work. She asked me to please pray that he might find a job. I might have just prayed that the Lord would help the man to find work. But it would have been more consistent with the priority of prayer for me to pray that God would use this time of financial insecurity to cause the young man to think seriously about his spiritual condition, and that through this distress he might come to know the Lord. You see, if we would only pray that the young man would find work, we could actually be asking that the Lord remove the opportunity that he might have used to bring salvation to the young man. In the same way, when we're called upon to pray for the sick, we need to expand our intercession to include spiritual healing. Though sickness is a time of pain and distress in the family, it can be a time of spiritual healing, a realigning of life's priorities, and a time to make old wrongs right between family members. To simply pray that God will take away the illness may well be to sell short His healing power for the sick person and those who are near and dear to them. Whether we be praying for the sick, or for those in financial difficulty, or for those who are passing through some of life's many problems, let's always remind ourselves to seek first for them the things that matter most. Intercessory prayer begins to get more difficult when it has to do with praying for people we don't happen to be getting on with, or worse, the people we don't even like, or even those with whom we happen to be angry. This is particularly true in the marriage relationship. It may be an oversimplification, but I suspect the divorce rate among Christians could be greatly reduced, if not almost eliminated, if one or other of the spouses were to become an intercessor. This is why the Bible insists we pray for one another. When a person stops praying because of problems they have with someone, there's not much hope for the relationship. The current climate in this culture says that we don't have to put up with anything. Furthermore, if we value our self-esteem, we must not let people walk on us. This mindset is making it nearly impossible to solve the problems we have among ourselves and to be effective intercessors for others. Now, it's natural to have problems. Where we have two people, there will be problems to be resolved. There have been problems in marriages since the very beginning. What is unique to this generation, however, is the apparent lack of the will to give or and take or to back down. I don't know if you've ever lived in a country where to shop requires bargaining. It's great fun to bargain when you shop. Have you ever done it? A friend of mine and I were in Mexico. We were buying souvenirs in a little shop one day. My friend picked out something he liked. The owner of the shop told him how much he wanted for it. My friend offered half the amount. The shop owner came down 25%. My friend made another offer, more than half, but less than what the owner wanted. Finally, they both reached a point where neither would give in. The disagreement amounted to about 50 cents. I said to my friend, "Go ahead, give it to him." My friend said, "No, that's my last price." I said to the owner, "Go ahead, let him have it." "No," said the owner, "that's my last price." Suddenly the owner said, "Let's flip for it. If you win, it's your price. If I win, it's mine." We all laughed, and my friend agreed. They flipped a coin, and the shop owner lost, but a good time was had by all. In a situation where two people must do business together, as in a marriage, someone is going to have to back down if they're going to stay married. The problem with this selfish age is that we're being taught to look out for number one and to stand up for our rights and not to let people put us down. With this kind of attitude, it's impossible to stay married. The Scripture makes it clear when it asks, "Can two walk together unless they be agreed?" To live with others successfully, we must learn the art of backing down gracefully. Someone must become an intercessor. In this selfish age, it's more and more difficult to find an intercessor because a selfish person prays only in their own interests and for their own selfish purposes. The highest spirit of intercession is not me praying for me and mine, but rather an attitude that prays even for those who disagree with me, even for those who are taking advantage or even abusing me. The classic model of intercession is our Lord Jesus Christ. As they were nailing him to the cross, he prayed, "Father, forgive them, for they know not what they do." While we were yet sinners, Scripture said, Christ died for us. In another place, the Bible says Jesus lives ever to make intercession for us. All of this means intercession is an attitude that doesn't discriminate, not for race, color, creed, gender, or religion. And even more, it's an attitude that prays for its enemies, who might actually be a person's husband or wife. When we are bitter and resentful, we cannot be intercessors. This is because when we are bitter and resentful, we usually stop praying. And if we do continue to pray, our prayers tend to be spiritually garbled. Jesus may have told some parables that were hard to understand. But he wasn't talking in parables when he said, "If we don't forgive those who wrong us, he won't forgive us." Does all of this sound tough and discouraging? Oh, don't you think if Jesus could create the heaven and the earth, if Jesus could heal the sick and raise the dead, then can't he also give us a new heart and heal our bitterness and our resentment and our anger? The Bible commands us to love our enemies. It declares if all we love is our friends and the people who agree with us, that's hardly any virtue because even the bad people love each other. Jesus taught us a person would be able to tell those who were his followers by the attitude they show towards people who don't treat them well. The main point was anybody can wish their friends well. But Jesus is teaching that you don't even have to be religious to do good to those who do good to you. That's only I'll scratch your back if you'll scratch mine theme. Friend, those who are translated to heaven will sing the song of Moses and the Lamb. I couldn't imagine what that song might be until I heard it explained that the song of Moses and the Lamb is the song of those who have been called to be intercessors. You recall when the children of Israel worshipped the golden calf and God was about to destroy them. Moses said, "Don't, if you do that, take my name out of the Lamb's Book of Life." Unfortunately, we are often just the opposite of intercessors. We spend thousands to keep our sight. We spend thousands to save an arm or a leg. We even spend big money on our cars and houses. But how much effort do we expend as intercessors trying to save relationships, be they in the family, the church, or the relationship with God? The name Satan means adversary. He's our accuser. What a contrast to Jesus who lives to make intercession for us. Human nature, being what it is, it's more natural for us to condemn each other than to intercede for one another. It's no wonder, then, that intercessory prayer is seen as prayer at its best. Oh, Heavenly Father, teach us to be intercessors. We do pray for our wayward children, but teach us to be intercessors and to pray even for those who are angry with us. Even for those who may mistreat us, even for those who don't love us. In Jesus' name, amen.
3: If you would like more information,
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4: That's RN News. I'm Rich Thomason in Washington. President Trump hails it as a tremendous investment. Mr. Trump referring to a new state-of-the-art steel mill that's coming to southeast Iowa. Expected to come online in 2030, the president says it will produce the highest quality, most affordable steel to be found anywhere, a result, he says, of Trump administration pro-American policies. Today, the president will host a day-long AI summit at the White House. Ahead of that, this.
5: OpenAI says it's holding back GPT 6.1 over security concerns voiced by the company's own researchers. The announcement came a day before AI executives were set to huddle with President Trump amid increasing pressure for technology companies to be accountable for how their models can be abused. Meanwhile, NVIDIA unveiled its Open Agent Safety Platform Monday, which it says can help stop autonomous AI agents from misbehaving. It has two elements, OpenShell, a sealed workspace where AI agents can operate with a rulebook to follow, and a separate security layer, Sentry, which monitors and contains suspicious behavior. I'm Ben Thomas.
4: Mediators are reportedly trying to broker a U.S.-Iran deal to end the war, that according to sources speaking with the AP. Iran insists that it had nothing to do with what may have been a foiled terror plot targeting a U.S. base in England. Five men were arrested on explosives and terrorism charges. Those men, British nationals in their 20s, have been released on bail. Hurricane Polo has made landfall on Mexico's Baja California Peninsula, bringing flash flooding and winds described by forecasters as life-threatening. The storm could also bring heavy rains and flooding to parts of the U.S. Southwest later in the week. On Wall Street, the Dow futures are down 34 points. NASDAQ futures, 33 points higher. This is SRN News. An author beloved by many Christians will be honored.
6: Westminster Abbey will establish a memorial to J.R.R. Tolkien in Poets' Corner, close to his old friend and fellow author C.S. Lewis. This coming spring, the iconic church plans to dedicate a stone pillar to the memory of the man who wrote The Lord of the Rings and The Hobbit. Church officials say, quote, the idea for the memorial came from the Christian Heritage Center at Stonyhurst and is made possible through the support and generosity of the Tolkien estate. Michael Harrington reporting.
4: As Maine Republican Susan Collins seeks a sixth Senate term, Democrats are bashing her for her 2018 vote to confirm Brett Kavanaugh as a Supreme Court justice. He was part of a court's conservative majority that overturned Roe versus Wade, and Collins voted for him despite her own support for abortion as well as past endorsements issued by Planned Parenthood. This is SRN News. A lot of money has been spent fighting for or against California's proposed billionaire's tax.
7: Most of the money supporting Proposition 40, which would create a one-time 5% tax on California billionaires' assets, was spent on getting the measure on the ballot. Supporters now have just over $200,000 left out of the $32 million they raised, according to recent state filings. Groups fighting Proposition 40 and supporting other measures to block it have collected nearly $190 million. Keith Peters reporting.
4: Brand new website titled America.gov to be unveiled today by President Trump. The AI-powered tool is being touted by the White House as much-needed relief for Americans interacting with the federal government. Described as a single centralized portal for federal information as well as government services. More details, srnnews.com.
8: Good morning. This is Connie Richards with your health tip. Have you watered your houseplants today? Do you have any? NASA recommends that you have 15 to 18 houseplants in an average 1,800 square foot house. It further says that in a small room, just one plant should be effective, especially if you put it where the air circulates. Effective? Effective for what? Did you know that your home is full of toxins? If you don't think so, think again. Benzene is found in inks, oils, paints, plastic, rubber, detergents, dyes, gasoline. Formaldehyde is found in foam insulation, particle board, pressed wood products, cleaning agents, and paper products, which include facial tissues and paper towels.

0: After you have the houseplants in place, you will notice fewer sore throats, headaches, irritated eyes, and stuffy nose. So, add a little greenery to your house and feel better. This is Connie reminding you, it's never too late to start making healthy choices. God bless.
1: Welcome to another episode of More Than That. In this particular podcast episode, we're going to be looking at the biblical definition of joy, what that looks like, and if it's even possible to have real happiness when circumstances grow difficult. I don't know about you, but I find it difficult at times to maintain good feelings, right? I find it difficult to maintain happiness, especially when everything seems to go wrong in the world. But it does seem like if you look through YouTube quickly or through Google, it does seem that there are a lot of different theories on how to have joy, on how to have happiness. There are different morning and evening routines. There are different stretches even to center your mind. There's productivity tricks, expensive vacations. And I found a lot of them do really work. I enjoy being relaxed. I feel good about myself when I feel or if I've accomplished something meaningful. And all of that is really good until something tragic happens. You know, everything is at peace. There's some kind of equilibrium until I read about killings, until I read about storms and viruses. And it's even harder when it becomes more personal than that, when a loved one dies or when people attack me or make me feel worthless. Then joy isn't so easy. In fact, usually for me, it's pretty impossible to maintain it. But something I find interesting when I read the Bible is that the Bible assumes joy in the followers of Christ. And at the same time, we read about them going through persecution, suffering at the hands of the people over them. And yet they're still expected to have joy. It comes second on the list of the fruit of the spirits. It's the highlight of several books like Philippians. And Christians are supposed to have this seemingly joy that doesn't go away. So what I wanted to do today is just to look at a chapter in the Bible, take this a little bit more of an idea of what it's talking about when it talks about joy and happiness, what that looks like in everyday circumstances, what that looks like in the trials that we go through. So I want us to consider Psalm 126. I encourage you to read it for yourself, but I'm also going to read it here. It says, "It seemed like a dream too good to be true. When God returned Zion's exiles, we laughed, we sang, we couldn't believe our good fortune. We were the talk of the nations. God was wonderful to us." And then in the center of the psalm, there's this one line that says, "We are one happy people." And then it goes on, "And now, God, do it again. Bring rains to our drought-stricken lives, so those who planted their crops in despair will shout with joy at the harvest. So those who went off with heavy hearts will come home laughing with armloads of blessing." I love the center of that verse, or of that chapter, that says, "We are one happy people." But more than that, what I find really interesting is that what takes place on either side of this line. And through these verses, we're going to see that present joy has both a past and a future. So what do I mean by that? The first verses speak about what God has done. God brought them out of exile and slavery. God restored their name among the people of the earth. God did amazing things on their behalf. And this is actually what leads them to the statement, "We are one happy people." So you see there that present joy looks back. It remembers what God has done. Being happy in the moment is looking back and seeing what God has done. It's filling our minds with the really, very real history of the work of God. And for each person, the details of that are going to look a little bit different. There are some commonalities among the Christian community that we all look to. Many look to creation as an act of God that we praise Him for. And along with that, perhaps more commonly, people look to the cross, that Christ lived and He died for them. And they look to that and say, "Because of that, I can praise Him for who He is now." Yet more than that, each one of us needs a personal experience in our own lives that we can look to and point to specific instances where we saw God work, really. And I want to spend a little bit more time on that, actually. I want to make something very clear. We actually won't be able to see God's working in our lives if we don't put ourselves in a place of really an uncomfortable vulnerability to be able to see God work. See, that's kind of the opposite of what we usually think of. When we try to think of how to have happiness, how to have joy, we think of distancing ourselves from things that hurt, or by closing ourselves

off from potential relationships that could cause pain. And we try to get rid of any kind of risk in life so that our happiness isn't threatened. That seems logical. That's the way to be happy, to avoid things that cause us unhappiness. But really, what do we need God in that kind of life? How can God work a miracle if we remove ourselves from anything that requires a miracle, or really even the presence of God? In order to have an experience to look back on, we need to take a step of faith and leave what is comfortable. I found that comfortability can actually kill real joy because it prevents any kind of meaningful experience. And we might have some sort of happiness in the moment. We might be experiencing happiness through the things that we do. But when actual pain comes, when actual hard times come, if we don't have that experience to look back on, we're going to find that we have no foundation. I've seen this to be very true in my own life. When I was younger, I was a very shy kid. I was the kind of shy that didn't want to go to the pool because I would have to go swimming with other kids, or I didn't want to go to camp because then I would have to put myself out there. I didn't want to put myself out there at all. I wanted to go to school. I wanted to come home, maybe spend time with a few select friends. I was very, very shy. But I had the opportunity a couple times to go to India and Nepal to preach an evangelistic series. And that was a very, very uncomfortable thing for me to do. I hated even the thought of it. But it was something that I tried. It was something that I did. And while I was there, I saw real miracles take place. I saw people's lives changed, actual healings take place. And that's something I've always been able to look back on and think, I know God was working then. I know for sure God was at work. And I had, while I was there, I experienced joy like I never had before. I was so excited about the gospel. I was so excited about what God was doing. And now when I go through struggles, now when I go through circumstances where it feels like God isn't there, I'm able to look back at that and say God was working. I can praise him for what he did then. And those same thoughts, those same experiences, that same happiness comes back because I know God worked. I can feel good about who he is. This is the process that the people of the Psalm 126 are doing. So once again, Christian joy, it builds on the foundation of what God has done. But more than that, we see in Psalm 126 that joy has a future. It is literally borrowing from what is to come by trusting that God will work. So present joy, it expects and it is certain that God will work again. So if we see how God worked in the past and God does not change, we can have the certainty that he will do it again. And that's where the joy comes from. We can literally be excited and waiting in expectation for how he will do again what he once did. And this is actually what's happening here. The author of the psalm saw the cycle repeating itself. They had been rescued from captivity, but now it says that their lives were once again becoming drought-stricken. They needed to see God again in their life. And interestingly, that's actually the real truth of Christian joy. It doesn't prevent suffering. It doesn't prevent tears. When the Bible talks about laughter, there's also an element of real tears. Even having witnessed the great miracle of God, it's still possible to feel pain. So the people of Psalm 126, it says they were once again planting in tears or in despair. So it's very clear that they understood deeply what it was to suffer. They understood what it was to go through periods of life where there's really no end in sight, where everything seems dark. And even in that, they said, we are one happy. It's actually something that we can claim today. We could claim joy even in pain because we can fill ourselves with who God is, what he has done, what he will do. Joy doesn't come from feeling good about ourselves. Because if you think about it, if that were the case, I know I could never have any kind of sustainable happiness because I constantly feel like I failed. I constantly question the decisions I've made in my life. And the answer is not to just to buckle down. You got to believe in yourself more. You got to trust in yourself more. Because that's just digging myself in a further hole. Because eventually I will fail. Eventually I will let myself down. And then what happens then? Where does my joy come from then? My happiness has to be placed outside of myself. The who I am, my identity, my joy, everything about me has to be placed in something outside of myself that is unchanging. Joy becomes a response to who he is.
And in that sense, it's not really a feeling at all. It's really a reality. Because in any circumstance, I can praise God. Even when my feelings don't reflect it, I can praise God. I can say the words. I can lift my hands. I can praise Him for what He has done. That hasn't changed at all. What He has done hasn't changed. I can have faith and praise Him for what He will do because I know He's worked in the past. So then joy becomes a reality for me. And joy can become a reality for you as well. The basic idea of all of this, the basic idea of what we're saying here is to put yourself in a position to see God work. Take a risk in the service of God. Then build on that experience. Build on the faithfulness of God. Look forward to what He will do. And honestly, you will be amazed at the security and joy that becomes real in any circumstance. Once again, I just wanted to thank you for joining in today's episode. If you have any questions, if you have any further thoughts that you'd like to discuss, if you want to pursue Bible studies, you can email me at morethanthat66@gmail.com. Once again, that's morethanthat66@gmail.com. I'll be very anxious to hear from you.

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3: She's inspired fans to celebrate being true redneck women on her way to being named Female Vocalist of the Year and selling millions of albums. But her life has taken some surprising twists and turns. We're talking, of course, about Gretchen Wilson. And Gretchen, we are very happy to have you with us today. Thank you. We know it took a lot for you to come out of your way and be here, and we thank you for doing it.
4: No, this is great. I appreciate you guys asking me to be a part of it, and you're right here in town, so no trouble at all.
3: Yeah, right here in Nashville. you have done amazing things, and I wonder, do you realize how young you still are? You have had already, when your first single went to number one, stayed on the charts for 6 weeks at number one, and your second album went platinum. You've won all kinds of awards, Grammys, CMA, GMA, all sorts of stuff, and yet you're so young. And most people wish they could accomplish that in a lifetime of career.
4: Well, I don't know. I don't always feel that young. But I think, anybody who's a parent can probably say the same thing. It seems, when you say it all like that in one, paragraph, it kind of seems like a lot.
3: Yeah.
4: And it's pretty, I'm pretty amazed still, really, at how much, we've accomplished and how much we've gotten done.
5: Well, it's got to be exciting for you. But let's talk a little bit about your childhood. That wasn't an easy childhood, was it?
4: Well, I think at the time I didn't know any difference. So for me, growing up, moving around a lot and not having a lot of money, sometimes going back to Grandma and Grandpa's house to stay for a while because we didn't have anywhere to go, that kind of stuff was just a part of regular life for us, for my brother and I. And a lot of the other kids that we grew up around had it kind of the same way. So we didn't really know it was that tough, I guess, until we got older.
5: You and your brother close still?
4: We are, yeah.
5: Is that right?
4: Uh-huh. Yeah, he's an amazing person. I'm so proud of him. He's 4 years younger than me, and he's just a very strong, very smart, very passionate young man, and he grew up in the same place I did.
5: Yeah.
4: So he went through all the same things that I went through as a child, and somehow grew up to be an amazing, gentle person. And it's
5: I'm
4: very proud of him.
5: That's exciting to see, isn't it?
4: Yeah, it is. Mm-hmm.
3: Did you grow up in a music family?
4: No, actually I didn't. There was always music around,
3: Right.
4: My mom loved listening to music, and she was always into what was popular right now, because she was a very young mother, so she listened to Rod Stewart and stuff like that, my grandparents were very traditional and listened to, a lot of traditional country, so a big, wide influence of different kinds of music as I was growing up.
5: Yeah. Were your grandparents important to you growing up?
4: Yeah. They were, when I think about my childhood, they were like the real stable ones.
5: Yeah.
4: They were I always called my grandma the rock, really, that held it all together. But they always stayed in the same place. We always knew where grandma and grandpa were. And, we called them mama and papa.
5: Of course.
4: And they just seemed like, they seemed like the wise ones. They kind of had the key to life. They figured it all out already. And the rest of us were just like rats in a pen, just running around in circles.
3: Yeah. Mm-hmm. Was it an abusive childhood or just kind of a depressed childhood?
4: It was abusive. It was depressing. I wasn't depressed. Like I said, I didn't know that it was that different.
3: Right.
4: But I definitely left early. I wanted to get out of the house as soon as I could. It was just the the healthy thing for me to do. And then eventually my mom and my little brother escaped that situation as well. But for me, it just had to happen sooner than later. And so I got a really early start at being an adult and kind of paying my own way through the world at about actually 15 years old.
5: Is that
3: wow.
5: right? That's an early time, an early point to be on your own, isn't it?
3: So what did you do at that point?
4: Well, I moved into a furnished one-bedroom apartment, so I didn't have to do very much hunting and buying for furniture and stuff. And I got a job at Denny's as a hostess because I wasn't old enough to wait
3: to be
4: the tables
3: waiter.
4: Yet.
3: Yeah.
4: And then it took me about 6 or 8 weeks, I think, before I figured out that I could buy these cassette tapes that were instrumental. They didn't have the voices on them. They just had all the background tapes. It was before karaoke came around.
6: Yeah.
4: And I bought a cassette deck and a microphone and a cord and an amplifier and these two of these tapes. I had, I think, 5 songs from Patsy Cline and 8 songs from Loretta Lynn. And I booked myself as the country cutie. And I played for $75 for 4 hours and sang those same songs over and over again. And with each weekend, I made a little more money and I went and bought another cassette. And just kept building my, you know,
6: that
4: my
6: library. That is awesome.
5: That is awesome. And you were 15, 16 years old when
4: you were doing
5: this?
4: Yeah, I worked like that from 15 to 16 for about a year, maybe a little over a year. And then I joined my first band when I was 16.
5: Wow. Mm-hmm.
6: Man, already a businesswoman.
4: Well, you know, I was just trying to do, I guess, you know, as crazy as things were for us when we were kids, my mom was a very strong woman. Mm-hmm. Even though in at times she seemed weak, she was also very strong. And she was a go-getter. You know, my mom was not one of those women that sat around and waited for somebody to do something for her. You know, if she wanted to do something or wanted something done, she went and done it, you know. And so I grew up in a house knowing that, you know, if I sit here and wait for it, it's not going to happen. Mm-hmm. So, you know, I just went out and did for myself. That's how you get things done.
5: Well, that kind of can-do attitude, I think, is something.

0: goes crazy.
1: Yeah, really.
0: What was that like?
1: It was really overwhelming.
0: Yeah.
1: Because, you know, I try to explain this to my daughter even sometimes, you know, I'm like, she has never had to want for much, you know, and she sometimes she'll put her nose up in the air at stuff, and I have to remind her, you know, I've got news for you.
2: Oh, yeah.
1: But, you know, when you came home from the hospital, everything you slept in and on came from the Goodwill or a yard sale or something like that. So, you know, don't get too big for your britches. And I have to remind her of that. It happened so fast that I didn't even realize what was happening. Yeah. You know, when Redneck Woman hit number one and things took off, I was just pretty much, you know, I wanted to get a band together and I wanted to get on tour with somebody and go out there and start playing music for big crowds. That's what we all get into this for. And so, you know, the first couple of years just went so fast. And I'm glad we took a lot of pictures and videotaped a lot, because I probably wouldn't have been able to remember most of it. But, and it's taken a long time for it to kind of even out and for me to find that real happy medium to where I feel like, you know, I'm happy as a career woman, but also, you know, in a way that I'm not taking away from being 120% mom, which is my most important job.
0: Well, I want to talk about being 120% mom, but we're going to have to take a break right now. So we'll do that when we come back. Sure. And we will be right back.

0: secrets out.
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4: We're visiting with Gretchen Wilson, and we've had a good visit thus far. But now we want to talk about one of your favorite subjects, and that is your daughter. So tell us about her.
5: She's, typical, probably like most parents would say out there right now. She's 11 going on 25 or whatever it is. It's hard. It's hard to raise a little girl in today's world. You know, she's affected by pretty much everything that she sees and experiences in life right now. And I think the most important job for me in this world is being a good role model to her, bringing her up with the kind of values that were instilled in me as a child, that were good things that I carried with me, that, you know, that I held on to. Mm-hmm. But also, you know, bringing her up a lot different than I was brought up. And in a safer, healthier environment.
4: Yeah, you didn't have a lot of safety, but your daughter does, doesn't she?
5: She does. She does. Well, I mean, obviously, when she's, you know, when our children are right with us, you know, we can protect them all the time.
4: Yeah.
5: But
4: unfortunately,
5: they have to, just like when you write a song, you have to, you know, create it, and then eventually it goes away. Sometimes someone else sings it, and it becomes someone else's. And you know, eventually our children grow up and leave us, and it's frightening. It's the world is a different place now than it was.
6: She's right on the edge of those teen years. I mean, you're right around the corner from that. Is that scary?
5: It really is. You know, I worry about her. You know, just like any mom does. Mm-hmm. I just worry about her all the time. You know, and she's into all the things that all the kids are into. You know, the popular music and all the TV shows. And it's just, for me, I don't know if it's just that I was just brought up with, you know, my grandma and grandpa were so different or what. But, you know, certain things like on television weren't even allowed in the house. That doesn't even come in. And nowadays, you know, you can't watch TV really
4: without that being in the house almost.
5: So I worry. I worry.

0: very, you know, that the most important focus for us right now is making sure our children grow up right. Mm-hmm.
1: Does she travel with you?
0: When she has the chance, but she also goes to a private Christian school out in Wilson County where we live, and school has become a really big part of her life, her friends, her, you know, the focuses and things that they do, the activities at school. And so, you know, while traveling with me in the beginning was really, you know, it was good for both of us.
2: Oh, yeah.
0: I think her being around people her own age now, it's really important for her and you know, just for the way she grows up.
1: It gives her some stability, too. This is a place where she belongs, and she has a routine. And
0: so, yeah, she's got a, you know, she's got a really cool thing. She goes to school and is a regular kid during the school year, and then she gets to go out and be a rock star in the summer and the spring break and the fall, and she handles it really well. She's
2: well,
0: a good. Great kid.
2: That's good. That means that you've instilled some values in her, though.
0: I hope so. You know, I hope so. I think, you know, like going back and getting my GED a few years ago, that was something that I did for myself, but it was so cool to be able to have my daughter there, you know, to be present at my graduation, you know, to watch me graduate and to see how much it meant to me and to know, hey, you know, my mom didn't have to go back to school. She already had accomplished her dreams.
2: Yeah.
0: She's gone out there. She's done what she wanted. She's won this and that and the other. She doesn't need this, but she does need it. For whatever reason, my mom feels like she needs this. And I did, you know, it's something that made me feel whole and complete. And it's something that I left unfinished that I wanted to do. And,
2: well, you were out on your own at such an early age. You couldn't have finished high school then. You had to, you had to take care of yourself.
0: Right.
2: So you went back and you did this, but was it just for your daughter? Was it just...
0: It was, like I said, something that I wanted to finish the day that I walked away from it.
1: Yeah.
0: I didn't really want to quit school. It was just what I needed to do at the time.
2: To.
0: I even, the first time I called and tried to find out about taking my GED test was before I would have graduated. So they told me, oh, you can't take it yet. Otherwise, everybody drop out and take their GED. So that was the first time I inquired about it. I was still too young to have graduated. Mm-hmm. So it's
1: always something.
0: It was always in my mind.
2: Yeah.
1: Well, but because of doing that, you have now become a spokesperson for literacy.
0: Yeah.
1: So tell us more about that.
0: Something I never expected to happen.
1: Uh-huh.
0: But, you know, I think celebrities lend their voices and their names to a lot of different things. Mm-hmm. Sometimes it's products. Sometimes it's, you know, sports things, you know. But to be able to find something like this naturally, to just have stepped into something where I didn't expect to have, you know, gotten this role, if you will, to go out there and be the spokesperson for adult literacy and education in this country. But it's something that I don't mind saying I stand up for. It's a great thing.
1: Yeah.
0: And being able to go up to Washington and to tell them, hey, you guys, you know, you have to designate a certain amount of money every year, and you get to decide right here, you know, over the course of the next few weeks, what you're going to give your money to this year and what's the most important thing. You know, children learn by example. We've been talking about No Child Left Behind, you know, and making sure every child gets an education in this country. But if adults don't take education seriously, neither will children. So if we aren't concerned about educating the adults in this country, you know, none of the children are going to be concerned about their education either. So I just think that Washington should, if they're going to spend money on things, they should, you know, kind of start at the top right there, you know, where it's going to go. So,
2: well, that's it does make sense. It's perfect sense.
0: Yeah.
2: But I want to thank you, because you, as the, quote, redneck woman, have shown that means standing up for literacy, for getting the education. Education matters.
0: Absolutely. Education matters. You're not going to be able to get anything done for yourself without the education.
2: Yeah. Well, I can't tell you how much I admire you for that, because that really does send a strong message to everyone. Because, like you said, you didn't need to get the GED.
1: Not to make money.
0: No,
2: you're a successful musician, but
0: I had no idea when I started that process that I would end up splitting up with my record label, that I would start my own record label, that I would be doing all my own accounting and business management, paying all the bills myself and doing all. I love this process, but I wouldn't have been able to do it without going back and studying on that algebra.
2: Yeah, that's right. That'll drive you
0: never
2: crazy.
0: Never good at math.
2: So you're doing that on the road, basically?
0: I did. I just took books with me and studied on the road, and then I did a little bit of in class studying, too, at an adult learning center in Wilson County. So.
2: But fantastic. We're going to have to take a break right now, but we've got more to talk about, and we'll do that right after this.
3: God so loved the world that he gave his only begotten Son.
4: God loves me so much that he sent down to earth his boy.
5: God loved the world so much that he gave his only Son.
6: His one and only Son. And this is why. So that no one needed to be destroyed.
7: The Heavenly Father loved the human race so very much that he gave his one and only Son.
8: That he gave his one and only Son.
9: God loves the world so much that he gave us his Son, Jesus.
5: That anyone who believes in him will not die.
4: We're not gonna die.
3: That whosoever believeth in him should not perish,
10: but have everlasting life.
11: Everlasting life.
8: Eternal life.
9: And anyone who believes in him will live forever.
4: And that's a long time.
12: Beautiful, no matter how you say it. For more on John 3:16 and other texts, go to myfavoritetext.com.
1: We're back with country music artist Gretchen Wilson. And Gretchen, there was someone very, very special in your life, your uncle, that you just lost recently.
0: Yeah.
1: Tell us what his role was, what he meant to you, and just tell us more about him.
0: Well, Uncle Vern was we were only 6 years apart, so he was my mom's baby brother. So we kind of grew up more like brother and sister, I guess, you know. And like I'd mentioned earlier, a lot of times when we were kids, my brother and I would kind of get shuffled back to Grandma and Grandpa's house, and we'd stay there while Vern was still home. And so he was the kid at home, you know. So a lot of actually my musical influence came from Uncle Vern. When he'd go out with his friends, you know, to play ball or whatever he was doing, I'd sneak into his room. You know, I wasn't supposed to go in there, and I'd listen to his records, you know. And he had all of the you know, the AC/DC albums and the Lynyrd Skynyrd and Charlie Daniels and stuff. You know, all the stuff that, you know, I wasn't probably supposed to be listening to at that at that age, but it was the cool stuff, you know. It was Vern stuff. So I'd sneak in there when he was gone and listen to all his records, and he'd, you know, he would catch me when I get back. And he was one of them rough uncles. I mean, he had the buzz cut, and you know, he'd pin me down and just do this thing here until just until you thought you were gonna die. You know, he was just ugly and mean. And then I turn around and done the same things to my little brother. You know, we were just that we were that family. But you know, we were so close. You know, he was also the uncle that would have done anything in the world for me. You know, growing up, going to school right after him in Bond County, Illinois, and you know, going through some of the same teachers that he went through and stuff, and boy, they remembered him, and they knew, they saw me coming, you know. So
2: here comes another one.
0: You know, we remained close all the way throughout, you know, growing up, and when things started happening for me down here, you know, he was in a really bad way back home, and he had gone on, you know, just taken a wrong path in life, and had lost himself a little bit. And I invited him to come down here and help me, and you know, start working for me. And I never seen anybody in my life overcome the things that he did by himself.
2: Is that right?
0: And he lived the last few years of his life being the man that he always wanted to be.
2: Yeah.
1: Wow.
0: And we're very proud of him. And just proud that we had the time that we had with him.
1: That's fantastic.
2: And how exciting that you were able to help him facilitate that.
0: I just hope I was a part of it. You know, but he was a bigger part of who we were as a unit than he ever knew.
2: Well, what was he for you? Was he a place of safety? Was he solidarity, security? What was he?
0: He was all of that.
2: All of that.
0: I find myself kind of looking at every man, you know, and trying to measure him up.
1: But you know, you became a place of refuge for him too when he was.
0: We kind of saved each other. And it was really sad for us to lose him. He was only 44.
2: Oh my.
1: Way young.
0: But he did a lot of living, you know, in his time. And sometimes I have to think maybe he didn't kind of win, you know, escaping just the horrors of old age.
2: Yeah.
0: And because he was
1: He'll
0: just full
1: be.
0: Of life, and and you know, he had so much energy and so much fire in him. He just wouldn't have been able to stand for having to sit anything out.
1: How about him and your daughter?
0: They weren't really close because Vern was, like I said, he was always really loud, the life of the party. I think Chris was a little bit frightened of him sometimes. But towards the end there, like I said, he became, he was known as the mean guy and as the arm wrestler and as the crazy one when he was a kid. But at the end, you know, he kind of, the kids knew him for the stories he was telling, you know, like he had come up with some guy out in the woods. You know, he said, well, there's a guy that lives out in the woods. His name's Beardo the Weirdo, you know, and he would tell the kids stories. He said, yes, I seen him. His beard wraps all the way around. He don't wear no clothes because he lives out in the woods and his beard wraps around it, and he'd tell the kids these stories. And then he was the turtle man, you know, because he'd catch snapping turtles out of the pond.
2: Right.
0: But he was much different at the end, you know.
1: Yeah,
0: I'm not sure that my daughter has really actually
2: grieved it.
0: Really.
2: Yeah. Mm-hmm. You know, though, I think sometimes it's harder for teenagers, especially. They don't have the breadth of experience with emotions that we do, and so sometimes the best way to do that for them is they do shut down and withdraw for a little bit.
0: Yeah, she said that she just doesn't want to think about it right now because it'll make her too sad.
2: Yeah. Mm-hmm.
0: And so, you know, we'll just talk about it when she's ready.
1: Yeah. Does faith play a role in your life?
0: Absolutely.
1: Your experience?
0: Yeah. I mean, you just can't go through the life that I've gone through without believing, you know, and without having that to hold on to.
2: Yeah. Mm-hmm.
0: And I'm so happy, too, that my daughter has that in her life and that she never fears.
2: Wonderful.
1: Yeah.
2: So even in your darkest hour, when you were down and out and just scratching out a living, he was your friend.
0: Absolutely. He's the reason.
2: Yeah. That's good.
1: Fantastic.
2: You know, the fact that you are indeed a star. And I know the
0: crybaby star.
1: Good. That means you're real.
2: That means you're real. But that you're able to admit that, you're able to talk about your faith too.
0: Hmm.
2: That's not an easy thing to do in this day, is it?
0: Well, it is for me. It seems to be for everyone else. I really don't think that Christianity should start taking a back seat.
2: Yeah.
0: And it seems like sometimes that's what's happening.
1: Mm-hmm.
2: Yeah.
0: Everyone else is wearing their religion proudly right out there and on their heads and on their foreheads and their clothes.
2: Else.
0: And, you know,
2: I
0: think that we should feel as free as we ever have
1: to
0: be proud of Christianity.
2: Well, thank you.
0: Thank you.
1: Thank you very much.
2: We'll be back with a final word right after this.
13: Some secrets are meant to be kept. Some are meant to be shared. But the secrets that matter most are the secrets of the kingdom.
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2: We've had a wonderful visit today with Gretchen Wilson. And Gretchen, we thank you so much for being here. 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
3: The best advice that I have for anyone is that, you know, there's nothing is ever as bad as it seems right now in this moment. There's always tomorrow. And you'd be amazed at what might be there for you tomorrow. But you got to give tomorrow a chance.
4: I like that. Thank you so much again, Gretchen.
3: Thank you.
4: And thank you for being a part of this one. We will see you again next time. But until then, you take care of yourself. Bye-bye.

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2: Welcome to Health and Longevity. I'm Dr. John Westerdahl. The Mediterranean diet has been heralded as one of the healthiest diets in the world today. On today's program, we will be speaking with leading experts on the topic of the health benefits of the Mediterranean diet and healthy Greek cuisine. We will talk with board-certified cardiologist Dr. Michael Osner, MD, the author of The Complete Mediterranean Diet, Everything You Need to Know to Lose Weight and Lower Your Risk of Heart Disease. We will also talk with TV host and journalist Debbie Matenopoulos, the author of It's All Greek to Me, Transform Your Health the Mediterranean Way with My Family's Century-Old Recipes. And we will also talk with Greek chef Mary Plattis, the co-author of Cooking Techniques with Olive Oil.
1: And now, Health and Longevity's special feature, where Dr. Westerdahl interviews leading experts and personalities on vital topics important to your health and longevity.
2: Our special feature today on Health and Longevity is on the Mediterranean diet. And you know, the Mediterranean diet has been heralded as one of the healthiest diets in the world. And on today's program, we will be speaking with leading experts on the topic of the health benefits of the Mediterranean diet, as well as we'll be also talking about the healthy Greek cuisine. Today, we will talk with board-certified cardiologist Dr. Michael Osner, MD. He is the author of The Complete Mediterranean Diet, Everything You Need to Know to Lose Weight and to Lower Your Risk of Heart Disease. Dr. Osner is one of America's leading advocates of heart disease prevention. He is a board-certified cardiologist, a fellow of both the American College of Cardiology and the American Heart Association, medical director of wellness and prevention at Baptist Health South Florida, and well-known regional national speaker in the field of preventive cardiology. He was elected to Top Cardiologist in America by the Consumer Council of America. We also have with us today TV host and journalist Debbie Matenopoulos, the author of It's All Greek to Me, Transform Your Health the Mediterranean Way with My Family's Century-Old Recipes. Debbie grew up in a traditional Greek household, eating delicious, authentic Greek cooking that her family had passed down for generations. And when Debbie started her television career in New York on The View, she began eating a standard American diet. But despite carefully limiting how much she ate, she found herself gaining weight and losing energy. And it was only when she returned to her traditional Greek diet that she found herself easily and healthfully realizing her natural weight and regaining the stamina she had as a teenager. Our other guest with us today is Greek chef Mary Plattis, who is the co-author of Cooking Techniques with Olive Oil. Mary Plattis, food writer and culinary teacher, discovered her passion for olive oil after visiting the Greek islands. Mary's Greek heritage introduced her to healthy and seasonal cooking, and now she shares her own recipes with culinary students, readers of her popular blog called California Greek Girl, and of course with her family. Mary is the olive oil spokesperson for the Bragg Live Food Products Company, which imports organic extra virgin olive oil from Greece. And she is also the owner of The Greek Gourmet Catering for more than 25 years. Well, I want to thank all of you for being with us here today on Health and Longevity. Dr. Osner, as a board-certified cardiologist, what are the biggest obstacles you are seeing to keep patients from transforming their diets and their lifestyles?
3: Well, I think that one of the biggest obstacles is the fact that people hear a lot of different information on a daily basis of what constitutes a healthy diet. And in reality, there's a lot of confusion out there. As physicians have always relied upon clinical trials, evidence-based medicine, as to what works, what doesn't work. And what has been consistently noted over the last 40, 50 years of doing clinical trials and evidence-based medicine is that a Mediterranean style of eating, a Mediterranean diet and lifestyle, is associated with significant health benefits, including a reduction of heart attack, stroke, cancer, diabetes, high blood pressure, and a host of chronic degenerative diseases.
2: Well, what are you seeing in the Mediterranean diet that has effects on our health, aging, and longevity?
3: Well, you know, there's no question that one of the main features of a Mediterranean diet that serves to promote good health and longevity is the fact that the food is non-processed.
2: Yes.
3: And I think it's the processing of our food supply in America and across the developed world that is killing us. You know, we wouldn't dream of taking a gasoline-powered car and putting diesel fuel in the tank.
2: No.
3: Because the car is not designed to run on diesel fuel and would conk out. Well, we're not designed to run on this highly processed food that we're eating. And it's processed with all types of noxious substances, including we're consuming foods that have trans fatty acids. It's loaded with sugar, too much salt. We've got pesticides in our foods. We have all types of antibiotics, and I could go on and on. That is hurting us. We have to revert to our ancestors that ate from the earth and they ate from the sea. And this is what we're designed to thrive on, and it's conducive for good health.
2: Now, what does the research suggest about the Mediterranean diet's impact on, let's go over some of these diseases, diabetes, cancer, obesity, and heart disease?
3: There's been a wealth of clinical studies that have been reported in really our most prestigious medical journals, such as the New England Journal of Medicine and others, that demonstrate that a Mediterranean-style diet, number one, lowers the risk of the number one killer of men and women across the developed world, which is cardiovascular disease, which includes heart attack and stroke. And one of the major trials that actually was reported last year and appeared in the New England Journal of Medicine showed a significant reduction in the risk of dying from a heart attack or a stroke simply by switching to a Mediterranean diet. And, you know, there was an editorial the next day in the New York Times that that really drove home this whole point that this is really what people are looking for. For the first time, a prospective trial was conducted that really shows that people can significantly prolong their lives and reduce the risk of heart attacks, stroke, and other diseases simply by switching to a Mediterranean style of eating.
2: Now, what about diabetes and cancer and even obesity?
3: Yes, well, you know, we have a real problem in the United States and around the world. One out of four people suffer from metabolic syndrome and insulin resistance. One out of 10 have diabetes. Those numbers are getting worse. And two out of three, either overweight or obese. Those numbers are staggering. And this especially affects our youth, children and adolescents, where we have a major obesity epidemic. We know the cause of this. We know that this highly processed diet is really to fault. Major report by Esposito and colleagues showed that following a Mediterranean diet, you lower blood sugar, you improve insulin sensitivity, you lower blood pressure, you lower inflammatory markers, and very importantly, people are able to achieve ideal body weight. And one of the reasons for that is we have to understand that besides the fact that we're consuming all this processed food, our food contains a lot of sugar. And when the American Heart Association declared war on fat way back in the 1960s, what the food industry did is they shifted to sugar. So they took fat out, they put sugar in, including high fructose corn syrup. We know that sugar is half glucose and half fructose. And fructose is really an especially bad player. This has really helped to contribute to this obesity epidemic. And what we understand is that we need to get the sugar out of our food supply, along with the other types of pesticides and processing that we put in our food supply. This is, we know that fiber is an very important ingredient. And where does fiber come from? Fiber comes from whole grains. It comes from beans and legumes. It comes from nuts. It comes from the types of foods that are consumed in a Mediterranean-style diet. When we remove fiber from food, and the food industry does this so that food lasts longer on the shelf. So I've always said it may improve shelf life, but it shortens our shelf life. It's bad for our health.
2: That's true.
3: Fiber is very important to maintain normal insulin function, normal blood sugar, to reduce the risk of cardiovascular disease. And in fact, 2 weeks ago, there was a very, very large clinical trial showing that 90% of Americans don't consume the recommended amount of fiber each day, which for women should be at least 25 grams of fiber a day, and for men it should be over 38 grams of fiber a day. We're lucky if we consume 10 grams of fiber. Most of our food, our processed food, is fiberless food, and I think that we need to get fiber back into the diet. Well, that's what a Mediterranean-style eating pattern does. Again, it's foods from the earth, from the sea. We're not processing this food. We're not stripping the fiber out of the food. We're not adding sugar. We're not adding the harmful types of fats that we call trans fats and excessive amounts of salt and all of the things that contribute to making us sick.
2: Dr. Osner, and of course, fiber is only found in plant foods, and the Mediterranean diet is predominantly more plant food-based, isn't it?
3: That's correct. You know, it certainly contains a wide variety of, I mentioned whole grains.
2: Yes.
3: You know, certainly a wide variety of fresh fruits and vegetables of all different color.
2: Right.
3: Remember, all the different colored fruits and vegetables bring different antioxidants to the table, which are important to maintain good health. Legumes or beans are rich in fiber. We know that nuts are very rich in fiber. And, you know, clearly we certainly have other things in the Mediterranean diet that also contributes to good health, such as extra virgin cold-pressed olive oil.
2: Yeah, let's talk about it, because before the show we were talking a little bit about that. And tell us about what you see as the importance of the cold-pressed extra virgin olive oil. And I know you mentioned that you like organic as well.
3: That's correct, because what we know about olive oil is that olive oil, when it is not processed, in other words, we use the term extra virgin cold-pressed olive oil, you know, which is really the way olive oil should be produced instead of using processing to produce it. And the reason for that
2: So in other words, it also would not be unfiltered and unrefined, ideally?
3: That's correct. And what happens is when you produce olive oil without processing the olive oil, you get rich polyphenols. And the polyphenols, which are antioxidant molecules, serve to go around and they're conducive to good health. They neutralize free radicals. They're very important for good health. Now, one of the problems is if you just get a bottle of olive oil off the shelf and it's highly processed, those polyphenols that really lead to good health are not present. And therefore, the health benefits are not present. So one of the things that I've always said is make sure that you are getting a reliable supplier of olive oil, that it is not processed, that it truly is extra virgin and cold-pressed. And, you know, that we know from a number of studies has been shown to not only promote cardiovascular health, but also, it's interesting, one of the things that has been shown not too long ago was that it also significantly for women lowers the risk of breast cancer.
2: Mm.
3: Olive oil tends to inhibit the HER2 oncogene, and there's a very low incidence of breast cancer in the Mediterranean countries and people following a traditional Mediterranean diet. And I could go on and on about this because clearly what we understand a Mediterranean diet and lifestyle in general really serves to reduce the risk of a whole host of chronic degenerative diseases.
2: Well, speaking of olive oil, Mary, tell us about your new cookbook, Cooking Techniques with Olive Oil.
4: Well, the purpose of our book is to educate the consumer on the heart-healthy benefits of olive oil. And along with that, we have cooking techniques with several different recipes to help you along in the kitchen. And all of this is based on the Mediterranean diet, since I'm Greek, and Laura Bouchard, my co-author, is Persian.
2: And, of course, as a Greek chef, you're a big believer in olive oil. And let's talk about some of the attributes to look for in a good quality extra virgin olive oil.
4: A good extra virgin olive oil should be first pressed and cold pressed. It should also have nothing in the olive oil itself but freshly squeezed fruit juice. That's the easiest way I can explain it to the consumer. It's the only oil that is freshly squeezed.
2: And we talk about organic extra virgin olive oil.
4: Absolutely. Bragg Life Food Products, they've gone above and beyond to bring you a superior olive oil. And it's with the Koroniki olive, which has the highest level of polyphenols, which helps with, it's a plant-based nutrient, which protects your cells from damage, and it has anti-inflammatory properties. So with an unfiltered olive oil, it hasn't been placed through a sieve to capture all the green matter, which is the richest part of the olive oil. They are the polyphenols that you need in a good olive oil. And it's not refined. There are no chemicals involved in the Bragg olive oil.
2: And Mary, I know that you like to use the organic Greek extra virgin olive oil as the best.
5: I enjoy using the Greek organic olive oil only because it's part of the original Greek diet, and it's been written it's the finest and the oldest extra virgin oil, which remains still, as in my opinion, one of the strongest olive oils in the world.
2: Dr. Osner, tell us a little bit about your book, The Complete Mediterranean Diet, Everything You Need to Know to Lose Weight and Lower Your Risk of Heart Disease.
3: Well, the book really starts out by describing what is it about a Mediterranean diet that is conducive for good health. What is some of the evidence that supports this? And then it gets into recipes. There's over 500 recipes, everything from breakfast, lunch, dinner, snacks, how to prepare the food. Certainly one of the most important things I think that we need to provide to men and women throughout the United States and throughout the world is an understanding of how to prepare healthy food in a that's convenient, that's readily available, and is going to promote good health.
2: Yes.
3: Not hurt our health.
2: Right.
3: And that's what I do with this book. I, have made it very clear that if you follow the guidelines in the book and how to prepare the Mediterranean recipes and why it is good for your health, and then on top of it on my website, I've got some live cooking demonstrations for people that want to know some tips on how to put recipes together.
2: And what is your website?
3: It's drosner.com. So it's www.drosner.com.
2: Okay.
3: And when you go to the website, you can there's a whole host of information there. It's all free. And you can click on, this information, including videos, and, it really is very informative.
2: Well, Dr. Osner, thank you so much for being with us today on Health and Longevity.
3: Thank you. I appreciate it.
2: Debbie, tell us a little bit about what you ate growing up in your traditional Greek household.
6: Well, growing up, I ate a lot of farm-to-table food. Everything was natural and very fresh, and it was all organic, but not because my family meant to be organic. It's just the way that they were raised, what they ate growing up. So I remember when the word organic was thrown around a lot here in the States, my mom said, "What do you mean organic?" And I said, "Well, you know, Mom, without pesticides or chemicals." And she was like, "Oh, natural, the way you're supposed to eat," which was the way that we always ate. And, going back to the villages that my mom and father grew up in Greece, it was a necessity for them to eat that way because that's all they knew. They had to grow their own vegetables. Do you know what I mean?
2: Yes.
6: Because now it's so fancy. Back then we had to do it because we were poor.
2: So yeah.
6: I ate a lot of whole grains, a lot of beans, a lot of fresh fruit and vegetables and from our garden, and a lot of fish and lean meat.
2: Mm-hmm.
6: And I feel like when I moved away from the house, I kind of moved away from that traditional Mediterranean diet, which was really high in olive oil and oregano and lemon. And I went more towards the classic American diet, which is deli food and fast food and stuff that's easy because I was a college student. I was just starting to work in the entertainment business in New York City, and it was fast and it was cheap. And fortunately, the food was cheaper, you end up paying for it another way, which was an expanding waistline, sallow skin. My hair started to just sort of look lackluster. And I never really realized the benefits of a Mediterranean diet until I did leave my parents' home, because that's all I ever knew.
2: So is that what, after seeing those health problems, is that what prompted you to return back to your clean, whole Greek foods?
6: No, it was actually an accident. I went home for the holidays for a two-week period for Christmas and New Year's, and I was just eating what my mom was cooking again. And without trying, I was losing weight. I had more energy. My skin looked better. And that's when it dawned on me, oh my gosh, this is what's happening. Meanwhile, I was eating less when I was living on my own and still gaining weight. So that's when it sort of dawned on me, not only is this food delicious and really good for you, but it's also, you know, believe it or not, can whittle your waistline. And I know a lot of people don't think, oh, Mediterranean food in general, whether it's Greek or Italian or, you know, Lebanese or any of that sort of that food of that part of the world, I know they don't see it as a diet food. And the word diet itself, I think, is just an awful word, because diet, really the definition is what you put in your body.
2: Yes.
6: So I'm not one to believe in cutting out things to sort of lose weight or make your health better. I think it's all about what we put in our body. And if we put food that is whole from the earth, mm-hmm. and fresh, I believe, in my opinion, I'm not a doctor, you are, but I will say in my opinion, I think it can really cure a lot of our health problems.
2: Well, you know, Hippocrates, who's the founder of medicine, of course, and from Greece. And he said, let food be your medicine and medicine be your food.
6: Exactly right. I mean, I do not believe in fat-free. I do not believe in these depriving yourself in order to have an outcome of skinny or this or that. You know, I think healthy is better than skinny.
2: So as far as fats are concerned, you believe in the healthier fats like that Greek olive oil.
6: It's so important. Greek olive oil, the health benefits of Greek olive oil have been proven time and time again. Not only does it lower cholesterol, it's great for your hair, it's great for your skin. I mean, just overall, in general, olive oil, I believe, is a wonder drug in itself.
2: Well, Hippocrates called it the great therapeutic, by the way, so there's some truth to that, definitely. Do you actually apply it externally to your skin, too?
6: Yeah, with water. It's good for wrinkles, or it's good for it's just good for the epidermis in general. You know, Sophia Loren has done that for years.
2: Yes.
6: Where she said, you know, people say, what is your secret? She says, I put olive oil and water in a spray bottle and I spray it on my skin all day long.
2: Well, tell us about your cookbook, It's All Greek to Me, Transform Your Health the Mediterranean Way with My Family's Century-Old Recipes. Tell us about some of the recipes in the book.
6: Well, this book is a compilation of about 120 recipes from my family that I literally went back to Greece this past summer and collected. I pry them out of the hands of my aunts, my uncles, and my mother, who still had my grandmother's old handwritten recipe book. So these are literally century-old recipes. And there's something to be said for, you know, there's a reason people in Greece live to be so old. Mm-hmm. They really live a full life beyond the age of 90,
2: right,
6: which is, on average, 10 years longer than most people in Europe and most people in America.
2: Mm-hmm.
6: And it's not because they're running to the gym every day. It's not because they're depriving themselves. It's because what they're putting in their bodies are not full of pesticides, and they're very natural foods that come from our earth, and they're not processed. So not only do I want to share these recipes with the world because they're so delicious and it's what I grew up on, and I'm very proud of my heritage, but also because I feel that we've been given false information in certain areas of what's good for us and what's not good for us. And in general, we've been given so much information, it's so hard to retain. You're like, is this the right way to eat? Is that the right way to eat? Well, I can tell you from personal experience, and what I have learned through all these different phases is going back to the basics and back to what my family taught me, and clearly what their families taught them for centuries, really does work.
2: Now, talking about getting more plant-based foods, more plant foods in the diet, which Americans don't eat enough of, and the Greek diet is more of a plant-based type of diet, what are the Greek recipes that you recommend to the listeners to eat more plant-based foods and diets? What's some of the recipes you have in there?
6: Well, I will say, growing up, my mother used to make something for me called gigandes, which literal translation is giant beans.
2: Mm.
6: And they're these giant white beans in a homemade tomato sauce that I also have. I have both recipes in the book, beans and the tomato sauce that my mom would make from scratch. And again, when you're a little kid, you want to eat what the rest of the people in the neighborhood are eating. You know, I used to complain, why can't I have SpaghettiOs? And my mom would make me these beans with this tomato sauce.
2: Yeah.
6: That sort of tasted like SpaghettiOs in my brain.
2: Right. And healthier for you.
6: A lot healthier for you. And we ate a lot of bulgur wheat salad, which is 100% wheat, fresh wheat. And it doesn't sound very tasty, but in all actuality, it is delicious. You saute it with onions and a little bit of olive oil. And then it has mint in it and cucumbers that really give it a nice crisp taste, and tomatoes and olives. And it's such a lovely salad for summertime. They eat a lot of vegetables that are called lavera, which means stewed in tomatoes and onions. So having a tomato and onion base to a lot of these vegetables make them really delicious. You know, a lot of people think that if you're eating vegetables, they lack in taste or sort of sophistication because it's all the same. But that's not the case. It's the way that things are prepared. So I love the quijotes. I love the pasolakia yakhni, which are green beans and the tomato and onion broth. I'm a big fan of something called yemista, which are stuffed tomatoes and peppers with rice, and you can use very lean ground beef, or you can make them without any ground beef at all and just feta in there. So these are all dishes that are really, you're not going to miss any flavor. And you won't believe that they're good for you because they taste so good and they seem so rich, yet they're rich in things that are necessary for our bodies. So you feel satiated. You don't feel like you have to eat 10 of them. You eat one and you feel really full.
2: Well, Dr. Osner, Debbie, and Mary, thanks so much for being with us today on Health and Longevity for really a great discussion about the health benefits of the Mediterranean diet and healthy Greek cuisine. We really appreciate it. 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
1: 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The preceding information on this program has been general information about your health and is not to be taken as professional medical advice, nor is it intended to serve as a substitute for medical attention. 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If you have a medical condition, we encourage you to seek the consultation of a medical doctor experienced in dietary change and lifestyle medicine. 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
2: That's already news. I'm Rich Thomason in Washington. President Trump hails it as a tremendous investment. Mr. Trump referring to a new state-of-the-art steel mill. It's coming to southeast Iowa. Expected to come online in 2030, the president says it will produce the highest quality, most affordable steel to be found anywhere, a result, he says, of Trump administration pro-American policies. Today, the president will host a day-long AI summit at the White House. Ahead of that, this.
3: OpenAI says it's holding back GPT 6.1 over security concerns voiced by the company's own researchers. The announcement came a day before AI executives were set to huddle with President Trump amid increasing pressure for technology companies to be accountable for how their models can be abused. Meanwhile, NVIDIA unveiled its Open Agent Safety Platform Monday, which it says can help stop autonomous AI agents from misbehaving. It has two elements, OpenShell, a sealed workspace where AI agents can operate with a rulebook to follow, and a separate security layer, Sentry, which monitors and contains suspicious behavior. I'm Ben Thomas.
2: Mediators are reportedly trying to broker a U.S.-Iran deal to end the war, that according to sources speaking with the AP. Iran insists that it had nothing to do with what may have been a foiled terror plot targeting a U.S. base in England. Five men were arrested on explosives and terrorism charges. Those men, British nationals in their 20s, have been released on bail. Hurricane Polo has made landfall on Mexico's Baja California Peninsula, bringing flash flooding and winds described by forecasters as life-threatening. The storm could also bring heavy rains and flooding to parts of the U.S. Southwest later in the week. On Wall Street, the Dow futures are down 34 points, NASDAQ futures 33 points higher. This is SRN News. An author, beloved by many Christians, will be honored.
4: Westminster Abbey will establish a memorial to J.R.R. Tolkien in Poets' Corner, close to his old friend and fellow author C.S. Lewis. This coming spring, the iconic church plans to dedicate a stone pillar to the memory of the man who wrote The Lord of the Rings and The Hobbit. Church officials say, quote, "The idea for the memorial came from the Christian Heritage Center at Stonyhurst and is made possible through the support and generosity of the Tolkien estate." Michael Harrington reporting.
2: As Maine Republican Susan Collins seeks a sixth Senate term, Democrats are bashing her for her 2018 vote to confirm Brett Kavanaugh as a Supreme Court justice. He was part of a court's conservative majority that overturned Roe v. Wade, and Collins voted for him despite her own support for abortion as well as past endorsements issued by Planned Parenthood. This is SRN News. A lot of money has been spent fighting for or against California's proposed billionaires tax.
5: Most of the money supporting Proposition 40, which would create a one-time 5% tax on California billionaires' assets, was spent on getting the measure on the ballot. Supporters now have just over $200,000 left out of the $32 million they raised, according to recent state filings. Groups fighting Proposition 40 and supporting other measures to block it have collected nearly $190 million. Keith Peters reporting.
2: Brand new website titled America.gov to be unveiled today by President Trump. The AI-powered tool is being touted by the White House as much-needed relief for Americans interacting with the federal government. Described as a single centralized portal for federal information as well as government services. More details, srnnews.com.

Johnston, entitled The Hope Quotient. I really recommend this book because Ray presents a compelling case for the importance of building our hope, maintaining our hope, making sure our hope is not crushed by life. And this week I'm talking about unleashing the power of hope in your life. Just think of the days when your hope has been dashed. It makes you want to give up. It saps your energy, it drains your enthusiasm. And if you're not prepared to build your hope, to unleash hope even in the face of disappointments, you're going to find yourself sitting on the sidelines of life, discouraged, depressed, way too often. Let me begin by making sure we know what this hope is and what it isn't. First, this hope is much more than an emotion you feel. It's not wishful thinking or blind optimism. The kind of hope we're focusing on comes from God through Jesus Christ. So you need to be a Christ follower in order to tap into the hope that He gives. You unleash this hope through the power of Christ in you. It's not something you just work up on your own. It requires more power than you have in yourself. But if you know Jesus as your Savior, you have what's required to unleash hope in your life through the Holy Spirit and through Scripture. Sadly, however, many Christ followers are not unleashing hope in their lives, and they live in a state of discouragement and quiet desperation. Would that describe you? If you're not doing what you need to do to keep hope alive in your heart and mind, you're missing one of the greatest gifts, one of the greatest advantages we have as Christ followers. We read in Hebrews that we have this hope as an anchor for our soul, firm and secure. Now, an anchor is something that holds a boat or ship in place and keeps it from moving. Hope for a Christian provides an anchor of strength and support in the midst of this stormy world we live in. Hope's the thing that will keep you from going under. I want to share some very practical and biblical advice from this book, The Hope Quotient, which I believe will help you begin to understand the importance of unleashing hope in your life and give you some tools to make that happen. So I hope you'll plan to be with me again tomorrow as we identify two things you can do to unleash hope in your life in a new and exciting way. Copies of these devotionals are always available to you on our website at christianworkingwoman.org. I hope you'll be with me tomorrow.

0: What is truth? Ever since humans have existed, we've been searching for truth. Today, it's popular to believe that there is no absolute truth. Today's question, how do you think God feels about you?
1: Fantastic, now that I'm making the better choices that I should have been making years ago.
2: I don't think I'd love me if I were God.
3: I think he's absolutely crazy about me.
0: Jesus Christ said, "For this reason I came into the world to testify to truth." God's word has absolute truth. Here's what the scriptures say. 1 John 3 verse 1 says, "How great is the love the Father has lavished on us, that we should be called children of God, and that is what we are." And John 3:16, "For God so loved the world that he gave his one and only Son, that whoever believes in him shall not perish but have eternal life." For more of God's truth, visit BibleStudies.com, a public service of the Seventh-day Adventist Church.
4: Check it out, everybody.

Wars are won or lost based on good communication. You have to get your message back and forth without the enemy learning about them. And that's where cryptology comes in, the encrypting and decrypting of messages to keep them out of the wrong hands. Now, this is one of the most famous cipher machines of all time, the German Enigma. This machine was used by all of Germany's armed forces to send encrypted messages. Now, what the Germans didn't know is back in 1932, years before World War II began, the Polish had already cracked Enigma. Now, that led to the creation of bombs like this one, machines designed to decipher Enigma messages. That program was called Ultra, and many people say it may have helped the Allies even win the war. Now, for many people, they look at prayer much like a ciphered message. If we just use the right words, if we raise our hands the right way, if we pray enough times or in the right place, then maybe, just maybe, God will answer. Well, I've got good news. Consider these words of hope from Psalm 145, verse 18. The Lord is near to all who call on Him, to all who call on Him in truth. That's as simple as that. No fancy words, no secret encryptions. God is on standby, ready to hear what you have to say. So be encouraged, because God is for you. Now, 1 John 5:14 reinforces that God is listening when it says, "This is the confidence that we have in approaching God, that if we ask anything according to His will, He hears us." And know this when you pray. Your message is getting through loud and clear. No decryption necessary.

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Written over 1,500 years ago and containing 66 books, the Bible contains the creation and the history of man throughout all the ages and the ever-loving sacrifice of our Savior Jesus Christ. 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
1: Behold, now I know that there is no God in all the earth save in Israel.
2: But, Captain, you're a Syrian. Surely you cannot forsake the gods of Syria.
1: Have the gods of Syria, any of them, healed leprosy?
2: I've never heard about it, if they have.
1: Can the God of Israel cure leprosy? Has he?
2: Your leprosy is gone. But how did Elisha do it? Where did your leprosy go?
1: I was healed by faith. A child's simple faith and my rather weak faith.
2: Faith? Faith in what? Who?
1: Faith that the God of Israel could and would cure me.
2: Where did you, a Syrian and head of all the Syrian forces, learn so much about the Israelite God?
1: From a little child. A little slave girl. By her sheer loyalty, sympathy, sincerity, her eagerness to please and do her duty. She told my wife all about the God of Israel, and so I also learned. She's such a sweet and honest child, I couldn't help but believe that she was telling the truth, so hope and faith were born within me. And here I am, cured of my leprosy.
2: I don't suppose there are any lepers left in the whole of Israel.
1: No, on the contrary, my little slave girl says that no Israelite leper has been cured in years.
2: They worship the God of Israel, and you don't. Yet you are cured, and they aren't. Now, how can you explain that?
1: There is only one answer. According to the girl, they lack faith. I had faith. Only a little, I'll admit, but I did have some faith. I now realize, in a God who is not made of wood or stone, but a living God. From this moment on, I shall honor, worship, and speaking of honoring, let me don dry clothes and return to the abode of Elisha, the prophet, and honor him with the gifts of gold and silver and raiment we brought from Syria.
3: I'm sorry, Captain, but I cannot accept your gift.
1: But, Elisha, man of God, you have done me a great service, and I wish with all my heart to reward and honor you with these gifts.
3: A true service of love is never done for pay. And besides, it was God who cured your leprosy, not I. I am nothing more than a servant of God, his representative in Israel. If I am faithful and obedient in all that he has entrusted to me, he shall reward me. An eternal reward.
1: Now I am doubly sure that there is no God in all the earth except in Israel. With thy permission, Elisha, true servant of the living God, I shall now return to my own land, rejoicing in the knowledge of a true and loving God.
3: Farewell, Naaman. May God go with thee and bless thee and thy household.
1: Farewell. Get up!
3: Gehazi?
4: Yes, master.
3: Remember this important lesson. Never take gifts or pay for deeds of love and kindness.
4: Yes, master. Never take gifts or pay, the master said. What's wrong with taking a little now and then? One has to have money to live. There must have been hundreds and hundreds of pieces of silver and gold in Naaman's sacks. His rich garments. They're beautiful. I wonder how... Oh, I know.
1: Driver, stop the chariot.
5: Whoa! Whoa!
1: The servant of Elisha cometh running. A message from Elisha, no doubt. Greetings, servant of Elisha, prophet of God.
4: Oh, greetings, Captain, sir.
1: Is all well with Elisha, thy master?
4: All is well, sir.
1: Oh, I was worried for a moment.
4: I come, Captain, sir, at my master's request. He commanded me to say unto thee, Behold, even now there be come unto me from Mount Ephraim two young and poor men of the sons of the prophets. Give them, I pray thee, a talent of silver and two changes of garments.
1: So shall it be, even more so. Driver, see that two talents of silver are placed immediately in one sack and two changes of raiment in another.
4: Thank you, Captain, sir. The master will be grateful.
1: The gratefulness is mine. And, driver, have two of the servants go with this man and carry the two sacks.
4: Oh, thank you, Captain, sir, but I am well able to carry them.
1: Oh, two talents of silver are pretty heavy.
4: Thy wish be done, Captain, sir. Well, that's far enough, men. This is the outpost tower. I'll place the silver and garments in it until I get a cart to take them the rest of the way. Thank you for your help.
5: Oh, yeah. Welcome, Gehazi. Farewell.
4: Farewell, Gehazi.
6: All this silver, these beautiful garments are mine. Mine.
4: Is there any service, Master, that I can render thee?
3: I think not. Where have you been, Gehazi?
4: Been, Master? Nowhere. Just here, around about.
3: The Lord hath revealed unto me, Gehazi, the greed and selfishness in thine heart. The silver and garments you got by falsehood shall be a curse unto thee. The leprosy that was Naaman's shall henceforth be thine, and shall cleave unto thee and thy seed forever.
4: Leprosy? My skin? Leprosy?
3: Not only has thy act of dishonesty brought leprosy to thee, but it has also cast doubt in the mind of Captain Naaman, yea, and in all of Syria, men, women.

0: It's just as I thought, Captain. Elijah is no different from anyone else. Neither is the God of Israel different from our gods. Elijah, our God, their God, everyone does things for money, personal glory, and worldly gain.
1: Oh, perhaps you're right.
0: Right. Well, doesn't the fact that Elijah accepted pay and silver and raiment prove it? Even sent for them.
1: I wonder.
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Create in me a pure heart, O God, and renew a steadfast spirit within me. Psalms 51:10. Renew, a daily devotional for women by women. Edited by artist Dick Steinbachen. Lord, have mercy. In Isaiah 1, 5, and 6, the Bible says, "The whole head is sick, and the whole heart faints. From the sole of the foot even to the head, there is no soundness in it." The book of Isaiah is one of my favorites in the Bible. Isaiah was called the Prince of Prophets because of the depth and importance of his message. He began his ministry as a young man and died a martyr's death as an old man. There's no doubt that he was a servant of God. When I decided to reread the book of Isaiah, today's text grabbed at the core of my existence. I couldn't proceed any further into my reading, and all I could say was, "Lord, have mercy." I was compelled to scrutinize myself. Am I truly a servant of God? Do I glorify Him in all that I do, or do I glorify myself? Do I attempt righteousness by works? Do I really trust God in every aspect of my life? Do I just exist on this earth while awaiting heaven's door, or am I fully in this world? It's no problem for me to say, "Praise the Lord, thank you, Jesus, hallelujah, and God is good." But I've gotten so accustomed to those catchphrases that I've forgotten the true significance of praise. Have I? Through service? Whose life have I touched? What young person or acquaintance have I brought to the knowledge of God? I know that I'm not in Isaiah, but I acknowledge that I am God's servant in His chosen capacity. At a youth leadership convention, we held our elections. The current president became disturbed when she was not voted back into position within the youth ministry. I wondered if I would have behaved as she did if I had been voted out of my current position. But I knew in my heart that the position entrusted to me was not mine. I see it as a ministry, and my responsibility is to groom someone to take over in my stead while fulfilling the requirements of the ministry. I want to exude the humility of Christ when my turn comes to relinquish that position. How can I glorify God if I'm upset over a title? Isn't humility the truth of being a servant of God? If Isaiah was a young man, then who are we as the older generation to hold on to the positions that the younger generation can adequately fulfill? I may not die a martyr's death, but I pray that my death will not be in vain. I pray that the Lord will mold and guide every aspect of my life. No righteousness by works. I want my service to be for His glory and to conduct myself accordingly. Don't you? Each reading is written by women just like you. Published by Review and Herald, and read by Kathleen Bonjour.

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2: If you're not any kind of scientist, science can be confusing. So when someone blinds you with science on the subject of evolution, it can be hard to know what to say. Except, of course, much of evolutionary theory is not based on science. The fossil record contains bats and turtles, for example, but a transitional bat or a transitional turtle has never been found. And turtles leave great fossils owing to that shell they die with. One famous atheist has said that feathers are simply modified scales, but that's absolutely not true. They're completely different things. The statement simply isn't science, but if you don't know that, you might be swayed by what's actually nonsense. It's like saying a bus is a modified scooter. You can trust the Bible with confidence. In the beginning, God created, Genesis 1:1. True then, true now. I'm John Bradshaw for It Is Written.
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7: I have a little secret to tell you that I'm sure I'm going to get in a lot of trouble for, but I have 3 women that live in our home, and they have very long, gorgeous, thick hair. And so as you can imagine, that hair gets everywhere. It gets on the carpets, it gets in the sinks, it gets in the shower drains. And so there's a lot of arguments by me, because as you can tell, I'm not the one who's the culprit. But I actually carry around in our house this liquid plumber, and this goes down all of our drains. Now, sin is very similar to kind of the hair going in a drain, because it doesn't take a lot, but it slowly begins to compile, and then it begins to actually clog up your system. You know, the Bible talks a lot about how you can actually cleanse yourself from that. It says in 1 John chapter 1, if we confess our sins, He is faithful and just to forgive us of our sins and to cleanse us from all unrighteousness. I want you to think about that for a minute. It may be something small that just slowly continues to creep in our lives until our hearts are clogged. And so God wants to give us the opportunity to cleanse us of our sins. You have that opportunity today, and I hope that you'll take advantage. I'm Chaplain Kumar, and this is the 1 Minute Devotional.
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0: F. Scott Fitzgerald once said, "A well-chosen book saves you from everything, including yourself."
1: My husband and I both love to read, sitting side by side on the couch at home. For me, it is self-help books, romance novels, and textbooks. For him, action stories, biographies, and science fiction. And we both enjoy books filled with suspense.
0: But one thing holds true for each of these. You don't know what's written there until you actually turn the page. You know, without jumping to the end, we don't know what happens next. It's kind of cool to feel the suspense of a great story that's in a book.
1: But in real life, that not knowing can fill you with fear. When an author catches me off guard and makes me gasp, that is a great feeling. But not when something in my life causes the same feeling. It makes me fear the future and what is going to happen next. And sometimes it feels like what is on the next page is too much for me to bear.
0: For you, it might be a change that you weren't expecting. A marriage that's falling apart, or maybe a job you've lost. Or maybe that phone call that changes your entire life. In our case, it was the pain of lost marriages. In that moment when we didn't know if anyone would love us again, or if we could love anyone else again.

0: In Matthew 6:24, Jesus says, "Therefore do not worry about tomorrow, for tomorrow will worry about itself."
1: So let this be your words of hope. Know that God is the author of every chapter in your life, and He's for you. He's not going to leave you. He's not going to forsake you. When you receive that phone call with bad news, trust that He has you by the hand. And He's writing an ending that will be more beautiful than you can ever imagine. You know, that job that was lost? He has better plans for your future.
0: If you're facing lost love, rest in the hope that His love is the greatest of all. No matter where you are in life, do not worry about tomorrow. Because sometimes when you trust in Him and you turn the page, there is something wonderful waiting there for you.

0: Frontier Missions Journal. Stories of hope for the unreached with Adventist Frontier Missions.
1: And so I took both Sangha and his friend to church that Sabbath day. And I remember walking into the sanctuary with both Sangha and his friend and seeing the looks on the church members' faces when two monks were coming into the sanctuary. They didn't know what to think because they had never seen a monk come to church. And Sangha and his friend, they listened to the sermon, they listened to the singing. After the church service ended, Sangha and his friend walked around the sanctuary and they took a picture of the Ten Commandments sign on the wall. They walked up to the pulpit and they looked at the books that were in the sanctuary. And they were taking in just the whole experience, kind of like a Western tourist would do at a Buddhist temple.
0: Kyle Thunberg is a missionary in the country of Thailand. He is going to share two stories with us today based on his experiences. The first is titled, Lum Chun's Influence.
1: Lum Chun was baptized over 50 years ago in the country of Thailand. At the time, he lived in a city called Khon Ken. Now, Khon Ken did not have an organized Seventh-day Adventist church at that time. So Lum Chun began to pray that one day there would be a church planted in the city of Khon Ken that he could worship and fellowship with like-minded believers. In the meantime, Lum Chun attended a Christian Chinese church every Sunday just for fellowship. But he continued to pray faithfully that one day there would be a Seventh-day Adventist church in the city of Khon Ken, Thailand. Now, after several years of praying, eventually the Thailand Adventist Mission began plans to plant a church in the city of Khon Ken. They sent pastors to begin doing work in the city of Khon Ken. During this whole time, Lum Chun continued to pray. After several years of seeing little fruit, the Adventist Mission eventually contacted Adventist Frontier Missions to see about the possibility of getting a missionary to come to Thailand to help with the work in Khon Ken. And all the while, Lum Chun continued to pray. Around the year 2011, the first missionary from AFM launched to Khon Ken to help with the work of planting a church. And all the while, Lum Chun continued to pray and attend the Chinese Christian church on Sunday. One Sunday when he was at church, he met a Swedish Christian man named Mats. And when he met Mats, he asked the question, "Why do you come to a Chinese church?" And Mats said, "Well, they provide English translation so I can come and hear the sermon in English." And Lum Chun told Mats, he said, "If you want to hear English, you should come to my small group church that meets on Saturday because there are a lot of English speakers that attend." So the next Sabbath, as a result of Lum Chun's invitation, Mats joined the Sabbath keeping group. Mats was so impressed by what he saw in the church that he had to tell someone. He felt welcomed and he felt like the people were genuine, that he felt loved in this church. So he went back home and he told his Thai girlfriend Nok, who had never gone to a Christian church before. He said, "Nok, you need to come and see this church. I think you would really like it." Now Nok, of course, was a Buddhist and was not a Christian. But at her husband's request, she decided to go the next Sabbath to see this church that he was so impressed by. So Nok came to church, and she had a similar experience that Mats had. She felt loved by the people. She felt like they were genuine, that they had a real love for the Lord. And after that first trip to church, Nok went back and talked to her employer and said, "I need to have every Saturday off because I'm going to start going to church with my husband." And from that point on, Nok attended church faithfully every Sabbath. In fact, she began to ask questions about the Bible. She began to ask questions about Jesus. And she wanted to know how she could become a Christian. And so she began doing Bible studies with the pastor and with the missionaries. And this went on for about a year. Every week, the missionaries and the pastor would study faithfully with Nok. and she eventually made the decision to get baptized into the Seventh-day Adventist Church after many months of study. Now, after she got baptized, her zeal for the Lord did not wane. In fact, she eventually began to lead a small group Bible study in her home with other Thai ladies. And as fast as she was learning things from the Bible, she was sharing those things with her small group and with her friends and her family. And when we think about the experience of Nok, we have to be reminded of the influence that Lung Chun had on this lady. It was because of Lung Chun's commitment to prayer, praying for an Adventist church, praying for God's Spirit to be poured out, that he eventually met Mots, Nok's husband. And then eventually, of course, Nok made the decision to come to church and get baptized. And so we praise God for this faithful man who was praying. And it reminds us all that we never know what kind of influence we are going to have on other people. There's a powerful influence that one praying person can have on other people. So we want to encourage you all to be praying for God's Spirit, to be praying for God's work, to go forward in countries and cities where there is no active Christian or Adventist presence, and you'll never know the result that your prayers will have. But you can be confident that God will hear them and that people will be touched. Thank you for your prayers.
0: Kyle, I understand that through your language studies, you were able to reach out to a Buddhist monk and invite him to church. Well, I for one am intrigued and can't wait to hear your account of this fascinating narrative. You call this story, The Monk That Came to Church.
1: A few years ago, my wife and I were living in the city of Chiang Mai, up in northern Thailand. It was a Sabbath afternoon, about 3:30 in the afternoon. I decided, after my Sabbath afternoon nap, that I would go and take a walk in our village. Now, I often would take walks in the village, and I found that it was a good way for me to get to know my neighbors and talk with the people that lived close by. Now, before I left the house on that Sabbath afternoon, I said a quick prayer in my heart. I said, Lord, if there's somebody that you want me to meet on this walk, please make that clear to me. And after I prayed, I left the house and began my walk. I walked through my neighborhood, I smiled at my neighbors, and I kept on walking through the neighborhood. Eventually, I was coming up to one of the temples in our village. Now, all of our neighbors, most of them, were Thai, and we had probably two or three temples in our village. And as I approached this particular temple, I saw a couple of monks outside the temple raking the leaves off of the lawn. And as I got closer to one of the monks, I noticed that he was making eye contact with me, and he was trying to greet me. And I got the sense that he wanted to talk with me. And so I walked up to him and we began to talk. He initially talked with me in English and I answered in English. But because I was at the time studying the Thai language at a local language school, I began asking him questions in Thai. And so we went back and forth in English and Thai for a few minutes. And after we had talked for a while, this particular monk, his name was Sangha, invited me to come inside the temple. And so I went in the temple with Sangha, and we continued our conversation. It was really a good conversation. He was asking me questions about America and about American politics, and he was asking me about Christianity and about my particular religion. When he learned that I went to church on Saturday, he asked me why I go to church on Saturday. And so I was able to explain some of the history of why people worship on Saturday. So we had a really good conversation, and I was also able to ask him about Thailand and about Buddhism and about being a monk. We had a very, very good conversation. He shared with me that he likes to practice English with the tourists because, you know, he would like to be a tour guide someday. And as we finished our conversation about 2 hours later, before I left the temple, I said to Sangha, I said, Sangha, you want to practice speaking English, and I want to practice speaking Thai. What do you say we get together once a week, and we can both practice speaking the other person's language? And he liked that idea. So we made an appointment to meet the following Thursday in the temple. And when I got to the temple that next week, he had his Thai Bible that someone had given him a while back, and he had been reading the Bible. When I sat down, he asked me a question from the Bible, and so I was able to help answer that question. And that's kind of how our conversations went for several weeks. I would go, he would maybe ask me a question about Christianity or about the Bible, and I would share, or I would ask him about Buddhism, and he would share, and we just exchanged cultures with one another. Now, after probably our second or third meeting, he told me that he would like to come to church with me some week. And of course, I was glad to invite him to church. And we made plans for him to come to church the following Sabbath. So when the Sabbath day arrived, I went to the temple to pick up Sangha. And when I got there, I saw that one of his other monk friends was there as well. And his friend wanted to go to church with Sangha. And so I took both Sangha and his friend to church that Sabbath day. And I remember walking into the sanctuary with both Sangha and his friend and seeing the looks on the church members' faces when two monks were coming into the sanctuary. They didn't know what to think because they had never seen a monk come to church. And Sangha and his friend, they listened to the sermon, they listened to the singing. After the church service ended, Sangha and his friend walked around the sanctuary and they took a picture of the Ten Commandments sign on the wall. They walked up to the pulpit and they looked at the books that were in the sanctuary. And they were taking in just the whole experience, kind of like a Western tourist would do at a Buddhist temple. And after they left the sanctuary, they talked with the pastor for probably half an hour, and they had a good experience that first time going to church. Song and I continued to meet faithfully every week on Thursday evening, and eventually we got to the point where he was asking me questions about current events that were happening in the world. And I was able to share with him that the Bible actually talks about some of the things that are happening in the world today. And I asked if he would have an interest in studying some of those parts of the Bible that talk about relevant current events. And he agreed. So the next week, I brought the Thai pastor with me, and we began to actually go through some of the prophecies in the book of Daniel. This went on for probably about 5 weeks, and Sangha would ask questions, and we would answer the questions and talk about the end times and talk about Daniel, and we had just a really good discussion. Now, at the end of our meetings together, Sangha did not make the decision to become a Christian, but we were able to leave him with many pieces of Christian literature. In fact, the Thai pastor gave him a copy of the Thai version of The Great Controversy, and we were able to end on a very good note. In fact, occasionally, Sangha will still contact me on social media and will talk occasionally. So I'd like to think that there were many seeds that were planted in the heart of Sangha and that one day those seeds will come to fruition and Sangha and his friends and his family will come to know the God that we serve. So please join us in prayer for Sangha and all of the seekers that live in these countries that have little knowledge of the gospel.

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1: Is all that noise?
2: Shall I find out, poor Zummer?
1: I wish you would. If it's nothing important, have the guards send them. It probably is important. The guards would already have sent them away. Find out and let me know.
2: Yes, Your Honor. Oh, it's a mob, Your Honor.
1: Mob? If the guards can't handle them, send for the soldiers.
2: It's the same mob that was here earlier today.
1: You mean this morning with that prisoner named Jesus of Nazareth?
2: Yes, Your Honor.
1: What are they... Oh, do they have the prisoner with them?
2: They do, Master.
1: Well, what do they want of me? I've already tried the prisoner and found him not guilty.
2: The leaders wish to talk to thee, Your Honor.
1: Show them in.
2: Well, they refuse to come in here, Master. Claim it will defile them.
1: Such silly laws. Show them to the east porch. I'll be right there. All right, what do you want?
3: His Majesty King Herod sent the prisoner back to you, Your Honor.
1: For what reason?
3: He didn't care to take the responsibility of trying one of his own countrymen.
1: May I remind you that I have already tried Jesus and found no harm in him. You brought many charges against him, but couldn't prove a single one of them, not one. I assume, regardless of what you say, that Herod too could find no fault in him. That's why you brought him back to me, thinking that you could persuade me to sign a death warrant. Well, I will do no such thing. I shall merely chastise him, then release him. I shall go to the courtroom and perform my duties. You, I suppose, will remain in that courtyard below.
3: Yes, Your Honor.
4: Such an unruly man. Never saw the like of this court before. Who are they? They robbed a man for a husband to try.
5: Oh, he's too easy with them.
4: Took him all strict, enforced discipline. Oh, it's politics. Who's trying to court their favor? Must be an important trial.
6: It is. To the Israelite leaders.
5: Oh, one of those trials.
4: Who are they trying to get rid of this time?
6: I think his name is Jesus.
5: Jesus of Nazareth?
6: Yes, I think that's him.
5: Can I see him? His face?
6: I think so. Step over here. There. Now you can see him.
5: It is he. It is. Quickly, fetch me a quill and a piece of parchment. Hurry.
6: Yes, mistress.
5: I must warn my husband to find that man not guilty. The charges against him are born of envy and hatred. He is not a mere man, but
6: here,
5: he is...
6: Here, mistress. A quill and parchment.
5: Thank you.
6: You're shaking, mistress.
5: Well, this man on trial isn't a man. He's the Son of God. Someday he shall sit in judgment on all the earth. I saw all this and more in a dream. I woke up and rushed here. Pilate must be warned. Take this and give it to my husband, quickly, before he passes judgment. Please, hurry.
6: Here, Your Honor, is a written message from my mistress.
1: Have thou nothing to do with this just man, for I have suffered many things this night in a dream because of him. He is innocent, but I'm forced to do something. It would not be wise to incur the wrath of the temple priests. I know. They will release me from the responsibility of making a decision. The people themselves shall do it. Be quiet.
7: His Honor orders silence.
1: As ye well know, this is that time of year when the authorities pardon and release any prisoner of your choice. At this very moment, there is in prison a man named Barabbas, who claims, as does Jesus, to be the Messiah. But he is a hardened, unscrupulous murderer worthy to die 1,000 deaths. As is the custom during this Passover season, you can have your choice as to who shall be released and who shall die. Whom will you that I release unto you, Barabbas or Jesus, which is called Christ? They must not have heard what I said.
2: Surely, Master, they must not have, or else they would have chosen to release the thief and murderer, Barabbas.
1: Will ye that I release this man to you?
3: Away with this man, and release unto us Barabbas.
1: What shall I do then with Jesus, which is called Christ?
3: Let him be crucified.
1: What evil hath he done? I have found no cause of death in him. I will therefore chastise him and let him go.
3: Crucify him!

Do you remember having one of these as a kid? It's kind of a, it's called a Jack in the Box. And no matter how many times I wind this up, I always get scared every time it pops up. You know, this kind of reminds me of what it's like to be angry. Sometimes we can just burst with anger, and there's other times we're just kind of slowly being wound up with anger. You know, the Bible talks a lot about anger. In fact, in James chapter 1, 19, it says, "My dear brothers and sisters, take this note. Everyone should be quick to listen, slow to speak, and slow to become angry." You know, I don't know about you, but the question is whether or not you're slow to anger or are you quick to anger?

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1: That's already news. I'm Rich Thomason in Washington. President Trump hails it as a tremendous investment. Mr. Trump referring to a new state-of-the-art steel mill that's coming to southeast Iowa. Expected to come online in 2030, the president says it will produce the highest quality, most affordable steel to be found anywhere, a result, he says, of Trump administration pro-American policies. Today, the president will host a day-long AI summit at the White House. Ahead of that, this.
2: OpenAI says it's holding back GPT 6.1 over security concerns voiced by the company's own researchers. The announcement came a day before AI executives were set to huddle with President Trump amid increasing pressure for technology companies to be accountable for how their models can be abused. Meanwhile, NVIDIA unveiled its Open Agent Safety Platform Monday, which it says can help stop autonomous AI agents from misbehaving. It has two elements: OpenShell, a sealed workspace where AI agents can operate with a rulebook to follow, and a separate security layer, Sentry, which monitors and contains suspicious behavior. I'm Ben Thomas.
1: Mediators are reportedly trying to broker a U.S.-Iran deal to end the war. That, according to sources speaking with the AP, Iran insists that it had nothing to do with what may have been a foiled terror plot targeting a U.S. base in England. Five men were arrested on explosives and terrorism charges. Those men, British nationals in their 20s, have been released on bail. Hurricane Polo has made landfall on Mexico's Baja California Peninsula, bringing flash flooding and winds described by forecasters as life-threatening. The storm could also bring heavy rains and flooding to parts of the U.S. Southwest later in the week. On Wall Street, the Dow futures are down 34 points, NASDAQ futures 33 points higher. This is SRN News. An author beloved by many Christians will be honored.
3: Westminster Abbey will establish a memorial to J.R.R. Tolkien in Poets' Corner, close to his old friend and fellow author C.S. Lewis. This coming spring, the iconic church plans to dedicate a stone pillar to the memory of the man who wrote The Lord of the Rings and The Hobbit. Church officials say, quote, "The idea for the memorial came from the Christian Heritage Center at Stonyhurst and is made possible through the support and generosity of the Tolkien estate." Michael Harrington reporting.
1: As Maine Republican Susan Collins seeks a sixth Senate term, Democrats are bashing her for her 2018 vote to confirm Brett Kavanaugh as a Supreme Court justice. He was part of the court's conservative majority that overturned Roe versus Wade, and Collins voted for him despite her own support for abortion as well as past endorsements issued by Planned Parenthood. This is SRN News. A lot of money has been spent fighting for or against California's proposed billionaires tax.
4: Most of the money supporting Proposition 40, which would create a one-time 5% tax on California billionaires' assets, was spent on getting the measure on the ballot. Supporters now have just over $200,000 left out of the $32 million they raised, according to recent state filings. Groups fighting Proposition 40 and supporting other measures to block it have collected nearly $190 million. Keith Peters reporting.
1: Brand new website titled America.gov to be unveiled today by President Trump. The AI-powered tool is being touted by the White House as much-needed relief for Americans interacting with the federal government. Described as a single centralized portal for federal information as well as government services. More details, srnnews.com.
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7: 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I'm glad to be with you.
6: Now, before we reach out to employers, let's look inward. 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
6: Yes, right.
7: So, for example, instead of donuts, once a week, we provide a whole grain bagel breakfast with an array of toppings, including non-dairy butter and cream cheese, all fruit jams, nut butters, and a variety of flavors of hummus, so that we can fuel up on colorful antioxidants. Staffers sign up to make a smoothie, often with ingredients purchased at farmers markets.
6: So when an employee comes to work, instead of a donut and coffee sitting there, there is a whole grain bagel and a smoothie?
7: Yeah.
6: Why do you do that? What difference does it make between that cup of coffee and the donut and the whole grain bagel and the smoothie? What's going to change in that person from that moment on for the rest of the day, or at least the rest of the morning?
7: Well, it's going to boost your energy, help you stay focused, and just power you up through the day.
6: The coffee and donuts don't power you up for the day? What's the difference?
7: Well, we're really just wanting to get those healthy nutrients into our staff's bodies, the whole grains, the high fiber, the colorful antioxidants and phytonutrients, you know, with long-term health in mind.
6: You have an interesting point here, because I've heard it said often by people from PCRM that when you have in your home only good things to eat, you will tend to eat good things. Is that what we're after here at the office? You want to make sure that your vending machines, your cafeteria, your food court has something other than the bad food, so you are basically forced to be healthy. Am I on the right track here?
7: That's right. Another thing that we do is we set out dried fruit and nuts with little plates next to it. And so, you know, if a staff member just needs a little, you know, pick-me-up snack, we've got those right there. They can fill up a little plate with some dried fruit and nuts and take it on into their meeting.
6: Now, do you have like a nutrition cop that goes around if someone happens to sneak in something on their own in a little Tupperware box? You're there and you catch them? Is that what's going on?
7: No, we don't police food, but we do have a vegan office policy that has been in place at PCRM from the get-go, 28 years ago. Mm-hmm. So all of our staff follow a vegan diet while at the office.
6: Okay, all right. So they, when they come on board, they are told that, you know, if you're going to bring food here, it has to be of this kind of food, the whole grain food, the whole foods. Is there a lot of pushback on this? Do your employees fight against this? Is there a problem with it?
7: Not at all. I've been working for PCRM for almost 9 years, and it's never been an issue. In fact, it's, you know, I say it's a policy, but really it's better characterized as a benefit of our workplace. For example, when we receive cover letters from prospective employees, they frequently mention their desire to join PCRM in some part because of our focus on a vegan workplace.
6: So, okay, what words do you have then for companies who may be listening, company directors and human resources people who are listening here? Employees don't come into those companies with the vegan mindset, with the whole food plant exclusive mindset. How is it best for them to introduce this whole idea to employees who are used to the donuts, the candy, the Skittles? How do you introduce healthy living to that kind of mindset?
7: Well, through staff education. You know, here at PCRM, we do staff education sessions on nutrition, and we have a library of books. Our doctors and dietitians deliver those staff education sessions, and, you know, you really need to start there. You know, once people know the benefits that they're going to realize, they're going to be motivated for their own health.
6: Now, the benefits, again, you mentioned that you want to give them a healthy start. What does that do to them in the workplace, in their cubicle, behind their desk, on the phone, when they have eaten this healthy food? How are they different throughout that morning? What changes in them?
7: more energy, clearer mind, greater ability to focus. You know, those are kind of some of the immediate benefits that I frequently hear, kind of

0: companies here who want to follow in the PCRM footsteps is get creative and have fun trying new foods together. Now, how do you introduce a new food to that group at PCRM, and how would the company out in Hagerstown or Washington, D.C. or in San Francisco introduce a new food? Do you have like a new food party? How do you bring a new food in?
1: Well, you know, I mentioned the smoothies that we have with our weekly bagel breakfast.
0: Yes.
1: So staff sign up to make a smoothie week to week, and every week we have something different. One of my favorite creative smoothies was actually a mocha kale smoothie.
0: Mocha kale.
1: If you can imagine that.
0: I'm trying to, yes. It sounds interesting.
1: Cocoa powder and kale. Mm-hmm. So we really let our staff kind of drive the creativity to a large degree. Potlucks, encouraging a potluck at your office.
0: Okay,
1: everyone brings a different plant-based dish to share along with the recipe, and that's a great way to get exposure to a lot of different foods.
0: Now, I can see you wouldn't have any problem with getting people to eat the bagel, to getting people to eat the smoothie, but what about when it comes to the after lunch, after breakfast, when people are saying, you know, I really want something sweet here? How do you meet that demand in your employees?
1: Yeah, well, desserts can be smarter, too. I mean, at a recent afternoon celebration, our staff enjoyed doctor-approved chocolate brownies that were made without dairy, eggs, or sugar.
0: Wow.
1: A secret ingredient was black beans, dates, and raspberry jam.
0: Wait a minute. Whoa. Black beans? You put black beans in? How'd you do that?
1: That's right.
0: How did you cover up the fact that there are black beans in there?
1: Well, they just blend right in with the chocolate and the dates, and the sweetness comes from the dates and some all-fruit raspberry jam. They were delicious.
0: See, this is what people are going to do. They're going to say, what? You're putting black beans in my dessert? They are not going to believe this. So I have a sneaking suspicion, and correct me if I'm wrong, that one of the reasons you do this is to show them that black beans work fine in a dessert. Am I on the right track here?
1: Yes, absolutely.
0: What other surprises have you had for your employees? Black beans in their dessert. What are some other things that you have discovered that you would not think would work in a way that they're working for you and your nutrition challenges there at PCRM? Kale springs to mind.
1: Yeah.
0: You use kale in some rather unorthodox ways there at PCRM, right?
1: Yeah, another popular smoothie is a kale and pear smoothie. Kale chips. Staff have brought in kale chips to share. And that's another thing. You know, once you make healthful food a priority at your workplace, staff are going to come along. They're going to want to share their culinary adventures and bring things in to share. We've had like an experimental cookie jar in the kitchen in the past where we invite staff to bring in their latest test run in the kitchen. And, just, you know, you've got to make it fun. The key is making it fun and positive.
0: Mm-hmm. Making it fun, making food fun. You know, that is something we've lost. We try to make food tasty, and in doing that, sometimes we make food very unhealthy, but it sounds like you're finding a way of making it both tasty and fun. Have you had testimonials from employees? If people are joining PCRM because they want to enjoy the food that is taught there and that is shared there, you must be doing something right, Stacey.
1: Yeah, we, for example, during our orientation, we'll take some time out with new employees and invite them to kind of share their reasons, you know, for joining PCRM and, you know, what their, if they follow a vegan diet already, what their journey has been. And, you know, like I mentioned earlier, I've heard so many testimonials, weight loss, better digestion,
0: yes,
1: skin
0: yes.
1: improvements, more energy, clearer mind, greater ability to focus. Getting off medications. I mean, it's a long list of health benefits.
0: You bring up an interesting point here because as health educators, we tend to think, well, okay, we need to teach these people things about being healthy. It sounds like you're putting nutrition even before exercise. You're putting nutrition even before stress reduction. You are coming into a company that says, let's eat right and then work on the other things. Am I on the right track if I say that?
1: Absolutely. I mean, the most critical element of any workplace wellness program is educating employees about the relationship between their food choices and their health.
0: That's more important than going out and walking around the building twice a day, right?
1: Yes, it's got to start with food.
0: All right. Very important. We're talking with Stacey Glaser. She is Human Resources Director at the Physicians Committee for Responsible Medicine. We'll take a short break. And when we come back, she says number three tip that she has for employers who want to make their employees healthy is to find your foodies and your health nuts. What is she talking about? We'll find out on our return, so stay right where you are.

0: Welcome to Live with Sam. I'm Sam. Today my guest is my sister, Lily. She's very excited about being on my show.
1: Is this going to take long?
0: I've got a question for you, Lily.
1: Will you still give me the dollar if I get it wrong?
0: What do you eat for a healthy snack?
1: Apples and sometimes grapes.
0: Why not candy or soda pop? That's what your friends eat.
1: If that's what they want to do, that's fine. But I want to be healthy, and candy and soda pop don't make you healthy. They make you sick.
0: How do eating apples and grapes make you healthy?
1: I don't know. I just like the taste.
0: Is it because of all that nice fiber in them?
1: Yeah, sure. Fiber.
0: And all those cancer-fighting antioxidants? Is that why you eat them?
1: Anti-what?
0: And I'll just bet that you love the taste of all that natural sugar instead of the refined sugar, right?
1: You know me. Natural all the way.
0: And did you know that your body likes fruits much more than candy? Your blood sugar doesn't shoot way up, and your energy lasts a lot longer.
1: Sam, I have no idea what you're talking about. I just like fruits better than candy. They taste good, look good, and don't rot my teeth.
0: There you have it, folks. Fruits win every time. Thank you, Lily.
1: Haven't you forgotten something?
0: What?
1: My dollar?
0: Oh, yes, here. And I want to thank... This is Sam on Live with Sam. Goodbye.
2: 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During Creation Week, He established a health plan for every creature on earth. 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This program was brought to you by the Children's Ministries Department of the General Conference of Seventh-day Adventists.

0: Welcome back to the program today. Our guest is Stacy Glaser. She is Human Resources Director at the Physicians Committee for Responsible Medicine in Washington, D.C. And we're talking about how that company is teaching other companies to make healthy employees, because the healthier your employees, the more productive your company is, and the better the bottom line is. There's a real connection there, and Stacy knows all about that, as does PCRM. Before we go any further, Stacy, for those who may not have heard about PCRM before, what is the Physicians Committee for Responsible Medicine? Why does it exist, and what are you trying to accomplish there in Washington, D.C.?
1: We're a nonprofit headquartered in Washington, D.C., and for the past 28 years, we've been advocating for preventive medicine through good nutrition, specifically plant-based nutrition.
0: Mm-hmm. And this happens not only in the workplace, but in private life, too. And your website is just absolutely crammed with resources for not only companies, but individuals to go and enjoy what you have put there. What are some of the things that you have on your website that we should know about?
1: We educate physicians and other healthcare professionals through free continuing medical education. We educate patients through our books, videos, educational literature, and free online programs like our 21-day vegan kickstart. Mm-hmm. As you mentioned, our website is a wealth of information.
0: Okay, and that is PCRM.org. Check it out, listener. PCRM.org. We'll give you that website at the close of the program again. Okay, Stacy, we've talked about nutrition, how important it is. One of the ways you say that companies can increase the willingness of people in the company to be healthy and to eat healthy is to find foodies and health nuts. What are you talking about there?
1: That's right. Well, every organization has them. Those team members who thrive on culinary adventures,
0: yes,
1: or always have carrot sticks in,
0: yes,
1: their lunch bag. And I recommend engaging their expertise and their talent by involving them in selecting catering menus, preparing food for a holiday party, organizing a potluck, or by identifying and recommending healthful options at local dining spots.
0: You know, this is unusual, because usually these health nuts, these foodies, will come in and they sort of sneak in their little Tupperware box full of carrots and celery and apples. While everybody else is out there having all this junk, they sort of are hiding. You're saying, no, put them front and center. Bring them up here and let them do their thing in front of everybody. Is that what I hear you saying?
1: Absolutely. And then let positive peer pressure take over. I mean, when your coworkers eat well and take good care of themselves, that inspires you to do the same.
0: Wow. Okay. Okay. Tip number four here is find a reliable source for nutrition information and educate your staff. Now, I wonder where you're going to send people for that education. Where should they go?
1: That's right. Well, everyone is sharing nutrition advice, and there's a lot of conflicting information out there about the latest miracle food or public health threat. So I recommend you vet your sources and then educate your staff. PCRM, I mentioned we have a staff education program. We have 65 employees. We've got a library of nutrition books, cookbooks, DVDs. So that's one way to do it. As I mentioned, our doctors and dietitians lead staff education sessions. And our workplace wellness program that other organizations that your listeners can tap into.

0: You know, when someone finds this latest miracle food or this miracle pill or this potion, or they watch a television program and there's a doctor saying you need to eat this and that, you can just melt the fat away. How are we supposed to test that? How are we supposed to know what is true and what isn't? Is there a fundamental truth, Stacy, when it comes to wellness that we should know about, with which we can judge all other supposed truths that come our way? When you see something on television, when you hear something on the radio, when you read something in a magazine, what do you put that up against to judge whether this is truth or whether this is actually error and could be dangerous?
1: Mm-hmm. Well, fundamentally, we want to eat whole foods, and we want to eat colorful foods. It's those colors that are in fruits and vegetables that are giving us the real protective benefits of food. So if it's not whole foods and it's not colorful, then take a tough look at it.
0: So whole foods means it's like in the produce section. It's you can identify what, oh, that's a potato. Yes, that's a carrot. It's not a carrot juice. It's not a mashed potato in a box. We're talking about whole foods. That's grape, not grape juice. That is grain, not bleached white flour made into white bread. Whole food means that there's very little change that takes place between the way the food has appeared in nature and the way it appears on your plate. Am I on the right track?
1: Absolutely. That's it.
0: Okay. All right. So whole food, is it whole food? Is it the way God intended for it to be? That's what we should be asking. Okay. Now, the last one is, of course, what you do each and every day there at PCRM. You say that employers need to lead by example. It sounds like you need to get into those glass domes, those glass offices up there at the top of the building, and make changes there. How do you do that? How do you reach management so that there's a trickle-down effect into the employees?
1: Yeah, just those doctors and hospitals should be role models and leaders in the fight for health. So should an organization's top leaders. You want employees to take charge of their health. Ensure your workplace culture communicates this at every opportunity and from the top down.
0: Yeah, but of course, that's not easy because employers are busy. They are high stress. They're working many, many hours every week and every month. How can they be healthy there in that glass office up there? How can they bring these things into their lives? As a human resources director, how would you tell your, you don't have to because of PCRM, but if you were at someplace else, how would you tell those leaders, the managers, the presidents, the CEOs, the CFOs, how would you tell them to live a healthy life? How would you make that message clear to them?
1: Well, you know, it doesn't have to be complicated. Very simple. I mean, outfitting the office with high-speed blenders, it takes, you know, a minute to whip up a healthful smoothie.
0: Yeah.
1: Having sharp cutting knives in the kitchen just to make it super quick and easy to pull together, you know, a colorful salad for lunch. It doesn't have to be complicated or time-consuming.
0: Okay, all right. That's important to a lot of people who are out there in the workforce. Not complicated and not time-consuming. Again, the bottom line here is all about the bottom line. Health is good for profits. Is that a good connection to make?
1: Absolutely. I mean, we're talking about more focused and productive employees, reduced absenteeism, and less expensive health insurance.
0: And I would assume that in this day and age of escalating health costs, that last thing you said would be vitally important to every employer out there. You are going to save money. Money, that green stuff, the why you get up in the morning, you're going to save that stuff in buckets if you have healthy employees. And that's an important message that Stacy's getting out there, and also that the Physicians Committee for Responsible Medicine is telling the world. This is going to save you money across the board. And that's an important message. Stacy, one final word of encouragement to us now. We have employees listening. We have employers listening. What do you want to say to us this fine morning from Washington, D.C. to encourage us to change the way we work, to change the way we eat, to change the way we live? What would you say to us?
1: You know, adults in the U.S. spend more than half of their waking hours at work, which gives employers a unique opportunity to impact the health and wellness of their employees. And the most critical element of any workplace wellness program is educating employees about the relationship between their food choices and their health. And physicians committee's team of doctors and dietitians and chefs is available to help organizations across the country educate their staff about good nutrition. And if you'd like help encouraging healthy eating habits in your office, please feel free to email me at humanresources@pcrm.org.
0: 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Stacy Glaser, Human Resources Director at PCRM. Thank you so much for being with us today, Stacy. Appreciate your words of wisdom.
1: My pleasure.
0: And until next time, this is Charles Mills, along with Stacy Glaser, inviting you to remain heartwise. Goodbye, everyone. 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
1: The morning's message is talking about more praise in your days. And of course, you can't have genuine praise apart from Thanksgiving. Biblically, they're really one and the same. I remember a story you may have heard before about a circuit-riding preacher. Got old, and it was time for him to retire. This is back in the days where these preachers would ride their horse from town to town. They'd do a little revival. They'd go on to the next town. And he was a little older than his horse, so he thought he'd sell his horse. Well, he found a prospective buyer who came by, and he said, I'd like to take the horse for a test drive. I said, fair enough. He said, but I need to let you know that, after all, I am a preacher, and this horse is not like typical Western horses. If you want to go, you don't say giddy up, you say praise the Lord. If you want to stop, you don't say whoa, you say amen. He says he's used to these biblical terms, and that's all he's going to respond to. He said, fair enough, I think I can handle that. He said, I'd like to try him out. He said, help yourself. And so he hops on the horse, and they lived there on the edge of town. He said, giddy up. The horse didn't move. He said, oh, yeah. He said, praise the Lord. And so the horse took off, and he started walking. He got out of town a little bit, and he said, this seems like a good horse. He said, I wonder if I kick it up a notch. Praise the Lord. Horse started into a faster trot. Then he said, praise the Lord. And the horse went into a full gallop. And he thought, well, this is pretty good. The horse is pretty fast. But all of a sudden, he looked down the trail, and he could see that the horse was galloping towards a cliff. He said, whoa, stop, halt. And the horse is charging up to the edge of this cliff. And he's trying to think, what was that word again? He said, amen. And the horse locked his legs and stopped and went screeching right up to the edge of the cliff. And all the dust billowed bass tumbled off the cliff. And the man took a breath and he wiped his brow and he said, praise the Lord. Well, you've got to know when to say praise the Lord in a church, when not to say it and what it means. We talk a lot about praising God, and I found in the church that real praise is something that is misunderstood, both time and place. It's appropriate for us to talk about and study the subject of more praise in our days because it is a biblical theme. Over 290 times in the Bible, you'll find the word praise. It's interesting. It goes all the way from Genesis to Revelation. The first mention of praise in the Bible you find in Genesis chapter 29, verse 35, when Leah gives birth to the boy Judah. And she conceived again and bare a son, and she said, now I will praise the Lord. Therefore she called his name Judah. It's very interesting that the word praise in Hebrew is yuada, which means Judah, and it simply means praise. In Greek, the word is Ainos. Ainos is how you would say praise. But I want to go back to that verse there in Genesis 35, or 29, verse 35. First time you find the word praise is with the son of the tribe, Judah, through which the Messiah would come. He was the lion of the tribe of praise. And it's appropriate that every Christian be a member of the prize of the tribe, rather, of praise. Praise should be part of who we are. Maybe I should start with a definition. Praise comes from the Latin praeterea, or to prize. It's drawn either from the word to prize or to price something. And so the word praise means expression of warm approbation, approval, commendation, or admiration. to extol, laud, worship, to exalt a deity, ruler, or hero, to praise. Now, not only are we talking about praising the Lord, but just if we were to talk in a more general sense of the word praise, everybody appreciates praise. I think everybody likes being told, you did a good job, we like who you are, to extol something good that you've done or a talent you might possess. And John Ruskin once said, when we fail to praise somebody that deserves it, two sad things happen. First of all, we run a chance of driving him from the right road for lack of encouragement. And we deprive ourselves, secondly, of the highest privilege of being a rewarder of him who deserves reward. You are given the opportunity of dispensing reward when you offer praise. Someone else said, Roger Ashkin, there is no such whetstone to sharpen good wit and encourage everyone in life as praise. It's not just in the schoolroom, it's true everywhere. Praise will sharpen and improve any situation, relationship, any person, provided that it's truly deserved and sincerely given. You've probably also known people that are always thanking and praising people for everything, and that's good, and we all want to be around people like that, but somebody once said, he who praises everyone really praises no one. If you have no rationing at all of your praise, then pretty soon people begin to wonder how sincere you are. And so the praise ought to be genuine, and it ought to be timely in the way that it's given. Everybody appreciates being appreciated. A pat on the back accomplishes a lot more than a slap in the face. Matter of fact, there's probably a lot of you here who maybe have had fathers that used to ration their praise a little too sparsely. My dad was that. He always wanted to get better performance, and so you'd often hear the criticisms, and seldom would you hear the praise. I think it was the Duke of Wellington, the one who conquered Napoleon at Waterloo, who was a very brilliant general, but he was also a very exacting officer and gave out very scant recommendation to people. Very rarely expressed appreciation or praise for a job well done. And he recognized that was a flaw because at the end of his life, someone asked him, if you could live your successful life over again, is there anything you'd do differently? He'd say, yes, I would praise more. Now that could probably be said not only of those in positions of leadership for people you're working with or parents, but I think that come eternity, every Christian is going to say, you know, I wish during this life I had praised more. Because really, that's why we exist. We exist to give worship to God. You know, you really don't enjoy anything until you share it with somebody else. And if you see a beautiful sunset and you're by yourself, unless you can express praise to God for it or tell someone else that you elbow, isn't that beautiful? You really haven't fully delighted in it. Praise is the epitome of your existence. And so, and the Bible's full of it. Matter of fact, I thought of this while I was just up there listening to the special music. You look in Luke 24. Typically, when you think about the Gospels of Matthew and Mark, they end with the Great Commission. And you think about the Gospel of John, it ends talking about Jesus and his counsel to John and to Peter. But when you get to the end of Luke, it says in verse 50, he led them, this is Luke 24, verse 50, he led them out as far as Bethany. He lifted up his hands and he blessed them. Now it came to pass as he blessed them, he was parted from them and carried into heaven. Notice, and they worshiped him, and they returned to Jerusalem with great joy, and they were continually in the temple praising and blessing God. They went from worshiping God into the temple where they were occasionally or continually? Continually praising and blessing God. Christians, if known for anything, we ought to be known for people that praise God. Now, there's a lot of misunderstanding about what it means to praise God. And some of this came from recent generations where Some of the televangelists would have programs. I had one program called Praise the Lord. And you might hear someone say the words Praise the Lord 90 times during one show. And sometimes several times in sequence. It was just like vain repetition. Praise the Lord, praise the Lord. That's all praise the Lord. And that would mean everybody starts raising their hands and waving them and saying praise the Lord, praise the Lord. That's not really what praise is. Because praise is where you extol, you identify, you specify someone's goodness. You specifically thank them for something specific. If you walk up to a stranger on the street and say thank you, thank you, thank you, they think you're mad. For what, they'd say. You'd have to give them a specific. And it's okay to give each other encouragement. Everybody needs it. Does God ever encourage and praise people? Is praise only for God? No. You can read in the Bible about Cornelius. Does God praise people? Yes. Acts 10 verse 4. An angel comes to this Roman centurion saying, God has looked at your generosity. He's looked at your alms and your kindness. He says, your prayers and your alms are come up as a memorial before God. God had been taking note of that, and God sent an angel to tell him that he noticed. In the book of Job, does the Lord talk about his servant Job and speak of him in a praiseworthy name or way? He even said to the devil, have you considered my servant Job, that there's none like him in the earth? It's like he's bragging on him. A blameless and an upright man who fears God and turns away from evil. Notice he gives the specifics. By the way, Jesus said that if we speak up for him, if we're not ashamed of him, God will not be ashamed of us. And he will confess our name before the Father and the angels. This is exactly what happened where here God was confessing the name of Job before the throne of God and before the angels. Wouldn't that be something to have God praise us? Will Jesus say to those that are saved, Matthew 25:21, well done, good and faithful servant, enter into the joy of the Lord. You've been faithful over a few things, I'll make you ruler over many things. God is praising those who have done a good job. Well done. How many of you wish that maybe your parents had said that more to you? Well done, good job. To be encouraged, to be complimented, our Heavenly Father does. You know what really gets me? He even does it among those who weren't perfect. Was Abraham perfect? Did Abraham kind of tell a half-truth when he said Sarah was his sister? But when God then refers back to Abraham, because Abraham accepted the blood and sacrifice of the Lord, God looked upon him and he said, Abraham is the one who kept my commandments and he's done that which was right in my eyes. What about David? Did David live a life that was worthy of praise? Well, for the most part, he made some big blunders. And yet, listen to what God says about David. 1 Kings 14:8. And yet you have not been as my servant David, who kept my commandments, who followed me with all of my heart, to do only that which was right in my eyes. Well, does God have a bad memory, or had God forgiven him? Looked upon David and he praised him. He also looked at the big picture. Now, so many people, when they look back on a life where there's been a major mistake, that's all they think about. And they won't think about the good things they may have done. Sometimes history is unfair in the way that it judges, but God praises people. John 1:47, Jesus saw Nathanael coming to him, and he said, behold, an Israelite in whom there is no guile. He didn't say he was sinless, but this was a very honest man, Nathanael. And Jesus brought that out, and he was encouraged by it. Of course, in the world, we sometimes are more preoccupied with the praise of men than the praise of God. If you're going to seek praise, and don't live to try and get praised by men, be more concerned with the praise that comes from God. John 12:43, for they love the praise of men more than the praise of God. I want God to be pleased with me. Now, I think everyone knows that our primary purpose in life is we live to worship and praise God. Bible begins with worship, it ends with worship, the final battle is over worship, and so praise is central to that. We need to understand it. We need to spend more time praising God. We worship God for who He is. We praise Him more specifically for what He's done. We thank Him for what He's done. But so often, and it happens in relationships, it happens in marriages, in families, with workers, when someone's doing a good job, we sort of take it for granted and we forget to express appreciation. Sometimes you think, well, you know, I've done it before, and we forget how long it's been. It's something you need to do frequently, and you should never really be done expressing appreciation. Like the husband, his wife said, "You never tell me you love me anymore." And he said, "Well, I told you when I married you. If I change my mind, I'll let you know." And let's face it, we're all that way sometimes. Erwin Lutzer said, "Praise is an act of worship. And if we haven't learned to worship, it doesn't really matter how well we do anything else." There will be people in heaven that maybe went to church on the wrong day, but there won't be anyone in heaven that doesn't praise God. So if we don't get that right, we got it all wrong. Heaven is filled with beings that praise God. God is praised in heaven. Revelation 7, verse 10, and there's several verses I could read. "These angels around the throne of God, they cry with a loud voice, saying, 'Salvation to our God that sits upon the throne, and unto the Lamb.' And all the angels stood round about the throne, and about the elders, and the four beasts, and they fell before the throne on their faces, and they worshiped God, saying, 'Amen, blessing and glory and wisdom and thanksgiving and honor and power and might be unto our God forever and ever.'" They're thanking and praising Him in heaven. If we hope to be there, we need to probably start learning to do that more here. Isaiah 6, verse 3, he had this vision of heaven, and these angels by the throne of God are saying continually, "Holy, holy, holy is the Lord of hosts. The whole earth is full of His glory." These are covering angels by the throne of God. What was their job? They were to praise God. Have you ever considered that the transition point for Lucifer, when he stopped being a cherub and started being the devil and Satan and a rebel, when he ceased to praise God, when he began to frown in the presence of God and want the praise for himself instead of being willing to offer it freely to God, he then ceased being that angel, and he transitioned into being a rebel. And what do you think distinguished the fallen angels from the good angels? I can guarantee you the fallen angels stopped praising God. And I think that some people fall, they backslide in their experience when we forget to thank and to praise God for all the blessings that He's given us. All of creation praises God, not only in heaven, but even here on earth. Luke 19, verse 40, for when Jesus was coming down the mountain and all the children were crying out, saying, "Praise the Lord," and "Hosanna, Hosanna." And they told Jesus to tell them to be quiet. And He said, "If these should be quiet, even the stones would immediately cry out." Very nature would praise God. Psalm 148, verse 5, you find a lot of praise in the Psalms. It says, "Praise the Lord. Praise the Lord from the heavens. Praise Him from the heights. Praise Him, all you angels. Praise Him, all this host. Praise Him, sun and moon. Praise Him, all you stars of light. Praise Him, you heavens of heavens, and you waters that be above the heavens. Let them praise the name of the Lord, for He commands and they were created." You go to Psalm 96, verse 11 and 12. "Let the heavens rejoice, let the earth be glad, let the sea roar in the fullness thereof, let the field be joyful and all that is therein, and all the trees of the wood rejoice." And you've heard that song, "All the trees of the field will clap their hands." It talks about nature praising the Lord. Some of you have heard a dog barking at night. You thought it was plain old noise. Maybe he's praising God. Just sounds like noise. And let's face it. When Christians are out in the world praising the Lord, sometimes the world thinks we're just making noise. But God knows what it's coming from. Psalm 150, this is the last psalm. Matter of fact, you could read that whole, matter of fact, I'm going to do that real quick. If you go to Psalm 50, Psalm 150, verses 1 through 6. "Praise the Lord." This is the last of the psalms. I think there's a reason that you find this word so frequently here. "Praise God in His sanctuary. Praise Him in the firmament of His power. Praise Him for His mighty acts. Praise Him according to His excellent greatness. Praise Him with the sound of the trumpet, with the psaltery and harp. Praise Him with timbrel and dance. Praise Him with stringed instruments and organs. Praise Him with the loud cymbals. Praise Him on the high sounding cymbals. Let everything that has breath," that's not just talking about people, Everything that has breath, praise the Lord. And then it ends, the last words in the book of Psalms are, praise ye the Lord. We should be comfortable praising him in public. And you know, I think the devil has tried to intimidate God's people with the scorn of the world if you praise the Lord in public. Yes, there'll be some people that look at you narrowly or think that you're making a spectacle. I'm not suggesting you make a spectacle, but don't be ashamed that you believe in God. Are the angels ever ashamed to give glory to God? Do they ever hide it? When you think about how many of the creatures in the universe believe in God, is it the majority or the minority? The vast majority. It's only a minuscule fragment of his creation on this planet that don't believe that he exists, that don't praise him. Are you going to cow down to that small group that's going to lose in the end and hide your praise because you're afraid of what they think of you? They're on the losing team. Or are you going to remember that angels are watching and don't be ashamed to give God the glory? Isaiah 24, verse 4, praise the Lord, call upon his name, declare his deeds among the people, publicly, in church and out of church. Matter of fact, you find an interesting story. If you look in your Bibles, Acts chapter 3, this is a great story. Again, written by Luke. Peter comes to the beautiful gate, and there's this man who has never walked in his life. He was lame from birth. Legs were gnarled and crippled, so he couldn't walk, and someone was kind enough, they'd carry him each day and they'd set him down at the doors of the temple, and he'd heard about Jesus, but he had missed getting healed by Christ. He just was always in the wrong place at the wrong time. And so he had never been healed during all the ministry of Jesus. And he stood at the gate there and begged. He could not go in because he was lame. Do you realize that the cripples were not allowed in according to the Levitical law? And Peter and John come and they see this man and they could tell that he had faith, that he wanted to be healed by Jesus, but now Jesus had been crucified and he had ascended to heaven, he's gone. And that's when Peter reached out, he took his hand, he said, silver and gold I do not have, but such as I have I give unto thee. In the name of Jesus Christ, rise up and walk. This is a great story. Bible says he took him by the right hand and he lifted him up. I'm in Acts 3 verse 7. And immediately his feet and his ankle bones received strength. And he, leaping up, he stood and he walked and he entered with them into the temple. Notice here, walking and leaping. He'd never walked before, but he's leaping and praising God. And all the people saw him walking and praising God. Now, you know, somebody said one time, a body is not really crippled till it ceases to praise. And if a person does not praise, then they are truly crippled. You might have a perfect bill of health from the doctor, but if you don't know how to praise the Lord, you are spiritually crippled. You don't learn praise in a day, quoting Erwin Lutzer here, especially since you may have been complaining for years. New habits take time to develop. You can begin today and practice tomorrow and the next day until it becomes part of you. God gives us blessings so we can give glory to him. Most of the verses written about praise in God's word were penned by men and women who faced crushing heartache, injustice, treachery, slander, and scores of other intolerable situations. And in the midst of all that, they learned to praise God. They disciplined themselves to praise God during their blessings so they could keep praising God through their trials. By the way, that was written by Johnny Erickson Tada herself. Praise and worship is the most profound way of expressing our love to the Father. God loves us. He loves to be sincerely praised and worshiped. He doesn't want us to praise him just through vain repetition. It needs to be from the heart. Wonder how many battles we've lost because we try and find some earthly means and may not know what to do. Just praise God. Has God given you something to praise him for? Has he given you something to be thankful for? Thank him. You know, the more you thank him, you pave the way for future benefits.
0: What does it mean to be a Christian? There are those who say, oh, I'm a Christian. I'm just not a practicing Christian. What they're saying is that they've accepted Christ earlier in their life, then figured out once they were saved, they couldn't be lost. Is that what the Bible teaches? Does it matter if we practice the teachings of Christ or not? Is it true that once you're saved, you can't be lost? What is predestination? What does it really mean to follow Jesus? 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Once you've read this resource, feel free to share it with a friend. We want to get the word out because God's message is our mission.
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8: Letters from God, Letter 4. I will be back soon.
9: Greetings, my dear son. Today, as I write to you, I want you to know that I miss you very much. I am the one who created you. I know your name and even how many hairs you have. I know all the details about you and rejoice in the good things that happen to you. I also cry with your sorrows. The first time I felt the longing for humankind was when I arrived in the Garden of Eden and realized that the beautiful couple I created was hiding from me as if I were going to harm them. The idea of doing evil never crossed my heart, for I am eternally good, and my mercy endures from generation to generation. Psalm 100:5. On that day, after the sin of my friends Adam and Eve, I became very sad and missed the perfect relationship we had. The Portuguese language expresses this feeling as saudade. In my word, it is written that your sins have clouded and hidden the face of the Lord from you. Isaiah 59:2. It also says that all have sinned and fallen short of the glory of God. Romans 3:23. It is sin, my son, that causes separation between us. This evil should never have come between our relationship. I created you to live eternally with me, without separations. Evil is taking over the universe, and even scientists say that this world will not survive for much longer. I left some signs that the end of this world would come. You can check that in the book of Matthew chapter 24. Indeed, all the signs I mentioned there have already occurred. Only one is missing, which is the preaching of the eternal gospel to the whole world. This still needs to be fulfilled and depends on voluntary people like you. You know, my son, I made several promises in the Holy Scriptures. First, I promised to send my son as the Messiah, Savior, and Redeemer. And you know the story. He came, born of the Virgin Mary, conceived by the Holy Spirit, grew up in Nazareth, and took on human form to fulfill his mission. He died in place of all sinners on a rugged cross, and he was wounded for their transgressions, bruised for their iniquities. The punishment that brings them peace was upon him, and by his wounds they are healed. Isaiah 53, 5. Now I have another great promise, in fact the greatest of all, which has not yet occurred but will happen. It goes like this: Let not your heart be troubled. You believe in God, believe also in me. In my Father's house are many mansions. If it were not so, I would have told you. I go to prepare a place for you. And if I go and prepare a place for you, I will come again and receive you to myself, that where I am, there you may be also. John 14, 1, 3. You can wait confidently, my son, for if I fulfilled my first promise, I will surely fulfill the second. I will appear in glory through the Lord Jesus Christ. Titus 2, 3. I will come accompanied by the heavenly hosts, and all the angels will come with me, and before me all the nations of the earth will gather. At that moment, I will separate some from others, as a shepherd separates the sheep from the goats. Matthew 24, 30, 25, 31, and 32. Unfortunately, not everyone will be able to endure my glory. But I will come on the clouds, and every eye will see me, even those who crucified Jesus Christ will see me. Revelation 1, 7. Jesus will appear in my glory with all the angels, and will repay each one according to their deeds. Matthew 16, 27. There is something beautiful that will happen at that moment, and you won't want to miss it, my son. When I am descending from heaven, I will give a great shout, I will sound my trumpet, and those who died in Christ will rise immediately. 1 Thessalonians 4, 16. Those who are alive and at peace with me will be caught up together with those who have risen to meet me in the air, and we will be together never to be separated again. As I write this letter to you, my son, I truly hope that you have understood my plan of redemption and also hope that you are prepared. On this same day, I want to place the crown of righteousness on your head, and not only on you, but on all who loved, believed, and lived for this promise. 2 Timothy 4, 8. I say it again, prepare for this encounter. You will be transformed. This mortal body of yours will be clothed with immortality. This corrupt being, which is you, will be clothed with incorruptibility. 1 Corinthians 15, 53. After my return, we will take a beautiful journey through other planets and will finally spend eternity together. The great conflict will be over. There will be no more sins or sinners, nor more suffering or pain among us. Revelation 21, 4 and 27. My dear, I am sure that this good news has touched your heart. Now that you know about this wonderful plan, please do not keep it just for yourself. Tell others, and when everyone hears this message, then I will return. What do you think of all this, my son? I am eager to know. Write to me right away. I am waiting for your letter. With love, your God.

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2: Welcome to American Indian and Alaskan Native Living. I'm Dr. David DeRose. Today we're recording from the venue of the Orlando Convention Center in Orlando, Florida. We're at the ASI International Meetings in August of 2024, and we're engaging with people who are especially making a difference in health and education lines, some of whom are working directly in Indian country. That is the case with my guest today, Lauren Fish. Lauren, it's great to have you with us.
3: Thank you, Dr. Rose. Good to be here.
2: Lauren, you are with an organization that is not a strange name to those who are regular listeners of our show. You're with the Holbrook Indian School. For those who are, well, strangers to Holbrook, tell us a little bit about who you guys are.
3: We are a 1st through 12th grade boarding school for Native American youth. We have been in operation since 1946. So to me, that says something about who we are and what we're doing. And it's interesting. We don't do much advertising for bringing people to our school, although we've heard some people, hey, we heard about you on the radio, so maybe it was through one of these programs. But a lot of the students that we do get are because they had family members, their parents, their uncles, their aunts, their grandparents had gone to school there prior, and they wanted their children to go to school there as well.
2: No, it's exciting to me to hear about how people are saying, hey, we've had such a great experience at Holbrook that we want our kids or our grandkids or our niece or nephew to come through. That's really a testimony to the impact that you're having on young people. My understanding is that it's exclusively a Native school. Is that right?
3: Yes, we have had non-Native students. Some staff children go there, and we've even had some non-Native students come there because people felt like that was the best place for them, and so there's an application process. They don't get the same subsidy that the Native students do. But the focus is primarily to Native youth, and we're 20 miles south of the Navajo Reservation, which is the largest reservation in the United States. And so primarily our students are Navajo, but we also have students from Apache, from the Grand Canyon tribes, Hopi, Pima, and even some from the Dakotas and some from the Pacific Northwest. So from all over, we've had tribes from the East Coast and from Oklahoma as well. So we have a very diverse population, even though it's specifically focused to Native American youth.
2: Well, it's great to have you again on the broadcast, Lauren. You have been featured before, as well as Holbrook. I know both you and your wife are on the team there. First, tell us about your wife, and then tell us about what you're doing.
3: Diana, we've been married for 32 years this fall, and this will be our 10th year at Holbrook Indian School. Diana is the development director at Holbrook Indian School, which is important because about 90% of our funding comes from donors, and so it's important to be able to coordinate that. Myself, I am the director of the counseling department at Holbrook Indian School. We also have a female counselor as well, which is important, and I enjoy my role there. It's not just doing counseling with the students. I'm also doing training with the staff. We're doing groups with the different age-appropriate groups, with the different groups. Sometimes we do grief groups. Grief and loss is a huge issue with Native American youth, and sometimes we'll do alcohol and drug groups, but most of the time it's age-specific groups for elementary, middle school, and high school, and just dealing with whatever issues, where they're at, what's going on with them, and so, and also doing education around mental health. A lot of the students come there with a lack of knowledge about mental health and mental health issues and think that what they're experiencing is normal when it's actually not normal.
2: One of the wonderful things I know that you've been involved with is holistic health programming for the Native youth. And it seems to me, as the little bit I've heard about what you're doing, Lauren, is these principles transcend Native youth. They apply to Native adults. They apply to people across the demographic spectrum. You were involved with setting up a program that I've heard called the MAPS program. Can you tell us a little bit about what that is?
3: Yeah, so the accreditation team was sitting around and we felt like that there was a gap in our programs. We felt like we were doing the mental health part really well. We felt like the academic was gaining momentum. We were graduating students closer and closer to grade level. And we were also providing good cultural connections for the students. We have classes in Native American language and government and pottery and horsemanship and agriculture. So really trying to connect them back to their culture and their roots. The part that we were missing, though, that we felt like was really important, like you said, not only to Native American youth, but also to broader society, is around lifestyle choices. What choices people make

0: aware, but just diabetes, for example. Mm-hmm. And so what are the health issues that people aren't understanding in regards to diabetes? So we feel like if we can educate the students, and maybe they're able to take some of that home, and maybe they're able to share some of that with their family, we feel like that it will have a bigger impact than just on our little community. So the overall program, MAPS, has it doesn't just focus on health and wholeness physically, but it also focuses, like we said, mental health, academic health, physical health, and spiritual health and wholeness. So we're looking forward to seeing the results of that, not just, you know, in that specific year or in that specific program or in that specific presentation that we're doing to the students, but as they grow and learn and begin to apply, because there's always that application process. You can learn something, you can have an understanding of it. Oh, okay, that makes sense, 2 and 2 make 4. But until you actually go and apply that to your own life, as you and I both know, it's not going to have the effect. So we're hoping and praying that that will have that effect.
1: Well, let's talk about some stories. Maybe students that connected with some lifestyle practice when they were there at Holbrook, maybe it wasn't all that palatable to begin with, whether we're talking something they ate or drank, or maybe just lifestyle in general. And they started implementing this, and it changed not only maybe their health, but how they looked at that particular discipline or that particular activity. Do you have any stories like that?
0: There was a young man who came. I wouldn't say he was obese, a little overweight, but for his age, I think 10th grade, you know, shouldn't have been having the issues he was in regards to his health, you know. And so he really enjoyed basketball, but, you know, it was a little more difficult for him. And so he was able to use that as motivation to show up every morning for a class that actually happens at 6 o'clock.
1: Wow.
0: And that's in the weight room, and there's stations, and each day they do different, work on different parts of the body and do different, not only anaerobic, but aerobic exercises as well to try to get them healthy. So he, over a period of time, saw significant gain and was able to use that to be a better basketball player. That was his motivation. And so it was neat to be able to see that change and that confidence in him as he was able to drop some weight, gain some muscle, and just overall be more confident, not only on the basketball court, but also in the classroom and also socially. So you see the benefits of the physical health in other areas of his life as well.
1: That's a great story. And now, just because we're trying to put Holbrook in the right light, people are listening, they hear a 6 a.m. exercise class. Is it an optional class or required?
0: It's optional.
1: Oh, okay, good, okay.
0: It's optional. So the awesome part was that he, on his own motivation, was able to get up every morning and participate in that. It's, I think it's 4 mornings a week or 5 mornings a week. But so that was, we call it zero period. Yes, because first period is at 8 o'clock, but this was zero period, so...
1: No, I mean, it's a tremendous story, and it lets me know that you're casting a vision for better health to these students, because I know the students I've dealt with in that age range, it seems like their motivation is to try to see how long they can stay in bed, not how early they can get up. I don't want to overgeneralize.
0: True. And there were some students who chose that. We do try to provide other opportunities for them to be involved in the fitness center there. So it's not just the zero period. But that for him was what worked for him. And so it was he and another buddy. And I think that accountability is really important. So I want to encourage anyone who's out there and they want to start a new health habit, have an accountability partner, somebody that's going to be doing it with you. So I would suggest for those of you wanting to start a new habit or break an old habit that's not helping, you always want to, when you're dropping a bad habit, start a new habit. And it's important to have an accountability partner, because if you can have someone, you may not feel like it, but then your buddy will be like, hey, let's do this, you know, we've been doing this for so many days now, let's not give up now, let's continue. So to me, that's really important to any listeners out there, you know, because you can get discouraged if you're doing it on your own, or you try to quit something and then your brain misses that, because it's not just about the physical addiction or whatever, it's about that emotional connection.

0: You know, I smoked for several years. It was one of the hardest things for me to give up. And so for me, I had to start some other habits. So for me, I found that, you know, maybe not the best healthy habit, but sunflower seeds in the shell was something that I could be doing with my mouth. And, you know, it messed up my teeth after a while, so I had to cut that out. But, you know, but the point is that it gave me something to do. You know, I was chewing on some sunflower seeds, and so it gave me a kind of a break, or it gave me that same emotional, you know, whatever that I needed that I was getting from the cigarette beyond the nicotine.
1: No, I love what you're saying, and I love the example of, you know, addictive commercial tobacco, because let's face it, if someone says, I want to quit smoking, if all they're focused on is stopping smoking, I've pointed out to my patients and others that all you're thinking about is smoking, even though you want to quit. So I love it when someone says, I'm going to do this instead. I'm going to focus on eating sunflower seeds. I'm going to focus on taking a walk.
0: Yeah.
1: I'm going to focus on taking a shower. Yes, yeah. So those substitute behaviors are really powerful. We're talking about this MAPS program at Holbrook Indian School, and we're trying to help people see that these principles that are, well, that are being embraced by young people are powerful for adults too, powerful for my listeners on this show, American Indian and Alaska Native Living. With that in mind, let me just ask the question this way. Sometimes we cast a vision for better health, Lauren, and folks may say, yeah, I'm interested in that. But there's a disconnect. They know they're supposed to be interested in better health, but they don't feel that they're worth taking care of their health. Have you run into this dynamic where people, part of the motivation issue is they just don't see value in themselves?
0: Yes, and as a mental health counselor, I see a lot of the roots for that in mental health. And maybe that's just my bias. But say, for example, you know, you as a doctor are saying to a patient, you know, it's really important for your health that you quit smoking. They're like, yeah, I want to quit smoking, you know. But then they believe about themselves that they're unworthy or not valuable or that they actually deserve to be miserable. So what's more miserable than keeping yourself miserable by smoking? I mean, you smoke because you have to, right? So for me, at the end of the day, when I'm looking at these people who are trying to better themselves, but they have these hang-ups, it can get in the way of them making good choices.
1: We have to talk more about this. We got to step away for a break. I'm talking with Lauren Fish. He's with Holbrook Indian School. Practical things that can make a difference for you, your family, your community, your tribe. Stay tuned. Dr. DeRose, we'll be back with more right after this.
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1: Welcome back to American Indian and Alaska Native Living. I'm Dr. David DeRose. With me in our virtual studio here in the Orlando Convention Center is Lauren Fish. Lauren is the Counseling Department Director for Holbrook Indian School. He's been sharing with us some things that I find exciting that are transforming the lives of Native youth and how these are being applied to the lives of individuals who are tuning into this radio show. That's what we're trying to do. We're trying to apply it to you. Lauren, we're talking about this really difficult challenge that we all face if we're trying to improve people's health, improving anything about their lifestyle. Many people, they give us assent. They say, yes, I know I should do this. Yeah, I believe that's important. But really, they have this low self-esteem, low self-value, and as a result, they're enmeshed. They're trapped in a web, kind of their own choosing, and yet not their own choosing. Help us to understand a little bit more about this crazy dynamic, why someone, when they know something's harming them, would actually be incentivized to do the harmful behavior.
0: It doesn't make sense. Okay, and that's the first thing I need to say about it. It doesn't make sense. And so, for example, we all have met someone, a pretty girl or a handsome guy, and someone will give them a compliment on their looks, and they'll almost want to fight back, proving that I'm not pretty, I'm not handsome. And so there's this sense about who they are that they've gotten from somewhere. Usually it's from past traumas. That's from my bias as a mental health counselor.
1: Past traumas?
0: Past traumas.
1: Okay, break that down for us. I mean, a lot of people immediately relate to that, but are we talking about these adverse childhood experiences?
0: Correct. I mean, it even could be something that happened last week. But the point is, it is a negative life event that has happened, and it can write part of your story about who you are. Okay? So, say for example, myself. When I was younger, I did some things that I felt bad about, right?
1: Mm-hmm.
0: So then, also, some people did some things to me that I felt bad about. So then I get older, and I'm walking around. This is my life story. I'm walking around with, I deserve to be miserable.
1: Mm-hmm.
0: Now, I'm active in the church. I'm a counselor, I'm a husband and a father, and on the outside, I look successful, but then I'm doing all these things that ensure that I'm miserable. Well, why? It doesn't make any sense. So when I was able to go back and figure out the root of that, I deserve to be miserable, and unplug from that, I didn't have a need to be doing all those things that made me miserable.
1: Mm.
0: And so that's what I'm saying. Belief is very strong. I mean, we base our lives on beliefs, on who we are, how we do, what choices we make. And so when those choices affect our health and wellness, we don't believe that we deserve health and wellness, that we deserve to be miserable, or maybe it's a spiritual issue. Maybe we believe that we don't deserve love or that we're unlovable. So then somebody says, hey, the Creator loves you. He created you. He loves you. He wants the best for you. And you're going to tell me, well, you're a liar and the Creator doesn't know me, doesn't know who I am, doesn't know what I've done, right? So again, that person is basing their belief system on things that have happened to them. And so at the end of the day, if I as a mental health counselor can help the students at the school unplug from that, then they're not only going to be better students, they're going to be better citizens socially, they're going to have more confidence, and then they're going to be able to go back in their communities and not be triggered by those things that once caused them to think those things about themselves, whatever mm-hmm. that negative belief is.
1: So someone's listening right now, maybe many people, and they say, you know, this is resonating with me. I haven't heard this before. This sounds like me. Is there some path of healing? I mean, does a person need professional counseling? Are there certain insights that they need? What does it take to say, hey, I recognize I have this problem, or do they not typically recognize it's a problem?
0: There comes a point in everyone's life where they get tired of being miserable, even though it's comfortable, if you know what I mean, right?
1: Fair enough.
0: So it's like, okay, I'm done. I'm done with this. I'm tired of this. And so sometimes change is more uncomfortable than being miserable because it's familiar. But there usually comes a time when people are like, okay, I'm done with this. And when you get to that point, then you're able and willing to make those decisions. I'm sure as a doctor, you're familiar with motivational interviewing, and that's basically figuring out where a person is at on a Likert scale, 1 to 10 or 1 to 5, where they're at with motivation to change, their belief around whether they can change or not, and whether they're going to be, whether it's something they really actually want to do. So you can say, yeah, I need to stop smoking, and yeah, I believe I can, but I don't want to, you know? Mm-hmm. So when someone gets to that point where they're like, yeah, I'm tired of this, I'm tired of this, then I believe that they have the motivation, they have the belief that they can change because they want to desperately, and they have the motivation to change because they're tired of it. And so, yeah, there's several different ways to get from A to B, several different ways to disconnect from that. Some people do it in spiritual ways where they're able to unplug because of their connection with the Creator, and they begin to believe that the Creator created them and values them and loves them. Other people do it in connection with clinical counseling, where they find a clinical counselor that matches their needs and goes that route. Some people, sometimes it's a conversation with a mentor or someone who they find who can speak truth into their life and help them to make those choices at that time. So I would encourage anyone who's listening to pray to the Creator and ask the Creator, hey, what do I need to do? What path do I need to take for health and healing in this area that I'm tired, I'm done with this, I want to do things differently?
1: I love the perspective that you're sharing with us. And like you said, it's not one size fits all. There's all kinds of different resources available. But if a person listening today is saying, you know, I'm at a point where I need help, start by asking the Creator, start exploring some of the resources that locally are at hand, because there's basically opportunities for them to get help.
0: And I would say, don't stop. Don't stop until you get help, because you may not be able to get help for what you need from the first person or the first place you go to. So continue to ask for help until you get to that place.
1: No, that's exciting what you're mentioning. And I love the fact, though, that you're also working with folks, young people that maybe are not asking those questions, but they're on that trajectory where they're maybe already dealing with some of those same issues. Help us to understand what goes through your mind when you're doing counseling, when you're looking out for the whole person health of these young men, especially at Holbrook Indian School.
0: It's kind of touchy because sometimes they come and they don't understand that the environment that they came out of, that there was issues, that there was dysfunction. I've heard people tell me, well, this is my life and I just have to get used to it. You know, I've had students tell me that they would share with their parents that they were being abused, and their parents would say, well, you know, get used to it, you know, get over it. Everybody deals with it. I dealt with it. You know, it's just part of life. And so the first part sometimes of my work with them is to help them to understand that there is an issue and that there's a potential or a possibility or an opportunity for things to be different. And that's huge because that creates hope.
1: Because
0: in the current state where they're like, oh, this is life. I just have to get used to it, get over it, deal with it. There's no hope there. That's it, is what you got to look forward to. So then you start thinking about things like suicide. You start thinking about things like, well, you know, if I got to deal with this, then I'm going to find a way that I can deal with it and numb out. So, you know, alcohol, drugs.
1: Wow.
0: You know, whatever you can get your hands on, you know, to help numb that pain. Because this is life. Well, how are we going to deal with it? Let's numb the pain.
1: I love how you're trying to rewrite the narrative with the students, help them to see that bigger picture, and how you're sharing that with us. As we continue our dialogue, Lauren, I'm really interested in going more into some of the lifestyle practices. And we touched a little bit on physical activity. But if you were to give us kind of an overview of the lifestyle principles that you're trying to help young people embrace, give us that maybe in a nutshell.
0: We use the concept of, I'm sure you're familiar with it, it comes out in several of your books, but 8 laws of health. So there are these 8 principles that are set out in the Word of God, and also confirmed and affirmed by science. And so you as a physician understand that if a client is sedative, then you're going to have these diseases that come from being sedentary. And so, unfortunately, many of our students do not have that concept. They don't have the concept of cause and effect. What I eat actually affects how I feel or even my emotions. And so for us, we're trying to make that connection between what they put into their body and how they feel physically, mentally, emotionally, spiritually.
1: We want to dive into these 8 laws of health. We're going to talk about that in the next segment. These are things that are transforming the lives of young Native people, but also can make a huge difference in your own life. My guest, Lauren Fish. He's the Counseling Department Director for Holbrook Indian School. I'm Dr. David DeRose, and we will both be back in our next segment right after these important messages.
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1: Welcome back to our second half of American Indian and Alaska Native Living. I'm Dr. David DeRose. Sitting across from me in the Convention Center in Orlando, Florida, competing with the ambient noise of the many other exhibitors here, is Lauren Fish. Actually, I happen to be right next to the Holbrook Indian School exhibit here in the Convention Center. Across from me, if you want to get a little bit of perspective, there are academic programs, language schools, one from France and the other from Spain, helping people expand their cross-cultural perspectives. Next to me on my other side is a school of anesthesia. They're training, I understand, a nurse anesthetist there in Tennessee. So this is kind of a whole cross-section of people doing education and health work throughout the world, literally. Lauren, you're in the heart of Indian country. We've been talking about how you've been, as a team, at Holbrook Indian School, trying to instill healthier lifestyle values. You mentioned this concept of 8 laws of health, and we want to talk about these laws because anyone tuning in today can benefit from them. The first one you've alluded to and illustrated was activity, being sedentary, sitting all the time. I think most people realize not most conducive to health. We are made to be physically active. I think that's on most people's radar screens. One of the laws of health that seems to be maybe a little bit more difficult for folks to conceptualize has to do with the power of water. And why don't you share with us a little bit about that one?
0: So as many people who live on reservations know, water is not always readily available.
1: Mm-hmm.
0: The average American uses, I don't know, somewhere around 150 gallons of water a day.
1: Wow.
0: Sometimes some of the homes where our children come have maybe 3 or 4 gallons a day.
1: Wow.
0: And so, you know, water usage, not only inside, but also outside is important. So hygiene. And it's interesting, some of the testimonies of even some of our teenage boys are, they're appreciative that we help them to understand the importance of hygiene.
1: Okay.
0: So if you can imagine that, adolescent boy saying, yes, I'm happy that I learned the concepts of hygiene. So again, not just water inside, which is important, but water outside as well. And the healing power of water. We talked briefly earlier about, you know, quitting smoking and the power of hydrotherapy, you know, just hot and cold, hot and cold water. So our students like a lot of different drinks besides water. And sometimes they say water doesn't taste good. So we try to find ways to help them to make water taste good. We put filters on some of our drinking fountains. We've provided little flavor packets for them to put in their water, sort of natural flavored packets for lemon or lime or whatever. And so sometimes it's just getting used to it, though. It's what you're used to. You know, if you're drinking Pepsi, 5 or 6 Pepsis a day, water is going to taste horrible, right? Mm-hmm. But if you're drinking, you know, 5 or 6, 8 bottles of water a day, glasses of water a day, Pepsi is going to taste horrible.
1: I mean, I can relate to what you're sharing because I didn't grow up a water drinker. People that know me today might think that's something strange to say because I drink a lot of water at this point in my life. But as I reflected on it, yeah, I mean, I didn't like water at all and didn't have a taste for it because I was drinking all those, you got it, you know, soft drinks. But I also later identified part of the problem, and it's what you mentioned. Some of the water just tasted bad.
0: Yeah.
1: I mean, you know, they put all this chlorine and other stuff in it. Some municipal water sources, although it might be, quote, safe as far as microbiology, it just tastes bad. And so, yeah, getting the water filtered or getting a simple filter and starting to get in the habit of it, getting away from those other beverages, and I developed an enjoyment for water.
0: Yeah.
1: So I drink a lot of water today.
0: And what I would encourage people who may be wanting to graduate towards drinking more water is you probably shouldn't stop cold turkey. You're going to run into other issues. You're going to get discouraged and give up. I would say every other, drink some water. Drink a glass of water. If you're going to drink a soft drink, and then drink a glass of water. And pretty soon your body's going to say, hey, we like that second one better. Because it's not just about hydrating. One of the things that we do to educate the students is your body is about 75% water and your brain is about 85% water. And so what happens when you get dehydrated? You get a headache.
1: A lot of people do.
0: You lose energy. Not to get too much into science, but water actually creates energy in our cells at a cellular level that gives us energy in the rest of our body. So at the end of the day, I try to help the students understand that it's not just about staying hydrated. It's actually what the water is doing in your body and for your body and ridding your body of toxins. Whereas these other drinks, even fruit juice, which is good in some ways, but not as a water substitute, cannot do that water can do, because it's the source of life. You know, you go to some countries in the world and the word for water is life, basically.
1: Wow. Well, I love the connection with energy. You know, a lot of people say, what are you talking about? There's no calories in water. I mean, the way I explain it is to get the oxygen, the calories, if you will, the glucose, to the tiniest cells. Your microcirculation has to be healthy. And your microcirculation basically tends to shut down if you don't have enough volume. So you're exactly right. I mean, it's counterintuitive. Same with when I was in medical school, I had a mentor who said, you know, water is a diuretic. And I said, that's dumb. You know, sure, you drink more water and you're going to have to get rid of more water. But no, he was being very serious because if you drink more water than you need, I mean, presumably you don't have a heart problem or a kidney problem, that water takes extra sodium with it. And then as that extra sodium is being eliminated, it pulls additional water with it. So you say, wait a minute, people are saying, you're talking about drinking water to not be dehydrated. Now you're saying water will help us get rid of excess fluid. That's the amazing thing. So a lot of these lifestyle habits balance the body. If you're dehydrated, water will rehydrate you. If you're healthy otherwise and have some fluid retention, drinking more water may help you get rid of that fluid because you're getting rid of excess sodium. Tell me, as a mental health professional, about coming back to activity. To me, it seems activity is the same way. Doesn't it help to balance our nervous system?
0: Well, there's many, many studies about the benefits of activity on mental health. And just think about this. If you're struggling with something, say you're anxious about something that's going on, or you're worried about something that's coming up, or you have a problem that you're trying to figure out, or maybe you're depressed about something, when you get up and go take a walk, and you're thinking about it while you're walking, when you get back, the problem's almost resolved. You know, you feel better, not only physically, but mentally, emotionally, spiritually, you feel better when you get back from that walk. So one of the things I want to say about our students is, physical activity is not an issue with them. They're getting plenty of sunshine, plenty of fresh air. Most of them are very active. Now, video games are primary interest with many of our students. And so there's that disconnect for them that sometimes when they go home, they're not outside and they're not active. But some of them specifically choose, you know, they live in a very rural area, most of them. And so they're able to take long walks or hikes, you know, with their dogs. They have animals that they're taking care of. And so the physical activity part is not so much what we need to preach to them. It's more the lifestyle choices. It has to do around food and how different foods affect their health and their emotions and their mental ability. And we see this many times. And I talk to the students about it. I say, look, you're going to go home and you have a choice. And you can eat a certain way and drink certain things and stay up all night. And then you come back. And it's going to take you 2 or 3 days to readjust and to be able to do well in class again. Or you can go home and you can stay on a good sleep schedule. You can choose to eat or not eat certain things. You can choose to stay hydrated. And then when you come back, you will have a shorter transition period. But we see that all the time. And so it's not so much me telling them, you can't do this or you better do this or else. It's me saying, hey, you have a choice. These 8 laws of health are a choice. They're not laws like you better do this or else. They're a choice. And isn't that what the Creator does? The Creator gives us choice. And going back to water, there's no other element put together in such a way in the whole world, in all of nature. And so wasn't the Creator awesome to make this thing called that we called water that does all this miraculous things that even defies science?
1: I love your emphasis. And I do want to talk more about the diet element. Because one of the things I love about Holbrook and I love about your perspective is you're not trying to pull people away from their native culture, but you're trying to say, hey, we're just pointing you back to things that your elders valued. I mean, even before European contact, for example. So tell us what that means practically as far as diet. What are you trying to help students value or reappreciate that maybe has not been all that important for them prior to showing up on the campus?
0: I think it's just the understanding of cause and effect, you know, because their, like you said, their way of life changed so much with European contact, and then with the move to the reservations, and then they were given rations that weren't healthy.
1: Right.
0: Then you have the growth of Western civilization and the fast food diet, unhealthy food items in your convenience stores. I always like to refer to the study that they did on a tribe that was separated by the Mexican-American border, where the tribe south kept more active lifestyle and more traditional, growing their own food, raising their own sheep, etc., to north of the border that got assimilated more into Western culture and Western eating habits. And so same exact genetics, right? But the lifestyle diseases were astronomically more north of the border.
1: No, it's an amazing study, and quoted many times, published in some of the diabetes journals at first, but like you mentioned, rates of diabetes just remarkably higher among those who had been more assimilated into what we call Western lifestyle. So I love that emphasis, and you're really basically saying, hey, look at what happens when you stay close to your cultural roots, like these Native Americans who are south of the border, who weren't so influenced by the fast food industry and all these other influences.
0: And there are still some, you know, we go to Chinle, and you have the beautiful Canyon de Chelly there. I hope you've been able to be there. But there's families that still have land down in the canyon, and they're still farming that land. And so to me, that really speaks to how they used to do things. And so I hope that we, having our agricultural program there, encouraging them to do these same things at home with their families, will encourage them to not only make better lifestyle choices, but better overall choices.
1: We're talking about Holbrook Indian School and how the programming there is helping young people to embrace lifestyle principles really that are part of their cultural heritage, at least historically. It's making a profound difference in their lives and can make a profound difference in yours. We've been speaking about 8 laws of health. We're going to continue this discussion with some of these other laws of health in our final segment. My guest is Lauren Fish. He is the Counseling Department Director for Holbrook Indian School. He's going to stay by for one final segment. Stay with us. A lot more important, practical information coming up right after these messages.
2: 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That's 1-800-775-4673. We'll be right back after this.
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1: Welcome back to our final segment of American Indian and Alaska Native Living. I'm Dr. David DeRose. My guest, Lauren Fish from Holbrook Indian School. Practical health principles can change your life. They're changing the lives of students at Holbrook Indian School, and they can change your life. Lauren, we've been speaking in this show about a number of these so-called eight laws of health. We've spoken a little bit about nutrition, some about water, some about physical activity, but that's three that we spent most of our time discussing. There's five other laws of health. What other things do we need to be adding to the dialogue?
0: Well, like we said, a lot of the students, they naturally grow up running around outside. They spend most of their day out in the fresh air and sunshine. So activity isn't one and fresh air isn't one. And it might be important, and I encourage you students to maybe open a window or open the curtains, when you're in the house, get some fresh air in the house. I would say rest is probably important. You know, we shared a little bit earlier how, you know, we're encouraging them to keep their sleep schedule when they go home, you know, because they go home, a lot of times they're staying up all night playing video games and then sleeping all day. That really messes them up when they get back. But it's more than just how many hours of sleep you get a night. And we talk to them about the importance of that. And, you know, when you're younger, it's important to get a little more. And then as you get a little older, you get a little less. And so how many hours of sleep do you need? You know, some people need less. Some people need less. So at the end of the day, when we're talking to them about rest, it's not just about sleep at night. It's also about mental health, giving your brain a rest. If you're a very anxious person, find a place or a space where you can take a break from that. And a lot of times people find that kind of rest in focusing on the Creator, focusing on His Word, focusing on things that He has done for them. We call it gratitude at the school. It's one of our three values that we talk about. We talk about respect, and we talk about gratitude, and we talk about those two things. But if you don't have gratitude, then you're going to lose that sense of rest, because then you're focused on your problems and your worries. And so that sense of gratitude forces you to look around and say, oh, I may not be happy right now, but I like that this is going on, or I'm enjoying this. And so it really does force you to reevaluate where you're at and your view of life. So it's your perspective.
1: I love this concept. I don't think I've ever connected them. I've spoken a lot to people about gratitude, the power of gratitude. In fact, I was just doing an interview. Someone was interviewing me in this very venue, and we ended that interview talking about the power of gratitude. But I never really made that connection with rest. We talk so much about sleep and sleep hygiene and positive mental outlook, but putting gratitude in as part of these positive sleep principles, I don't hear a lot of people discussing that. What do you find with your students? Do you find that that's an easy discipline to cultivate, or is that a tougher sell than maybe getting up at 6 in the morning and going to the weight room?
0: For some of them, the attitude changes is easy. You know, because they see the value in it. For others, they want to hold on to that bitterness or that negative attitude they have. So one of the other values that we have at this school is respect, and then kindness, and then gratitude. And so we find that respect is generated from the gratitude and from the kindness. So that's how I encourage them to start. So start with the gratitude. What am I thankful for? What do I appreciate about today? Even though I may not be having a good day, what are some things that I can find that I do appreciate? And then, in turn, find some way that you can do some random act of kindness. Because when you're doing something for someone else, that's taking the focus off of you and your problems. And then you're able to give joy to someone else. And then come to the respect. And we always tell the students, respect is earned, right? And so if the student has lost respect with someone, or if a staff has lost respect with a student, that needs to be rebuilt. That relationship needs to be healed. That friendship that connection needs to be worked on. And so at the end of the day, we're trying to help our students be able to not only navigate being a student, but then when they go out in the real world and they're taking those values with them of respect and kindness and gratitude. And we feel like they may not have the same verbiage, but that these are cultural values that their elders would like them to be able to use every day in the real world.
1: I love how you connect these concepts, Lauren. Gratitude, kindness, I think pretty easy to track. If I'm thankful, can inspire me to want to give back to others. Like you said, kindness can help me recognize that I'm making a difference in other people's lives, can give me a source of gratitude as well if I'm impacting others. But I think that other piece of respect is a harder connection to make. So I'm trying to follow that path in my own mind. I'm thankful. I'm helping others. Are you trying to emphasize that when a person is doing these things, they become more respect worthy? They can look in the mirror and respect themselves? Is that kind of where it starts? Or would you connect the dots a little bit differently?
0: I think it builds confidence, but it also builds contentment. So one of the issues with disrespect is that when people are not content, if I'm in a situation and I'm not happy with what's going on, and I'm not content, and I dwell on that I'm not content, I'm not going to be able to be respectful or kind or be grateful for anything. And so at the end of the day, there has to be a certain level of contentment. And I, for me personally, that goes back to a friendship with the Creator. For me personally, that goes back to a connection with a friendship with the Creator. Because if I believe that I have value and worth and that He created me with value and worth, then I'm going to be content with who I am, with where I'm at, with what I'm doing, with what's going on around me, even if I don't like it. And so at the end of the day, that's one of the things that we're trying to help our students to understand. You may not like what's going on. You may not be happy about what's going on, but can you be okay? Can you be content? Because if we can be content, then I believe that changes our attitude about how we see things, how we view the world around us.
1: You know, so we've been walking through these 8 laws of health. We've talked about nutrition. We've talked about physical activity. We've talked about drinking more water, use of water externally, hydrotherapy. We've talked about this concept of rest. And usually we think of in terms of getting adequate sleep, staying on the same schedule. But really, you've been helping us see that our mental outlook is going to affect whether we can rest well or not. And I could just tell you as a physician, I see a lot of patients who have trouble sleeping. In fact, here I'm at this convention, got a text from my nurse saying that one of the patients is having trouble sleeping, wanting some kind of a medication. Now, that's typically what the physician hears, is someone looking for a medicine to help them sleep. There are some other powerful health principles in these 8 laws of health. One that I've noticed people struggle with, it's sometimes called moderation, other times temperance. How do you deal with that one when you're working with young people?
0: I word it this way: none of the bad and easy on the good.
1: Okay.
0: Because you can eat excess of good and it affects you adversely or poorly.
1: It can
0: have bad effects. But really, when we come down to it, if we've allowed ourselves to unplug from these negative beliefs about ourselves that we deserve to be miserable or that we're unlovable or unworthy or that we don't deserve to be happy, then we begin to make the choices about those things, the bad things. We don't want those bad things in our life anymore. So a lot of times it comes down to moderation on the good things. Mm-hmm. And, you know, some people say, oh, a little bit of this, a little bit of that, you know, isn't. But, you know, you wouldn't be... oh, a little bit of poison is okay once in a while. But so, I mean, that's what we're saying. So I'm asking the kids, hey, none of the bad, easy on the good. You know.
1: Nice.
0: And that's how I explain moderation to them.
1: No, I love that concept. And so let's bring this back full circle. So folks have been listening in. They say, hey, it's one thing for me to apply some of these principles, but I've got a young person who I think would benefit from Holbrook Indian School. How does someone get a hold of you and the team at Holbrook?
0: our website is one of the best ways. It's holbrookindianschool.org. And there's some awesome videos and stories and on there that would kind of give an idea about who we are and what we've been doing for 78 years now.
1: Wow.
0: And you can also reach us at the main office number, 928-524-6845. And as of this recording, we're currently receiving applications for the new school year. Registration is August 11th, 2024. And so, again, you know, I believe at the end of the day, when you're wondering, okay, what do I need to do for this issue or this mental health issue or this physical issue or, you know, where should I go to school next year? And what I tell my students is, ask the Creator. He knows. He has the best plan for your life. And so ask Him and He will let you know.
1: Lauren, thank you so much for all that you're doing in Indian country, for what you're doing at Holbrook, and for sharing with us on today's edition of American Indian and Alaska Native Living.
0: Thank you, Dr. Rose.
1: And thank you for each one of you who've joined us today for our broadcast. As always, I'm Dr. David DeRose wishing you the very best of health.
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21: That's RN News. I'm Rich Thomason in Washington. President Trump hails it as a tremendous investment. Mr. Trump referring to a new state-of-the-art steel mill. It's coming to southeast Iowa. Expected to come online in 2030, the president says it will produce the highest quality, most affordable steel to be found anywhere. A result, he says, of Trump administration pro-American policies. Today, the president will host a day-long AI summit at the White House. Ahead of that, this.
22: OpenAI says it's holding back GPT 6.1 over security concerns voiced by the company's own researchers. The announcement came a day before AI executives were set to huddle with President Trump amid increasing pressure for technology companies to be accountable for how their models can be abused. Meanwhile, NVIDIA unveiled its Open Agent Safety Platform Monday, which it says can help stop autonomous AI agents from misbehaving. It has two elements, OpenShell, a sealed workspace where AI agents can operate with a rulebook to follow, and a separate security layer, Sentry, which monitors and contains suspicious behavior. I'm Ben Thomas.
21: Mediators are reportedly trying to broker a U.S.-Iran deal to end the war, that according to sources speaking with the AP. Iran insists that it had nothing to do with what may have been a foiled terror plot targeting a U.S. base in England. Five men were arrested on explosives and terrorism charges. Those men, British nationals in their 20s, have been released on bail. Hurricane Polo has made landfall on Mexico's Baja California Peninsula, bringing flash flooding and winds described by forecasters as life-threatening. The storm could also bring heavy rains and flooding to parts of the U.S. Southwest later in the week. On Wall Street, the Dow futures are down 34 points. NASDAQ futures, 33 points higher. This is SRN News. An author, beloved by many Christians, will be honored.
23: Westminster Abbey will establish a memorial to J.R.R. Tolkien in Poets' Corner, close to his old friend and fellow author C.S. Lewis. This coming spring, the iconic church plans to dedicate a stone pillar to the memory of the man who wrote The Lord of the Rings and The Hobbit. Church officials say, quote, "The idea for the memorial came from the Christian Heritage Center at Stonyhurst and is made possible through the support and generosity of the Tolkien estate." Michael Harrington reporting.
21: As Maine Republican Susan Collins seeks a sixth Senate term, Democrats are bashing her for her 2018 vote to confirm Brett Kavanaugh as a Supreme Court justice. He was part of a court's conservative majority that overturned Roe versus Wade, and Collins voted for him despite her own support for abortion as well as past endorsements issued by Planned Parenthood. This is SRN News. A lot of money has been spent fighting for or against California's proposed billionaires tax.
24: Most of the money supporting Proposition 40, which would create a one-time 5% tax on California billionaires' assets, was spent on getting the measure on the ballot. Supporters now have just over $200,000 left out of the $32 million they raised, according to recent state filings. Groups fighting Proposition 40 and supporting other measures to block it have collected nearly $190 million. Keith Peters reporting.
21: Brand new website titled America.gov to be unveiled today by President Trump. The AI-powered tool is being touted by the White House as much-needed relief for Americans interacting with the federal government. Described as a single centralized portal for federal information as well as government services. More details, srnnews.com.
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4: Context is everything. It's easy to be critical of God's actions without taking context into account. Exodus 32:35 says, "And the Lord plagued the people." On its own, that could sound arbitrary, unfair, but God isn't that. God is love. So look at the entire verse. "And the Lord plagued the people because they made the calf which Aaron made." The sovereign of the universe had just led them out of Egyptian captivity, revealing himself in a pillar of cloud and a pillar of fire, and he had carpeted the ground with manna to feed them. And here they are worshiping an idol, all because God wasn't operating on their timetable. Did God plague them? Of course he did. He wanted to get through to his people, to show them that their course was destructive, to protect them, to convince them from the folly of idolatry. God's ways are the right ways, always. I'm John Bradshaw, for It Is Written.

0: over the fish of the sea and the birds of the air. So God created man in his own image. Male and female, he created them. For more of God's truth, visit BibleStudies.com, a public service of the Seventh-day Adventist Church.
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A few years ago, I started a new hobby. It doesn't matter if I'm on a lake, a river, or ocean, I just enjoy the catch. I've quickly learned that no matter how well equipped I am, there's still a part of the experience that I'm not in control of. I could have a high quality rod, a tackle box filled with the perfect bait, the best weather conditions, and still come up with nothing. I've discovered that fishing is a lot like waiting on God to show up during difficult times in our life. Maybe your life is filled with difficult circumstances, a relationship that hasn't improved, a parent who's getting older and harder to care for, a health crisis that appears to have no solutions. Up to now, you've done everything you're supposed to do. You've followed the rules, you've prepared for the catch, and you've used up all the resources before you. But still, you find yourself sitting and waiting, wondering if God will ever show up. Proverbs 21:31 says, "The horse is prepared for the day of battle, but the victory belongs to the Lord." So let this be your words of hope. The silence you may be experiencing could be the hushed sound of God's arrival. The tools and resources that you've gathered may be God's gift of wisdom to you. And even though you're well prepared, remember the victory belongs to the Lord. It can be excruciating while you're waiting in the midst of the storm, but God is for you. Remember that those who wait on the Lord shall renew their strength. You may not be able to control the catch. You don't have to. No matter what the outcome of your circumstances are, the victory comes from the Lord. Just as you're waiting for the perfect catch, God is waiting for you to recognize His presence in your life. He's never left. He's always been with you.

0: The story of how the Sabbath truth came to the Adventists begins in Washington Township, New Hampshire, early in the spring of 1844, when the Lord was expected to come within weeks. Elder Frederick Wheeler was preaching.
1: And when God gave Moses the tablets upon which were inscribed the Ten Commandments, what did he expect his people to do? He wanted his people to obey them, did he not?
2: That's right!
3: Yes, he did!
4: Amen! Yes, that's so!
1: Then doesn't it stand to reason that all who confess communion with Christ in such a service as this should be ready to obey God and keep his commandments in all things? Brothers and sisters,
5: I'm glad you could come to dinner with us today, Elder Wheeler.
6: No, it's my pleasure, Brother Farnsworth. Thanks for asking me.
5: I'd like you to meet Mrs. Rachel Oakes. She's here visiting her daughter, the school teacher.
6: Mrs. Oakes, I'm glad to meet you.
7: How do you do?
6: I noticed you in the pew while I was preaching. Several times I expected you to rise from your seat and take issue with me.
7: I nearly did. Remember you said everyone who confesses Christ should obey all the commandments of God?
6: Yes. What did you have in mind to say to that?
7: I wanted to tell you that you'd better set that communion table back and put a cloth over it until you begin to keep the commandments of God.
6: Why, whatever do you mean, Sister Oakes?
7: Doesn't the fourth commandment tell us that the Sabbath is on the seventh day? Aren't you disobeying the Lord by keeping Sabbath on the first day?
6: You see, it...
7: I'm a Seventh-day Baptist. I understand you subscribe to the Second Advent movement?
6: Yes, I do. Even though I'm a Methodist minister, I believe that Mr. Miller and his followers are correct in their reckoning. Our Lord will be among us very soon now.
7: Well, if that's true, wouldn't it be wise to start obeying all God's commandments? The seventh day is the Sabbath.
0: Elder Wheeler soon began to keep the Sabbath and preached an impassioned sermon about it. Others joined him. By the spring of 1845, T.M. Preble had published a tract on the subject.
8: Whoa, whoa! Hut there!
5: There! I got him, Elder Preble.
9: Oh, whew.
5: This is sure a spirited animal for a gelding. Where'd you get him?
9: Bought him across the river in Vermont.
5: Ah.
9: The man said he was gentle as a lamb and fine for family driving.
5: Well, sometimes you can't trust them Vermonters. So what can I do for you?
9: Yeah, I was in the neighborhood, and I just dropped by to give you a copy of my tract on the seventh-day Sabbath.
5: Why, thank you, sir. Isn't this the same article you had published in Joseph Turner's paper, The Hope of Israel, in February?
9: It's an enlarged version,
5: well,
9: yes.
5: Did you present it at the Albany Conference in April?
9: Yes, but with little result.
5: Huh?
9: The membership said they wanted no fellowship with Jewish fables and the commandments of men.
5: Well, don't be too disappointed. I'm sure that somewhere, somebody will take notice.
4: Can that be at this hour of the night, my land, Frederick? It must be 10 o'clock.
6: You rest easy, my dear. I'll go down and see who it is. I'm coming. Who is it?
10: My name's Joseph Bates, Elder Wheeler. I've come all the way from Fairhaven, Massachusetts, to talk with you.
6: Captain Bates, I've heard of you. Please, come in. May nights can be chilly in these mountains.
10: Thank you, Elder Wheeler. I wouldn't have disturbed you so late, but yours was the only name in Hillsboro that I had.
6: Please, say no more. You're most welcome. Sit down, sir.
11: Pa? Who's here? Oh, excuse me, sir.
6: Brother Bates, this is my son, George. Well, you go back to bed now, boy. Oh, and tell your ma that everything is fine down here and to go back to sleep.
11: All right, Pa. Glad to meet you, Mr. Bates. Good night, sir.
6: How did you get here, Brother Bates?
2: Part way by steam train, part by stagecoach, and the last 15 miles on foot.
6: That's quite a walk for a man your age. You must be tired.
2: Oh, I'm only 52 and still as spry as I was at 30. Besides, I'm fired up by what you folks are doing up here in New Hampshire.
6: Oh, what do you mean, brother?
2: Well, I read Preble's tract on the Seventh-day Sabbath, and I came here to find out more about it. Oh, and what the reaction of your congregation is to such a startling idea.
6: Well, the acceptance hasn't been too strong.
2: Huh?
6: There are a few of us observing the Fourth Commandment. William Farnsworth, Jr. was the first.
2: Mm-hmm.
6: Then there's his brother Cyrus and some others. But most folks think we're a bit strange.
2: Yes, lots of folks think we Millerites are unbalanced anyway. Oh, while I'm here, I'd like to meet the Farnsworths.
6: You will. We'll drive over to Washington tomorrow. But now, let's get you off to bed. You must be very tired.
2: This is pretty country, Elder Wheeler.
6: Yes, there's something about these rugged mountains that gets into one's blood. That's Millen's Pond over on the left. And just up that rise is the schoolhouse where young Rachel Delight Oakes teaches.
2: Oh, is she the lady you talked to me about? The one who brought the Seventh-day Sabbath to your attention?
6: No, that was her mother, Mrs. Rachel Oakes.
2: Ah.
6: Rachel Delight is Mrs. Oakes' daughter. Just a bit farther now. There's Cyrus Farnsworth's house, up on that hillside.
5: Oh, it's a warm day for May, brothers. We can be more comfortable under the maple trees where we can catch the breeze. If that's all right with you, Brother Bates.
2: Oh, that'll be fine. Just fine, Brother Cyrus.
6: It's a pretty view from up here, looking over that pond like this.
5: Now, it's our belief, Brother Bates, that observing the true Sabbath is a clear test of a person's complete loyalty to God. There aren't many who go along with us, though.
6: Well, that's right. We feel closer to the Seventh-day Baptists than to members of our own denomination.
5: Although we were as devastated as any on October 22nd last year, we still believe his coming is near. Therefore, we must seal our faith with total compliance with God's laws.
2: Mm. Do you suppose that sealing our faith by accepting the Seventh-day as Sabbath has something to do with the third angel's message?
6: I hadn't thought of it that way, but perhaps you're right.
5: Mm-hmm.
6: That would be new light.
0: All through the day, this first Seventh-day Adventist conference went on under the maple trees. The men were overflowing with ideas, and there was much thumbing of Bibles. Finally, at sunset...
2: Brothers, this has been a most exciting and informative day for me. Thank you for your hospitality and the enlightenment.
5: Will you stay a few more days with us, Captain Bates? We've heard much of your adventures at sea, and we'd like to hear more from your own mouth.
2: Ah, gentlemen, my seafaring days are over. I wish I could stay for a while, but I have to get back to Fairhaven. I leave tomorrow.
5: It was our pleasure, Brother Bates. It's good to exchange ideas with someone from the outside.
2: Well, you've given me so much to think about, so much new light that I must share with others. Thank you, my friends.
6: I've really enjoyed our meeting today, Brother Bates. It seems that we've convinced you that the last day of the week is truly the Sabbath.
2: Oh, I am convinced, Elder Wheeler, and I'm going to spread the word as best I can.
6: By the way, how do you plan to make the trip back to Fairhaven?
2: Just like I got here. I'll walk to Concord and catch the stage there for...
6: No, sir. I'll not have you tramping all the way to Concord. Not while I have a horse and buggy available.
2: Oh, that's kind of you, Elder. Thank you very much.
0: Brother Bates was true to his promise to spread the word. Arriving home, he was walking across the wooden bridge connecting New Bedford and Fairhaven when he met his neighbor and fellow Adventist, James Hall.
3: What's the news, Captain Bates?
2: Oh, Brother Hall, the news is that the seventh day is the Sabbath of the Lord our God.
0: Edward Andrews of Paris, Maine, took the Stowell family into his house after they sold their farm in anticipation of the Lord's coming. One day in 1846, Marion, the Stowell's 15-year-old daughter, picked up Preble's tract.
12: Marion, what's that you're reading?
13: Oh,
12: John Andrews, you scared me. This is a pamphlet about... Well, here, sit down and read it for yourself.
13: This tract makes a lot of sense, Marian. Have your parents read this?
12: Not yet. I believe we haven't been keeping the true Sabbath. After reading this, are you willing to keep the right Sabbath, John?
13: Yes. Yes, I will. Will you keep it with me?
12: My brother Oswald and I observed the Sabbath last Saturday. We'll be happy to have you join us.
13: I'm going to show this little tract to my mother and father. They're open-minded, and I'm sure they'll see the truth.
0: Soon, these two families were joined by seven others in keeping the seventh-day Sabbath. It was this nucleus of believers who were to join with James and me and Joseph Bates in the first stirring of a new denomination.

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3: To the law and to the testimony, if they speak not according to this word, it is because there is no light in them. Isaiah 8:20. The people of God are directed to the Scriptures as their safeguard against the influence of false teachers and the delusive power of spirits of darkness. Satan employs every possible device to prevent men from obtaining a knowledge of the Bible, for its plain utterances reveal his deceptions. At every revival of God's work, the prince of evil is aroused to more intense activity. He is now putting forth his utmost efforts for a final struggle against Christ and his followers. The last great delusion is soon to open before us. Antichrist is to perform his marvelous works in our sight. So closely will the counterfeit resemble the true that it will be impossible to distinguish between them except by the Holy Scriptures. By their testimony, every statement and every miracle must be tested. Those who endeavor to obey all the commandments of God will be opposed and derided. They can stand only in God. In order to endure the trial before